0: Church has spoken out against all nuclear weapons, so there is no doubt about that, and I simply hope to be heard for the sake of the value of God's words.
1: Francis Rocca, senior Vatican analyst for EWTN News, says the Holy Father has been striking a balance in his responses to the White House.
2: He doesn't want to be caught up in a debate with Trump. There's nothing to be gained in that. On the other hand, he's not going to sit silently and be what he considers to be unfairly attacked. So he's going to speak up.
1: It's the latest exchange in a nearly month-long back and forth between the Pope and the president. Pope Leo gained Trump's attention after issuing strong comments against the U.S.-Israeli attack on Iran, particularly calling out those in the administration who use religious language to justify conflict, and Trump's threat that Iran's whole civilization would be annihilated without a deal on U.S. terms. In April, Trump lashed out at Leo for his stance on Iran in a social media post, calling the Pope, quote, weak on crime.
2: And so he did, directly and indirectly criticize the Trump administration. Trump shot back in his characteristic way, and Leo said, okay, I'm not afraid.
1: Though Pope Leo's recent calls for peace have caught the attention of the headlines, peace and unity have been on his agenda from day one. His first words to the world echo our risen Lord's Easter greeting to his frightened disciples.
3: La pace sia con tutti voi.
1: Matthew Bunsen, editorial director for EWTN News, explains the Holy Father knows he is leading a world torn apart by war.
4: Well, coming in as Pope, he immediately inherited problems of global conflict. You had the ongoing war in Ukraine, you had the problems in Gaza, and in the span of this year, we've had now the added complexity of the war in Iran that, of course, has spilled over to the entire region. In that sense, he has really had to position himself, all popes are, but in particular as a pope of peace, calling for an end to conflict wherever it happens.
1: Leo has often called for peace in Ukraine. On several occasions, he has met with both leaders of the Ukrainian Catholic Church and Ukrainian President Volodymyr Zelensky, holding his first phone call with him just days into his pontificate. Even Russian President Vladimir Putin spoke over the phone with Pope Leo last June, his first with the pontiff since launching his full-scale invasion of Ukraine. Pope Leo has also continuously called for peace and humane living conditions in Gaza. Both of his overseas apostolic journeys so far have been centered around peace and unity, bringing him to countries engulfed in conflict. During a visit to Lebanon in December, he became the first pope to visit the tomb of Saint Charbel, a Maronite monk, where he prayed for an end to the conflicts that have plagued the small Middle Eastern nation. And his trip to the African nation of Cameroon in April as a self-described pilgrim of peace compelled separatist movements to commence a three-day ceasefire in a bloody civil war for the length of his visit. Beyond the many calls for peace, the Vatican and its diplomats have worked behind the scenes. Before the U.S. military captured Venezuelan President Nicolas Maduro in January, the Vatican attempted to mediate to avoid bloodshed. Pope Leo also offered the Vatican as a neutral ground for peace talks between Russia and Ukraine, but Moscow refused the offer. Rocca notes that the Pope is not meant to act as a politician.
2: But Pope Leo is not a politician, but he does engage in politics. He does say things that have political impact.
1: He says Leo's background as an American will continue to shape his diplomatic efforts.
2: I mean, there's no question about it. He's speaking in English. He's using American expressions like off-ramp. And people are hearing him in his own voice, not in a dubbed version in the United States. And I think that makes it more sensitive and gives an edge to this exchange, which will be a challenge to avoid as long as Trump is president.
5: Those renewed comments from President Trump this week threatened to overshadow Secretary of State Marco Rubio's visit with Pope Leo on Thursday. Rubio denied that the meeting was meant to mend fences with the Vatican, saying it had previously been scheduled before the president's criticism began. The State Department and the Vatican said Pope Leo and Rubio had cordial discussions about the Middle East and fostering strong relations between the U.S. and the Holy See. This was the first meeting between the pontiff and one of Trump's cabinet members in nearly a year. As is customary, the two leaders exchanged gifts. Rubio, a practicing Catholic, gave the Holy Father a crystal football with the State Department's seal, and Pope Leo gifted Rubio with a pen made with olive wood, the plant of peace, he noted. In his appeals for peace, Pope Leo has also continuously emphasized the importance of affirming human dignity, especially of those ignored and forgotten. The first major document of his pontificate looks at the dignity of the poor, who are not only the object of charity, but evangelists who challenge the faithful to conversion. Pope Leo signed his first apostolic exhortation called Dilexi Te, or I Have Loved You, back in October. He writes, the poor and suffering are silent teachers, reminding us how uncertain and empty our, quote, seemingly safe and secure lives may be. He says almsgiving, though it won't solve poverty, touches our hearts and emphasizes that the spiritual needs of the poor are far more important than material support. Pope Leo inherited the document from his predecessor, Pope Francis, making Dilexi Te the work of four hands. That focus on dignity marked the beginning of his day trip to southern Italy on Friday, where he met with the sick and poor in Pompeii. His visit not only marks his papal anniversary, but the Feast of Our Lady of the Rosary of Pompeii. During his Mass, he entrusted his pontificate to Our Blessed Mother and emphasized how the Rosary points our hearts to the needs of the world, particularly the desire for peace. He invited all present to pray the Rosary for an end to conflict. Joining me now to reflect on the first year of Pope Leo XIV's pontificate are two Catholic voices who have followed his leadership closely. Both were in Rome 1 year ago when our Holy Father first stepped out onto the loggia. Monsignor Roger Landry is National Director of the Pontifical Mission Societies in the United States. You may also remember that Monsignor was part of the EWTN news team that led our network's coverage of the conclave and election of Pope Leo XIV. And Ashley McGuire is a senior fellow with the Catholic Association. A prominent Catholic commentator, Ashley has written extensively on the church, culture, and public life. Thank you both for being here on this special anniversary. Ashley, I want to address first the news of this week. How important was this meeting between Pope Leo and U.S. Secretary of State Marco Rubio for U.S. Vatican relations? You wrote for the New York Post this week, quote, I pray it is fruitful because despite the recent tensions, America's diplomatic goals are very much aligned with those of the Vatican. Ashley?
6: I think it was very important, and I very much meant what I said and what I wrote. And I think I do have faith. I have a very positive and hopeful view of this meeting. I think that Pope Leo is a very endeared figure in America, as is Secretary of State Marco Rubio. And I think even though he may have said that was not the primary purpose for the meeting, I think we all know that there was some patching up that needed to happen. And I think it's in all of our good that actually happened, because the Vatican, the Holy Father, is very much about peace, and so is the United States. The United States, at its best, is a force for peace in the world, is a force for good in the world, and we are best off when we are working together towards those mutual aims. Mm.
5: Monsignor, can you reflect on how Pope Leo is seeking to be a Pope of Peace 1 year into the papacy, and do you think peace is, in fact, the most prominent theme of his pontificate so far?
7: We remember his first words as soon as he stepped out on the balcony on St. Peter's Basilica's facade. He said, the peace of the risen Christ be with you all. That his papacy has been very much about trying to bring that peace that Jesus, the Prince of Peace, brought into the world and said that he was giving and leaving to us. It's not a peace that's worldly. It's not just the absence of war. It's a peace in which everything is in its proper place. As Pope Leo's spiritual father, St. Augustine, said, it's the tranquility of order. And we've got to have our peace with God right if we're going to have peace between peoples and persons. I think the main thrust of his papacy has been upstream from peace. Mm. It's unity. Mm. His papal motto is in illo uno unum, one in that one, or one in the one Christ. And he has really sought to bring about unity in the church as a sacrament, an efficacious sign of the unity among all people. And when we have that unity, then we have the possibility of peace. We're not going to have peace if we're still warring against each other. We're not going to have peace if we're threatening mutually to annihilate each other. I mean, there are a lot of conditions for peace building.

0: U.S.-born Pope in the Petrine office?
1: Well, certainly I think it makes him a more relatable figure for Americans, who I think many of whom, even though we were hardwired to love the Holy Father, for many he's been a bit of a distant figure, exotic, often European. And so to have an American Pope, especially in this American moment in the church, where even before he was elected, there was a clear revival of faith and especially an interest among young people, especially young men among Catholicism in the church here in America, really just kind of added more excitement to that moment. I think it's also important to remember, though, that the Holy Father spent several decades in South America. So he's in many ways almost as much a North American Pope as he is a South American Pope. And he brings a little bit of continuity in that regard with his predecessor, who was the first Holy Father from South America. And so I think that, you know, he's going to be difficult to place into American media boxes, as is the case with all of our Holy Fathers. But certainly I do think that it's a wonderful blessing for the American church, and so exciting to have an American Pope.
0: And Monsignor, to Ashley's point right there, Pope Leo is the first Pope in at least centuries to have been a missionary. How have we seen that background and formation as a missionary be lived out this past year? And I have to ask, you're the leader of the Pontifical Mission Societies USA. What's been your reaction to that?
2: So he's literally the first who had left his homeland to preach the gospel far away since St. Peter. That's how shocking this is. Every pope is apostolic. He wants to bring Christ to others, and many of them, since St. Paul VI, have traveled. But prior to the papacy, he worked as a missionary, and he had traveled to more than 50 countries as an Augustinian prior in order to strengthen them in their faith. So he brought extraordinary missionary knowledge to the papacy. We've seen it in many ways. We've seen it in the fact that almost all his major homilies focuses on our mission as Catholics. He preaches about the missions on Ash Wednesday, on Holy Thursday, on Easter Sunday, on Christmas morning. He's always focused on that missionary dimension. Mm-hmm. But then likewise, we see his missionary trip to Turkey and Lebanon, and now his missionary trip to the four countries in Africa. Each of them showed how he is carrying out a distinctive continuation of the mission originally entrusted to St. Peter, which was to bring the gospel to the ends of the earth, to people who aren't necessarily going to be the ones already lined up. In Turkey, very few Catholics in that country. In Africa, the first country was Algeria, which is 2% Catholic. But nevertheless, he's bringing the gospel to everybody. We're still seeing the means of the proclamation of the faith through his joy, through his communion, through his reason, through his intelligence, through his faith, through his charity. And he knows that he's representing the whole church sent out on mission by the Lord Jesus. It's great that he's my missionary boss.
0: I love that. You know, Ashley, as the world was first getting to know who Pope Leo was, we knew he was a mathematics major, a canon lawyer, believed to be someone who was very intentional and precise. So 1 year into the papacy, do you think that's still an accurate description of Pope Leo's approach to leadership?
1: I do, and yet it's been a bit surprising, I think in a positive way, to see how he has been very accessible to the media. You know, in particular, I'm thinking of these press scrums that he's holding outside Castle Gandolfo. So he has shown an openness to the press that is not calculated or particularly measured, and yet at the same time, the way he speaks to the press is definitely very measured, and I think that goes back to his desire for an emphasis on unity. When he does speak to the press, he speaks clearly, but he avoids language that is divisive. And in fact, in one of his recent press conferences, he was asked a pretty difficult question. He answered it clearly. And then he said, I think to go any farther would cause division. And so I think that's been something that's very characteristic, at least in this first year, of the way he speaks to the faithful, whether it's the press or in his writings and the way he speaks, a very measured tone that I think is consistent with his emphasis on unity and peace.
0: Yes. Monsignor, I want to go back to 1 year ago when you announced to our global audience who our new pope was. Let's take a listen.
2: So we have the first American pope of all time.
3: Yes.
2: The former Cardinal Robert Francis Prevost, a native of Chicago.

0: former head of the Dicastery for Bishops, is the 267th Peter, and he has chosen the name Leo the 14th.
1: I mean, Monsignor, I have the chills watching that again. Take us back to your immediate reaction to seeing Cardinal Robert Prevost be announced as Pope Leo the 14th. And what was that moment like to be on the front lines of church history?
2: I call it my Al Michaels moment for anybody who remembers sports and Al Michaels' call of the U.S. victory over the Soviet Union in 1980s in Olympic hockey. I wasn't ready for it. Monsi was supposed to have that call. She was so overwhelmed with an American that she basically threw it to me, and I was honored to be able to be the first to share those words. I thought, because of the quickness of the election, that we were going to be hearing in Latin the word Petrum, for Pietro Parolin, Peter. Mm. When Robertum came out of the mouth of Cardinal Dominique Mamberti, I knew that there were only four Roberts in the College of Cardinals. It wasn't going to be Cardinal McElroy of D.C. It wasn't going to be Cardinal Rapoli of Turin. I didn't think that even the Holy Spirit could get Cardinal Robert Sarah of Africa as the 267th Peter. And so as soon as he said Robertum, I didn't have to wait to Franciscum. I looked to Monsi and Matthew, and I just said, it's Prevo. Wow. It's Prevo. It's an American. And I was overwhelmed, shocked is an understatement. I couldn't believe that this election would be the one in which an American would be elected. And I'm still getting used to the grace of having an American Holy Father. Ultimately, it shows that when Jesus was establishing the church, he was thinking about the United States of America, that one of the living rocks on whom he would continue to build his church would be educated the same way we were here in the U.S. with the great institutions and the great sort of boldness of Americans and practicality and everything else. And before we hit our 250th birthday, the church in the United States had matured to the point that we were able to give successor of St. Peter. And so I am still so grateful to God for that gift. And when I talk to Pope Leo, I've already had two conversations with him. I'll have another one with him on June 1st. Just to express, thank you, Holy Father, for making us all look good as Catholics and as Americans.
1: Such a gift. Okay, I have just a few seconds left with you both. So a quick question and quick answer, if I can ask you both, is there one moment that stood out to you in particular from Pope Leo's first year and how it's captured him? Ashley, I'll go to you first and then Monsignor, a quick answer as well.
3: Sure. I would say it's when he made that surprise appearance at the Jubilee for Youth in Rome. And people compared it to a rock concert, and I wasn't there. But watching the videos, you could just see the electricity, the dynamism, and I think it really captured both the way he connects with young people and the youngness of the church, especially the youthful excitement here in the United States.
1: And Monsignor, last word.
2: And for me, we haven't had a pope under 70 in 35 years. And to see a vigorous pope carrying the Blessed Sacrament on the streets of Rome, carrying his boss in his hands, bringing him out into the world, into the streets, I was tearful the entire time I watched that Corpus Christi procession. And so that, for me, is the top moment of his first year.
1: Unbelievable. Well, thank you both for joining us on this special anniversary. Monsignor, Ashley, thank you.
3: Thank you.
2: Thank you, Catherine.
1: There is much more ahead in this special edition of EWTN News in Depth, looking at the first anniversary of the pontificate of Pope Leo XIV. We'll hear from fellow Augustinians, his family, and everyday Catholics ahead.
4: He prayed with us every morning. We would have morning prayer together, Mass every morning, share some breakfast.
1: A grounding in community. With the Augustinian order taught a young Robert Prevost, Pope Leo is now taking into his papacy as an example to us all.
5: When he was maybe first grade or second grade, one of the moms across the street did say to us when we were out there playing, you know, he's going to be the first American pope.
1: And the influence of a strong Catholic family upbringing, Pope Leo's brother John shares insights into the making of a pope. EWTN News in Depth is coming right back.
6: 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And at the heart of that is defending the dignity of every human life. 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Her yes at the Annunciation reminds us of the sacredness of the life she carried and inspires us to stand up for every life, from conception to natural death, as a gift from God. Through our updated EWTN News website, we're able to bring you real-time coverage rooted in Catholic teaching. 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
8: My favorite memories are kind of walking into the chapel. He was always in chapel before any of us, but walking into the chapel and seeing him praying.
1: Memories of Father Robert Prevost during his years of service in Rome. That is Father Joseph Farrell, the prior general or global leader of the Order of St. Augustine, a position Pope Leo XIV himself held for 12 years. The first Augustinian to become Pope, Leo's formation as an Augustinian is at the heart of his papacy. In fact, his papal coat of arms reflects Augustinian imagery. The religious order emphasizes community life, poverty, obedience, and an inner search for God. Prevost's Augustinian education and training began early in life, before eventually earning a master's degree in divinity and a doctorate in canon law. A young Prevost spent 9th through 12th grades boarding at St. Augustine Seminary High School in Michigan, where his fellow students fondly remember him as the tutor who would help others with their studies. He then attended Villanova University in Philadelphia, the most prominent of only two Augustinian universities in the United States. His devotion to the Augustinians continues today. In a special homecoming, Pope Leo had the chance to visit and pray at the birthplace of his order during his trip to Algeria last month. The Holy Father stopped at the remains of the city of Hippo, where St. Augustine lived and served as bishop for more than 30 years. When speaking about the quick visit on the papal plane, he said it was a true blessing to return to the roots of the order and was grateful divine providence brought him back. EWTN News recently visited with Father Farrell at the headquarters of the Augustinian Order in Rome, situated right by St. Peter's Square, where he both works and lives, just as Pope Leo did before him. He showed our colleague Hannah Brockhaus, deputy Vatican editor of EWTN News, around the complex, which is filled with religious art depicting the life and works of St. Augustine. He shared insight into how Pope Leo's Augustinian roots affect his daily life.
9: I wonder how his time as a religious priest, as an Augustinian, how that might be influencing his papacy now and how he is as Pope. What are your thoughts about that?
8: We are founded as Augustinians to be a community based on mutual sharing of everything and taking those opportunities to help each other along the way to God. Sometimes that means fraternal correction. Sometimes it means just being present to listen, but most of all, to share material possessions, but also share what's going on in the inner stirrings of my soul, my life. And that was part of our initial formation as Augustinians. Any Augustinian throughout the world is going to have that initial formation. It's based on the rule of St. Augustine. Pope Leo also had that. And so I don't think he can help but bring that with him to his papacy now, especially with the themes, the global themes of peace, of bringing divisions together. You know, his motto, in the one, in Christ we are one, right? It brings us together to be one, recognizing our diversity, recognizing our differences, but the goal is to come together as one.
1: And we are now happy to welcome back to EWTN News in Depth a personal friend of Pope Leo's who also knows his Augustinian roots well. Father Rob Hagen currently serves as the 41st prior provincial at the Augustinian province of St. Thomas of Villanova, just outside Philadelphia. As we've said, Villanova University is the alma mater of our Holy Father. Father Rob Hagen, thanks for being back with us. As we look back on 1 year since Pope Leo's election, I'd love to just hear what your reaction was and the reaction of your fellow Augustinians when you saw your friend, Cardinal Prevost, walk out on the loggia and introduce himself as Pope Leo the 14th to the world, saying, I am a son of Saint Augustine, an Augustinian.
10: Thank you, Catherine. It's still surreal. It's been a year, and it's still just, you have to pinch yourself and remind you that our brother, Bob, became Pope. And that's how we all felt when he stepped out on that balcony, that that friend and an Augustinian brother and priest and teacher and former prior general to all of us has now become our Holy Father and universal shepherd for the church. It was we're still pinching ourselves. And yet, you know, surprised, but also grateful, because now the person that we all know and the gifts that he possesses is able to really share them on the world stage.
1: Well, can you talk more about that? Are there any personal stories or anecdotes about our Holy Father that you can share with us to help us get to know him even more?
10: As Augustinians, we have what we call the general chapter. So in September of this year, we were over for a series of meetings. That was when we elected our prior general, Father Farrell, who you just had on previously. That's a job that Leo possessed himself. There are long meetings, there are long days. He came over to be in the company of his brothers, to encourage us to persevere and kind of stay with the process of working together. We gathered together at lunch after one of those meetings in September, and it happened to be his birthday. And so just like you would do for any other member of your family, out came a birthday cake after lunch and we all sang happy birthday and he blew out his candles. Yeah. And it was just a feeling of anything that you would do for a sister or brother in your own family. And it was just a moment of joy to be together and remind him that he's not in this job alone. You know, so that expression, it's lonely at the top. Hmm. I think that can be true. And you heard Father Farrell talk about the value of community. And that's something I think we can all do for our brother Leo, is remind him that we're all in this together. We're praying for him, we're supporting him, and we're trying to echo his message of peace around the world.
1: And do you think that sense of having that community and his brotherhood still, does that actually help equip him even more for the role of Pope and provide him even more support there? Because again, like you said, he shared his birthday with his brother friars. He's had lunch with the Augustinians in Rome. You know, there's reporting that there are friars who live with him in the apostolic apartment. Talk more about that.
10: Well, I think you're spot on. And as we know, in as Americans in this country, this summer we're going to celebrate 250 years of our independence. And independence is certainly something we're grateful for and we celebrate. But I think as Augustinians and appreciation for community, we also celebrate our dependence, mm-hmm. that we need each other. Mm-hmm. We need our brothers and sisters. We need the help of one another. And so I think that's what Augustinian community is providing Leo, is reminding him that he's not in this by himself. Mm-hmm. And he really feels and appreciates those prayers and the call that all of us have in our own simple ways to go out and be lights and messengers of the gospel. And so as a member of community, he depends on that. Mm. And I think a message to all of us who might, you know, be tempted to feel like we're in it alone or we have to go it alone, to understand that nobody has to go through life by his or herself, and that we're all called to kind of help one another through the ups and downs of life.
1: That is a message I think our world desperately needs to hear. Father, as prior general of the Order of St. Augustine, then Father Robert Francis Prevost traveled the world extensively. How do you think that helped to prepare him for this role, specifically for those apostolic journeys he's already undertaken?
10: I think it did. I think it's a lesson to all of us that every experience in our life kind of prepares us for the next. And we draw upon those experiences. So, you know, many, many years ago, Pope Leo, as our prior general, was traveling to more than 40 countries, speaking 6 different languages, building bridges, kind of training for the skill set that he now needs in this role. And so really, we recognize that in him, to go not just to different countries, but different cultures, and to respect differences. And we're seeing that play out now on the world stage, even with people of different faiths. You know, when he went to Annaba, and he reminded us that our Muslim sisters and brothers are also created in the image and likeness of God. And so there's a real call to find our unity in and through our diversity. And this is an experience that that then Father Bob had for 12 years as our prior general going around the world.
1: And speaking of those travels, Pope Leo recently wrapped up his trip to Africa, which included a visit to Algeria, including the archaeological site of Hippo, which is where St. Augustine lived, worked, and died. Tell us, Father, the significance of that visit for Pope Leo to walk in the footsteps of St. Augustine.
10: You think about anybody in your own family that might be tempted to go back, you know, to where your grandparents or great-grandparents were from. And so as we heard from Pope Leo, when he declared himself a son of Augustine, he really takes that seriously, that for us, Augustine really provides a lot of our inspiration. And so to go back where Augustine served as bishop, you know, we heard Augustine say when he was bishop, "For you, I'm a bishop. With you, I'm a Christian." To get in touch with that servant leadership type of handling this role that he has, to go back and literally walk in those footsteps and draw upon, you know, those same values that Augustine had all those many years ago, you know, that couldn't have been a better training and reminder for him as he comes back and handles the responsibilities that he has to carry for all of us.
1: Father, in my final moment with you here, I want to ask, you know, one of St. Augustine's most famous quotes is probably, "Our heart is restless until it rests in you." So for those of us who are not experts in St. Augustine, can you give us some Augustinian spirituality 101? How does that restless heart notion shape your community's life? And how can each one of us maybe incorporate a bit of Augustinian spirituality into our everyday?
10: Thank you. You think about when he said that. In the year, you know, 350, 360, you know, centuries ago, and how much it applies now, that you and I, we chase after fulfillment. We chase after jobs and money and houses and a lot of things that we think are going to fulfill us. And for Augustine, it was kind of like drinking salt water. The more you drank it, the thirstier he got. And so he comes to this conclusion that the only thing is truly going to satisfy us is our right relationship with God and one another. And so that message couldn't be more applicable to us today. What am I attached to? What am I placing too much emphasis upon? What do I need to maybe rearrange in terms of priorities in my life and pay attention to the truly matter and let go of some of those things that are taking up too much time in my life, in my head, and in my heart?
1: Wow. Well, I will leave it at that. Father Rob Hagen, thank you so much for joining us on this special one-year anniversary of Pope Leo's election. Thank you.
10: Thank you, Catherine.
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12: Describe your relationship with your brother, the Pope, now. What does it look like? Does it look the same as it did before he became Pope?
13: I think so.
12: Yeah?
13: I mean, people, you'll hear them say, well, who says no to the Pope? I do.
12: You're not afraid to say no. You probably always have. Right?
13: Correct. So I think that's the same. I think it's more long distance now. And it used to be where he would come here. Now, if we're going to see him, we have to go there.
1: Welcome back as we continue this special edition of EWTN News In Depth on the occasion of the first year anniversary of Pope Leo XIV's ascension to the throne of St. Peter. As you just heard, there is one person who remains down to earth about that elevation. Pope Leo's big brother, John Prevost, is a retired Catholic school principal who lives in the Chicago area near where the three Prevost brothers grew up in a modest house in the suburb of Dalton, Illinois. Our reporter Mark Irons recently sat down with John Prevost at his home parish to get an inside view of the Pope's first year. And Mark joins me now in studio to tell us about their conversation. Okay, Mark, what did John Prevost have to say about his little brother, whom he still calls Rob?
14: That's right. We'll start there. For most everyone else, including ourselves, he's the Holy Father of Pope Leo XIV. But it was fun to get a brother's perspective on all this. And in some ways, he said life hasn't changed a whole lot in this past year since his brother became Pope. They still keep in touch every day, he said. And I think it really shows you the importance and priority of family for them. And it's probably also something that keeps the Pope grounded himself. I mean, his life has radically changed this past year. But it was fun to go back to the place where it all started for the three brothers, for Louis, John, and Rob, back to Chicago, their stomping grounds. I think we have some photos of us going through some pictures here before our interview. He brought some family photos and really kind of took us down memory lane, showing us pictures from when they grew up. And he shared some memories and stories that made him laugh as well, including the time when the three brothers, you see him there, were building a shed in the backyard, and a young Rob, a.k.a. Pope Leo, fell through the roof of the shed. He's fine. No injuries. He's a happy, healthy Pope now. But other fun stories about the time the three brothers actually went on the Bozo Circus TV show, which was a wildly popular Chicago children's show at the time. And just a reminder that in some ways, this Pope was just another young boy in the Chicago area growing up with the same hopes and aspirations as a lot of other people to be on, you know, TV at the time. But now, of course, he's our Pope. But we also talked about faith. And, you know, it started in the family for them with their parents, and talked about how that was passed on with prayer at the dinner table and rosary recited afterwards by his parents. So some good reflections there. But it got me thinking, you know, over the course of this year, so many people have asked, what does it mean to have the first American Pope?
1: Right.
14: What does this mean? We had to ask the Pope's brother that very question. Here's what John Prevost said.
13: This is the hand of God at work. Take it out of our hands. And this is an example of faith in action. To have selected someone who's as knowledgeable as he is, who's as experienced as he is, and who can relate to so many people just by the mere fact of the languages he can speak, and therefore relate to people. This is the hand of God.
1: Wow, the hand of God at work indeed. And Mark, I understand John had some thoughts about what people are calling the Leo effect
14: now. That's right. Well, we asked him about, for those Catholics who have fallen away from the faith, could this be a time for them to reconsider now that we have our first American Pope? Maybe if you haven't thought about your faith in a while, it gives you a chance to give a second look. And here's what he said when we asked about those fallen away Catholics. Might they reconsider at this moment returning to their faith? Here's what he said.
12: Should they reconsider?
13: I think they are. I've had people come to the door and tell me. I don't know who they are, but they say, I wanted to let you know because of your brother, I'm coming back. A cousin just said that to me this week because of Rob. They're coming back.
1: That's so encouraging to hear all these stories that he's hearing. And Mark, I understand these are just a few. You had a longer conversation.
14: A 30-minute conversation. The whole thing is posted on our EWTN News YouTube page. And I think we're all still getting to know this Pope a year in, right? And I think John really provides some perspectives that truly only a brother can. So tune in if you haven't seen the full interview.
1: Gotta love those brothers. Great interview, Mark.
14: Thanks.
1: Pope Leo's brother may know him best. Next, what the rest of us think. We talk to everyday Catholics about their impressions of Pope Leo on this first year anniversary.
15: The school community is feeling really empowered by having a North American Pope.
16: I think he's doing a good job. I'm very happy that they elected an American Pope for the first time. That was very exciting.
17: 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So I think it does bring a different flavor.
18: Hi, this is Doug Keck inviting you to join me next time when our special guest will be Father Michael Lang. We'll talk about his new book, A Short History of the Roman Mass.
19: We sometimes hear that our celebration of the Mass should go back to the Last Supper. We should celebrate like Jesus and the Apostles at the Last Supper. But the Last Supper was not yet the liturgy of the Mass, in which developed later.
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1: On this first year anniversary of Pope Leo XIV's papacy, so far in this special program, we've heard from papal experts and those who personally know well, Rob, my brother, Father Bob, the priest, and Prior General Robert Prevost. But now that he is our Holy Father, what do everyday Catholics think of our new pontiff? We sent EWTN News In-Depth reporter Roselle Regis out to get a feel for a view from the pew.
20: For Pope Leo and Cardinal McElroy, our Archbishop, and all the leaders of the Church, that the Holy Spirit may grant them firm faith.
21: From the pulpit to the people, Pope Leo is being watched and observed.
22: Gloria in excelsis Deo.
21: Giovanna Wood, who was attending Mass at the Catholic Information Center in Washington, D.C., told us how she loved Pope Leo as a spiritual leader and that he renewed her hope in the Church and its future.
23: I think he is a great leader of the Catholic Church. I think he's been able to implement a lot of positive changes, and I'm very inspired by his leadership. I think he's just make a big, a profound impact on youth. A lot of young people, young professionals, young students, college students are coming back to the Church. And I think a lot has to do with his style of being a leader.
24: We are in downtown D.C., the nation's capital, to ask people what their thoughts are on Pope Leo.
25: Yeah, I think he's great. I think he's a good successor to Francis. Seems to be in the same sort of mindset, which I think is the way the Church needs us to be going. I think so far he's doing a great job.
26: It's been interesting. He's done some things that maybe you wouldn't expect, but it's good to have an outspoken pope, and hopefully a conservative, good pope.
27: I still feel like he's new to the papacy, so our papacy, so I'd like to give it more time. But so far, I don't have anything against him.
21: Most Catholics we interviewed praised Pope Leo's emphasis on teaching the gospel of peace and being outspoken about the Church's teachings.
15: I think the way that he's standing up for what he believes and what the Church believes as a whole, I think is really good too. He's standing up to different opinions, world opinions, and I think that's really a great model of a leader.
28: I think he's been doing a very good job. I mean, I think, I feel like it's been a very fractured time, especially in America. Just everything's politicized, everything's very polarized. And I think he's done a really good job uniting Catholics and just being a good spiritual father.
21: However, some American Catholics have the impression that the Holy Father has been making veiled comments targeting President Trump and his war in Iran.
29: I'm not very happy with him. I don't like the way he's criticizing Trump for trying to stop a war in Iran that has been going on for 47 years, and they have brought nothing but death and destruction to this planet, and it's never going to change.
30: I think politically, I think if the Pope sticks with trying to help all peoples, I'm all for that. I think he is too as well. Try to stay out of politics because that's so dangerous and it offends so many people. So kind of keep it more on the religious side. It's all great.
21: The Pope is on the record saying he is not interested in a back and forth with the president, and his remarks about peace are simply lessons from the gospel. Overall, American Catholics remained excited and intrigued to watch the first American-born pope. And in the U.S., his papacy has brought Catholicism into the limelight. Even among non-Catholics, people call the surge in interest the Leo effect. Just months into Pope Leo's papacy, his childhood home in the Chicago suburb of Dalton, Illinois, was purchased to turn it into a historic site. And the Chicago White Sox honored him by memorializing his seat at Wrigley Field, where he was caught on TV watching Game 1 of the 2005 World Series.
0: In disbelief, couldn't believe that that he was from here. We're very happy and we're proud.
21: In June last year, roughly 30,000 people gathered at the White Sox Stadium for a special mass to honor Pope Leo. Chicagoans couldn't be more proud and call him relatable. Then in November, Pope Leo captured the hearts of the younger generation by virtually interacting with a stadium full of teenagers at the National Catholic Youth Conference in Indianapolis.
16: I hope it brings about some sort of a revival amongst Americans as well. We see a trend of young people in America, especially coming to the faith, so that's great, obviously. I think he's doing a great job. I'm very happy with some of the things he's brought about and a lot of the work he's doing, so I'm very impressed.
30: I'm hopeful, and I'm always praying for him.
21: Rosal Regis, EWTN News in Depth.
1: A view of the Pope from everyday Catholics, and now even popes can have everyday problems. An Illinois priest who has a personal friendship with Pope Leo told a Catholic group a story last week. He says a few months after he became Pope, Leo called customer service at his bank back home in Illinois. He identified himself as Robert Prevost and asked to change his phone number and address on file.
2: She asks all the security questions. And then they say, oh, I'm sorry, sir. It says here you have to come in person. And he said, well, that's not going to, I'm not going to be able to do that. We can't change. No, sir. I gave you all the security questions. I'm sorry, sir. Would it matter to you if I told you I'm Pope Leo? She hung up on him.
1: Someone in the Catholic community in Illinois came to the rescue, got a hold of the bank president, and the update was ultimately completed. But it goes to show you, just like the rest of us, even a pope can have a little run-in with a customer service representative. Next, Pope Leo's endearing encounters with his flock. What we've been able to learn about our Holy Father from how he engages with the faithful.
3: 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Her yes at the Annunciation reminds us of the sacredness of the life she carried and inspires us to stand up for every life, from conception to natural death, as a gift from God. 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
1: The weight and responsibility of being the successor of St. Peter is a heavy one. But the first U.S.-born pope has shown the role can have its lighter moments as well. In the first year of his papacy, Pope Leo XIV is proving he's truly a pope of the people.
5: On most Wednesday mornings out of the year, our Holy Father gives a general audience at the Vatican.
6: Tutte le tappe che hanno preceduto la risurrezione.
5: It's a chance for the successor of St. Peter to teach, to pray, and to offer an apostolic blessing to pilgrims gathered from all over the world.

0: it's also a chance for the faithful to give something to our Holy Father. From their young babies seeking a blessing, to babies perhaps seeking to give the Pope a blessing, to...
1: Yes! He loves the pizza! He loves the pizza!
0: Pizza. Yes, an American pilgrim hand-delivered Pope Leo his favorite Chicago pizza after traveling with it on dry ice. And the food deliveries in St. Peter's Square haven't stopped there. Easter week of this year, a group of American Catholic pilgrims were seen gifting Pope Leo with Peeps, reported by Pope Leo's older brother John Prevost to be his favorite candy. But Leo's sibling has since told EWTN News people should now stop sending those marshmallow treats.
2: See, he's got two closets full of them now, so people could stop sending Peeps.
0: It's a good thing Pope Leo XIV is a spry 70-year-old. He's had to show off his athletic prowess as he's caught and dodged various objects from the crowds, including this tennis ball at the Jubilee of Youth in August 2025. That's the same event that brought us this now iconic image of Pope Leo as he prepared to land and greet the 1 million joyous young people awaiting his message at the Tor Vergata on the outskirts of Rome. Pope Leo first kicked off the Jubilee of Youth with a spontaneous Popemobile ride through the massive crowds. Yes, more catching of thrown objects and a surprise welcome greeting.
3: Jesus tells us you are the salt of the earth. You are the light of the world.
0: The pontiff has bridged the gap between the Holy See and the sea of people outside of Vatican walls as well. Like this moment, embracing the children of Africa during his recent apostolic journey. In his first year, he's proven to be a pope accessible to the people, whether in those in-person encounters or through his command of multiple languages, including his native English, widely considered a primary global language.
4: Much of what has been written since then has been more commentary on commentary.
0: Pope Leo XIV has also made himself
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6: When I was outside of the church, there was always an unsettled feeling. 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Wouldn't be the person that I am without the church and without the sacraments, particularly the Eucharist. I can't live without it.
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1: Hi, everybody. This is the Colby Connection Calendar. Today is Friday, the first day of May, in the fourth week of Eastertide. Also the feast day of Saint Joseph the Worker. The feast of Saint Joseph the Worker is not a mere Catholic copying of the communist 1st of May. In fact, it was instituted it was instituted in 1955 by the Pope, and I'll come back to that here in a minute. But it is something to be noted that man is not just a mere lump of labor. The work we do as humans created in God's own image, the work we do echoes the glorious work that God has done. It may not be wasted or abused or improperly paid or directed to wrong or pointless ends. Instituted by Pope Pius XII on March 19th in 1955, but it does also go back to Rerum Novarum, which is a papal encyclical from Pope Leo XIII. So, Rerum Novarum, of course, is the papal encyclical that deals with some issues regarding fair work and the treatment of workers. So anyway, today is the feast day of Saint Joseph the Worker, and I highly recommend you look at the painting by Georges de La Tour, known as Saint Joseph the Carpenter. It was painted in the 1640s and is a noted example of chiaroscuro. Chiaroscuro? I can't. Hope I'm saying that right. I hope I'm right in that also, because I'm doing that from memory. Anyway, today is May 1st. We're glad you're here. This is the Colby Connection Calendar, and you are listening to KMMK, 88.7 on your radio dial. Radio to the max, talk radio for Catholic living. And let's get started with the calendar. Since it is May 1st, and May is the month of Mary, Queen of Heaven. We crown Mary, Queen of Heaven. There'll be a crowning of Mary ceremony the weekend of May 16th and 17th at St. Ludmilla's. Children are encouraged to join the procession into the church for the crowning. They say please meet in the gathering space 5 minutes before Mass to line up and receive flowers. Recent First Communion recipients are encouraged to wear their celebration attire. This is more of a modern tradition in the church, I am told. Happened in the late 18th century, where a Jesuit Father Latomia at the Roman College instituted May devotions to Mary as a way to foster piety and counter irreligion amongst students. And then it was given a more official approbation by Pius VII, I believe. I'm a little fuzzy on that, and I'm doing it from memory. But do remember, May is the month of Mary, and if you get a chance to participate in a crowning of Mary ceremony, if you have it at your church, maybe they don't, maybe they could start one. This is the month of Mary. Also at St. Ludmilla's, their youth group is having a Cinco de Mayo party. That's from 10:30 until 1 p.m. So if you have a younger person in your house and they'd like to join, they would sure be glad to have them. That's the Cinco de Mayo party, sponsored by the St. Ludmilla's Youth Group, and that's this Sunday, May 3rd, from 10:30 until 1 p.m. Finally, from St. Ludmilla's, the Kolach Festival is approaching, and they could use some help. The Kolach Festival is June 12th through the 14th. It's extremely popular in our community. Obviously, there's kolaches. Got to be kolaches for the Kolach Festival. They're always delicious. This year, actually, they're having a polka mass on that Saturday at 4 p.m. Featuring Barefoot Becky and the Ivanhoe Dutchman. But more details will be coming soon. But again, the Kolach Festival, June 12th through the 14th, always looking for more help if you are able. Some of the big changes are coming for the Journey in Faith, and depending on where you live, well, everywhere there's big changes, but I was noticing in the Heart of Mary cluster and other places that they are starting to get together and work out in an interim mass schedule, which will be shared with the parish councils, deacons, and parish staff, in order so that they can get gather feedback and gather information on what I'm sure will be a draft and then later a final product. But do please know they're working on it. It's a mass schedule that will be started July 15th, used until January 15th of 2027, so from July until January. Good idea, I think, that, not to keep it permanent, but to recognize there might be some changes that would be good. And if everybody likes it, then they can keep it, obviously. So, but do know, especially if you're out of the metro area, where big changes have come. All of us have suffered them, but I think certainly for folks outside of the city of Cedar Rapids, the changes have been big as well. Also, from St. Mary's in Urbana, they do have some food pantry needs. In fact, in addition to food, there are other items that they need would be personal hygiene, shampoo, conditioner, toothpaste, and household items, detergent, dish soap, cleaning supplies, really any kind of practical thing. And that's really true also for our local pantries as well, food pantries and other outreach to the poor. So if you can help, there's a number of ways to do it. One is is out there in Urbana that St. Mary's is organizing something, but also here in the community of Cedar Rapids with Metro Catholic Outreach. In your charity, if you're able to help, they would sure be glad to have it. Also out there in the Heart of Mary cluster, registration is open for Vacation Bible School. Radical Ride, they say, on the wings of prayer is our Vacation Bible School theme this year. Registration is now open, and you can go to the Heart of Mary webpage. That's heartofmary.org, and register there. Early bird pricing is available for registrations made before April 24th, with regular pricing starting on May 25th. So Vacation Bible Study School coming right up. A number of different opportunities depending on what parish you're listening from. But definitely encourage you to get your kids involved in Vacation Bible Study or Totus Tuus or one of the many other opportunities. Speaking of young people, I think one of the, at least in my generation, one of the tough times, one of the times that people didn't practice their faith as well is when you went to college. So maybe you think, oh, I don't want to fall into that trap, or I hope my college-stage child does not do what make that mistake. So there is a program called the Newman Connection. It's a national, it's really a national movement. So with the school year rapidly approaching, many students are preparing to take the next steps as they plan to go off to college for graduation. And it is easy to get swept up in all the new things, you know, meet new friends. But it is important to remain grounded in the Catholic faith. One helpful resource for graduates is the Newman Connection, which is an organization dedicated to helping high school seniors transition into college life while staying connected to their faith. Through this organization, students can easily connect with Catholic campus ministries at the college and university they plan to attend, and hopefully making it easier to find a faith community from the very beginning. We encourage all graduating seniors and their families to take advantage of this opportunity to stay rooted in Christ during this important new chapter of life. So if you have a college age student, once again, look up Faith Forward, a national movement by Catholic Connection. My guess is you could get on your Google machine and do a search for that and get linked right to the organization. Spiritual Director Formation Program. There's a Spiritual Director Formation Program through the Institute of the Transfiguration. It's a two-year program dedicated to training men and women, clergy and lay, to serve as spiritual directors, thereby providing opportunities to deepen the spiritual lives of Catholics in the Archdiocese. 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So that's dbqarch.org/spiritual-director-training. And applications are due by May 15th. You also can contact Matt Selby at the Archdiocese. He can be reached at m.selby, that's S-E-L-B-Y, at dbqarch.org. m.selby at dbqarch.org. 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Or you can call her at 712-251-9841. Are you interested in learning more about the Catholic faith? Join us for our summer OCIA sessions, a casual small group environment where people who are exploring Catholic Christianity get to know more about the basic message of Christ and the mission of His church. Whether you're looking to take the next step toward becoming Catholic or just wanting to ask more questions, this is the place

It's start June 14th. Again, that's at St. Elizabeth Ann Seton. If you want to know more about joining the church, and if St. Elizabeth Ann Seton is not close to you, or if you want to go to someplace, I would just call whatever parish that you are familiar with and see if they have an OCIA program and or where they can direct you to. But there's certainly one at St. Elizabeth Ann Seton. So the Two Hearts Art Festival is coming up June 13th at St. Patrick's Church here in Cedar Rapids. They're calling all artists, creators, and makers. Do you make a family-friendly, maybe ideally Catholic-oriented creation of some variety that you'd like to display and sell? This would be your opportunity to do it. It's set again Saturday, June 13th, the Feast of the Immaculate Heart of Mary, from 9 until 2 p.m. at St. Patrick's Catholic Church in Cedar Rapids in the parking lot. Although they will have some spots, I think, inside this year. At least I thought I heard that. Vendor spaces to the market are open to local artists and creators, especially those who strive to bring the beauty of the faith and the light of Christ to the community and environment around them. Vendors and their work must be family-friendly and appropriate for an all-ages audience. So, wow. This is a great opportunity if you're an artist, and also if you're a person looking to decorate your house or to add some Christian or Catholic items into your home. So, again, that is June 13th at St. Patrick's here in Cedar Rapids, the Two Hearts Art Festival. The Christ Our Life Catholic Conference is coming up. Only happens every 2 years, I feel like. It's September 26th and 27th at the Casey Center in Des Moines. Boy, many people have said it's been a life-changing event. It's a very powerful weekend, I have heard. This year's guest speaker is Chris Stefanik. Chris is an internationally acclaimed speaker, author, podcast, and TV host, and inspires millions as founder and president of Real Life Catholic. So again, you know, set those days aside. Come to the Christ Our Life Catholic Conference, September 26th and 27th at the Casey Center in Des Moines. For more information, you can go to ChristOurLifeIowa.com. That's ChristOurLifeIowa.com for more information and to register. Tickets will also be available to purchase at the Divine Mercy Gift Shop in Cedar Rapids at St. Patrick's Church. TOTUS TUUS 2026 is the week of July 26th through July 31st. The grade school program for students entering first through sixth grade will be held Monday, July 27th to Friday, July 31st from 9 until 2:30 p.m. at St. Wenceslaus in the Glovick Center. Junior and high school program for students entering 7th through 12th grade will be held Sunday, July 25th to Thursday, July 30th from 6:30 until 8:45 at St. John the 23rd. The TOTUS TUUS program registration will be coming soon, and I'll announce it when I find out. We talked earlier about crowning Mary, the Catholic Daughters Court, 1768. We'll meet Tuesday night on May 12th at St. Pius the Church at 6 p.m. for the May crowning of Mary. There will also be an election of officers. I think that's what they mean. An election of officers is what they have. Maybe I'm not something I understand. But anyway, guests are welcome. And if you want to know more about it, contact Roberta at 319-431-2222. Again, that's Tuesday, the 12th of May, for the crowning of Mary.

And that will be at, it says at the, at, well, I did say the St. Pius Catholic Church. At St. Pius Catholic Church, 6 p.m. for the May crowning of Mary. And then their Georgia Peach and Pecan Lover annual fundraiser will also kick off in May with a planned delivery of early July. More information in due course. This month, Catholic Evangelization Outreach Meeting will be Tuesday, May 12th. Courtney does not show her last name. She says, when it was my turn to be lowered down the roof. She talks about when it was her turn to be lowered down through the roof. Courtney will share how unforeseen circumstances can draw us closer to trusting God's plan. So the CEO meeting this month is Tuesday, May 12th, from 6:30 until 8 p.m. at All Saints Church in Cedar Rapids. And if you've not been to one of those outreaches, some of those are incredibly moving and really can help you in your faith. So this one, I'm sure, will be just exactly that. And I encourage you to attend to hear Courtney talk about how unforeseen circumstances can draw us closer to trusting God's plan. Made a mouthful out of that, and I apologize. Anyway, pizza will be provided. There is no child care, but they definitely would love to see you on Tuesday, May 12th at All Saints from 6:30 until 8 p.m. at the CEO event. I talked about this earlier, but Metro Catholic Outreach is looking for some volunteers. Can you provide a couple of hours once or twice a month is all, a couple of hours to help those with food insecurity here in our city? The shifts only last 2 hours, morning or afternoon, Tuesdays, Wednesdays, or Thursdays. What do, you ask? Well, pantry volunteers organize incoming donations, check expiration dates, stock shelves, bag up snacks, toiletries, produce, and pack the food boxes. Volunteers in the office answer the door and phones. The distribution volunteers add fresh items to the food boxes. On the dock, they greet our clients as they arrive to pick up their groceries and help load the cars. But they are in need of more volunteers, both in the pantry, the distribution, and in the office. They promise you will not be bored. That's a good thing. For more information, give them a call at 319-739-5490. That's 319-739-5490. The Knights of Columbus will hold their 38th annual pancake breakfast on Sunday, May 3rd, from 8 until noon at the KC Family Center at the American Legion in Iowa City. That's 4776 American Legion Road, Iowa City. Join us for pancakes, sausage, coffee, juice, or milk. Tickets are only $12. Each ticket is good for two adults. So again, that's the annual fundraiser in Iowa City for the Knights of Columbus on Sunday, May 3rd, 8 until noon, at the KC Family Center at 4776 American Legion Road in Iowa City. St. Jude's is having their cultural and heritage potluck celebration. Join fellow parishioners and other people in the community for an evening of shared stories, favorite dishes, and to celebrate the beautiful cultures that make up the St. Jude's Parish family. This is Sunday, May 31st. 5 p.m. in the community center. 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Please include the name of your dish, origin, or tradition. I love this. We encourage everyone to attend and invite parishioners to join us. Come as you are, they say, leave having met somebody new. Again, this is the St.
Jude's Cultural and Heritage Potluck Celebration, Sunday, May 31st, 5 p.m. in the Community Center. Attention middle school students, also at St. Jude's, they're having a middle school night, Our Mother Teachings About Mary. This is Saturday, May 16th from 5:45 until 7 p.m. in Thaddeus Hall. Celebrate the month of Mary, the month of May, with activities, fun, and snacks. And this, again, is Saturday, May 16th, Thaddeus Hall, from 5:30 until 7 p.m. for middle school students. The Knights of Columbus is doing a baby bottle boomerang. 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And that's taking place at St. Jude's. 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And look up their baby bottle boomerang, because there might be other parishes doing it as well. Pregnancy Loss Memorial Service is going to be held Wednesday, May 13th at 2 p.m. at Mount Calvary Cemetery. Mount Calvary Cemetery is at 375 32nd Avenue Drive Southeast, if you don't know that. If you or someone you know has been touched by a miscarriage or a stillbirth this last calendar year, please consider attending this memorial service. And again, it's Wednesday, May 13th, 2 p.m. at Mount Calvary. For more information, please contact the Mercy Hospital Pastoral Care at 319-398-6106. Well, everybody, this has been the Colby Connection calendar, the Colby Connection area event calendar, and we are glad you were with us. We'll be here next time, at the same bat time, at the same bat channel. We're 88.7 on your dial. We are KMMK. We are Radio to the Max, talk radio for Catholic living. 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
1: Welcome to The Rosary is a Place with Father Benedict Rochelle and Simonetta.
2: The sorrowful mysteries concentrate our minds on the events of the passion and death of Jesus Christ. Whenever good comes into contact with evil, there is suffering. And when the greatest of all goods comes into contact with evil, we must expect great suffering. The Virgin Mary represents more than anyone else the human race in its active and devout participation in the suffering and death of Jesus. St. Paul calls us to fill up in our own lives those things that may be added to the sufferings of Christ. His sufferings are complete and fulfill all the needs of our salvation. And yet he calls us to take up our cross, to suffer along with him. In the five sorrowful mysteries, we consider well how our Blessed Lady participated in those sufferings and invites us in our own life in this world to do the same.

0: In the name of the Father, and of the Son, and of the Holy Spirit. Amen. I believe in God, the Father Almighty, creator of heaven and earth, and in Jesus Christ, his only Son, our Lord, who was conceived by the Holy Spirit, born of the Virgin Mary, suffered under Pontius Pilate, was crucified, died, and was buried. He descended into hell. The third day he rose again from the dead, and he ascended into heaven, and is seated at the right hand of God, the Father Almighty, from whence he shall come to judge the living and the dead.
1: I believe in the Holy Spirit, the Holy Catholic Church, the communion of saints, the forgiveness of sins, the resurrection of the body, and life everlasting. Amen.
0: Our Father, who art in heaven, hallowed be thy name. Thy kingdom come, thy will be done, on earth as it is in heaven.
1: Give us this day our daily bread, and forgive us our trespasses, as we forgive those who trespass against us. And lead us not into temptation, but deliver us from evil. Amen.
0: Let us offer the next three Aves, that we will have an increase of faith, hope, and love. Hail Mary, full of grace, the Lord is with thee. Blessed art thou amongst women, and blessed is the fruit of thy womb, Jesus.
1: Holy Mary, Mother of God, pray for us sinners, now and at the hour of our death. Amen.
0: Hail Mary, full of grace, the Lord is with thee. Blessed art thou amongst women, and blessed is the fruit of thy womb, Jesus.
1: Holy Mary, Mother of God, pray for us sinners, now and at the hour of our death. Amen.
0: Hail Mary, full of grace, the Lord is with thee. Blessed art thou amongst women, and blessed is the fruit of thy womb, Jesus.
1: Holy Mary, Mother of God, pray for us sinners, now and at the hour of our death. Amen.
0: Glory be to the Father, and to the Son, and to the Holy Spirit.
1: As it was in the beginning, is now.

0: The first sorrowful mystery, the agony in the garden. Let us pray in these five mysteries, these mysteries of sorrow, for those whose own lives mirror the passion of Christ. And let us pray in this first sorrowful mystery that we ourselves will not walk away from suffering. Our Father, who art in heaven, hallowed be thy name. Thy kingdom come, thy will be done, on earth as it is in heaven.
1: Give us this day our daily bread, and forgive us our trespasses, as we forgive those who trespass against us. And lead us not into temptation, but deliver us from evil. Amen.
0: Hail Mary, full of grace, the Lord is with thee. Blessed art thou amongst women, and blessed is the fruit of thy womb, Jesus.
1: Holy Mary, Mother of God, pray for us sinners, now and at the hour of our death. Amen.
0: Hail Mary, full of grace, the Lord is with thee. Blessed art thou amongst women, and blessed is the fruit of thy womb, Jesus.
1: Holy Mary, Mother of God, pray for us sinners, now and at the hour of our death. Amen.
0: Hail Mary, full of grace, the Lord is with thee. Blessed art thou amongst women, and blessed is the fruit of thy womb, Jesus.
1: Holy Mary, Mother of God, pray for us sinners, now and at the hour of our death. Amen.
0: Hail Mary, full of grace, the Lord is with thee. Blessed art thou amongst women, and blessed is the fruit of thy womb, Jesus.
1: Holy Mary, Mother of God, pray for us sinners, now and at the hour of our death. Amen.
0: Hail Mary, full of grace, the Lord is with thee. Blessed art thou amongst women, and blessed is the fruit of thy womb, Jesus.
1: Holy Mary, Mother of God, pray for us sinners, now and at the hour of our death. Amen.
0: Hail Mary, full of grace, the Lord is with thee. Blessed art thou amongst women, and blessed is the fruit of thy womb, Jesus.
1: Holy Mary, Mother of God, pray for us sinners, now and at the hour of our death. Amen.
0: Hail Mary, full of grace, the Lord is with thee. Blessed art thou amongst women, and blessed is the fruit of thy womb, Jesus.
1: Holy Mary, Mother of God, pray for us sinners, now and at the hour of our death. Amen.
0: Hail Mary, full of grace, the Lord is with thee. Blessed art thou amongst women, and blessed is the fruit of thy womb, Jesus.
1: Holy Mary, Mother of God, pray for us sinners, now and at the hour of our death. Amen.
0: Hail Mary, full of grace, the Lord is with thee. Blessed art thou amongst women, and blessed is the fruit of thy womb, Jesus.
1: Holy Mary, Mother of God, pray for us sinners, now and at the hour of our death. Amen.
0: Hail Mary, full of grace, the Lord is with thee. Blessed art thou amongst women, and blessed is the fruit of thy womb, Jesus.
1: Holy Mary, Mother of God, pray for us sinners, now and at the hour of our death. Amen.
0: Glory be to the Father, and to the Son, and to the Holy Spirit.
1: As it was in the beginning, is now, and ever shall be, world without end. Amen.
2: O my Jesus, forgive us our sins, save us from the fires of hell, bring all souls to heaven, especially those in most need of thy mercy.
0: The second sorrowful mystery, the scourging at the pillar. Let us pray in this mystery that we will accept and grow with our own sufferings, that we will be prepared by grace for them. Our Father, who art in heaven, hallowed be thy name. Thy kingdom come, thy will be done, on earth as it is in heaven.
1: Give us this day our daily bread, and forgive us our trespasses, as we forgive those who trespass against us. And lead us not into temptation, but deliver us from evil. Amen.
0: Hail Mary, full of grace, the Lord is with thee. Blessed art thou amongst women, and blessed is the fruit of thy womb, Jesus.
1: Holy Mary, Mother of God, pray for us sinners, now and at the hour of our death. Amen.
0: Hail Mary, full of grace, the Lord is with thee. Blessed art thou amongst women, and blessed is the fruit of thy womb, Jesus.
1: Holy Mary, Mother of God, pray for us sinners, now and at the hour of our death. Amen.
0: Hail Mary, full of grace, the Lord is with thee. Blessed art thou amongst women, and blessed is the fruit of thy womb, Jesus.
1: Holy Mary, Mother of God, pray for us sinners, now and at the hour of our death. Amen.
0: Hail Mary, full of grace, the Lord is with thee. Blessed art thou amongst women, and blessed is the fruit of thy womb, Jesus.
1: Holy Mary, Mother of God, pray for us sinners, now and at the hour of our death. Amen.
0: Hail Mary, full of grace, the Lord is with thee. Blessed art thou amongst women, and blessed is the fruit of thy womb, Jesus.
1: Holy Mary, Mother of God, pray for us sinners, now and at the hour of our death. Amen.
0: Hail Mary, full of grace, the Lord is with thee. Blessed art thou amongst women, and blessed is the fruit of thy womb, Jesus.
1: Holy Mary, Mother of God, pray for us sinners, now and at the hour of our death. Amen.
0: Hail Mary, full of grace, the Lord is with thee. Blessed art thou amongst women, and blessed is the fruit of thy womb, Jesus.
1: Holy Mary, Mother of God, pray for us sinners, now and at the hour of our death. Amen.
0: Hail Mary, full of grace, the Lord is with thee. Blessed art thou amongst women, and blessed is the fruit of thy womb, Jesus.
1: Holy Mary, Mother of God, pray for us sinners, now and at the hour of our death. Amen.
0: Hail Mary, full of grace, the Lord is with thee. Blessed art thou amongst women, and blessed is the fruit of thy womb, Jesus.
1: Holy Mary, Mother of God, pray for us sinners, now and at the hour of our death. Amen.
0: Hail Mary, full of grace, the Lord is with thee. Blessed art thou amongst women, and blessed is the fruit of thy womb, Jesus.
1: Holy Mary, Mother of God, pray for us sinners, now and at the hour of our death. Amen.
0: Glory be to the Father, and to the Son, and to the Holy Spirit.
1: As it was in the beginning, is now, and ever shall be, world without end. Amen.
0: O my Jesus,
1: forgive us our sins.
0: Save us from the fires of hell.
1: Bring all souls to heaven, especially those in most need of thy mercy.
0: The third sorrowful mystery, the crowning with thorns. Our Father, who art in heaven, hallowed be thy name. Thy kingdom come, thy will be done, on earth as it is in heaven.
1: Give us this day our daily bread, and forgive us our trespasses, as we forgive those who trespass against us. And lead us not into temptation, but deliver us from evil. Amen.
0: Hail Mary, full of grace, the Lord is with thee. Blessed art thou amongst women, and blessed is the fruit of thy womb, Jesus.
1: Holy Mary, Mother of God, pray for us sinners, now and at the hour of our death. Amen.
0: Hail Mary, full of grace, the Lord is with thee. Blessed art thou amongst women, and blessed is the fruit of thy womb, Jesus.
1: Holy Mary, Mother of God, pray for us sinners, now and at the hour of our death. Amen.
0: Hail Mary, full of grace, the Lord is with thee. Blessed art thou amongst women, and blessed is the fruit of thy womb, Jesus.
1: Holy Mary, Mother of God, pray for us sinners, now and at the hour of our death. Amen.
0: Hail Mary, full of grace, the Lord is with thee. Blessed art thou amongst women, and blessed is the fruit of thy womb, Jesus.
1: Holy Mary, Mother of God, pray for us sinners, now and at the hour of our death. Amen.
0: Hail Mary, full of grace, the Lord is with thee. Blessed art thou amongst women, and blessed is the fruit of thy womb, Jesus.
1: Holy Mary, Mother of God, pray for us sinners, now and at the hour of our death. Amen.
0: Hail Mary, full of grace, the Lord is with thee. Blessed art thou amongst women, and blessed is the fruit of thy womb, Jesus.
1: Holy Mary, Mother of God, pray for us sinners, now and at the hour of our death. Amen.
0: Hail Mary, full of grace, the Lord is with thee. Blessed art thou amongst women, and blessed is the fruit of thy womb, Jesus.
1: Holy Mary, Mother of God, pray for us sinners, now and at the hour of our death. Amen.
0: Hail Mary, full of grace, the Lord is with thee. Blessed art thou amongst women, and blessed is the fruit of thy womb, Jesus.
1: Holy Mary, Mother of God, pray for us sinners now and at the hour of our death. Amen.
0: Hail Mary, full of grace, the Lord is with thee. Blessed art thou amongst women, and blessed is the fruit of thy womb, Jesus.
1: Holy Mary, Mother of God, pray for us sinners now and at the hour of our death. Amen.
0: Hail Mary, full of grace, the Lord is with thee. Blessed art thou amongst women, and blessed is the fruit of thy womb, Jesus.
1: Holy Mary, Mother of God, pray for us sinners, now and at the hour of our death. Amen.
0: Glory be to the Father, and to the Son, and to the Holy Spirit.
1: As it was in the beginning, is now, and ever shall be, world without end. Amen.
2: O my Jesus, forgive us our sins. Save us from the fires of hell. Bring all souls to heaven, especially those in most need of thy mercy.
0: The fourth sorrowful mystery, the carrying of the cross. Our Father, who art in heaven, hallowed be thy name. Thy kingdom come, thy will be done, on earth as it is in heaven.
1: Give us this day our daily bread, and forgive us our trespasses, as we forgive those who trespass against us. And lead us not into temptation, but deliver us from evil. Amen.
0: Hail Mary, full of grace, the Lord is with thee. Blessed art thou amongst women, and blessed is the fruit of thy womb, Jesus.
1: Holy Mary, Mother of God, pray for us sinners, now and at the hour of our death. Amen.
0: Hail Mary, full of grace, the Lord is with thee. Blessed art thou amongst women, and blessed is the fruit of thy womb, Jesus.
1: Holy Mary, Mother of God, pray for us sinners, now and at the hour of our death. Amen.
0: Hail Mary, full of grace, the Lord is with thee. Blessed art thou amongst women, and blessed is the fruit of thy womb, Jesus.
1: Holy Mary, Mother of God, pray for us sinners, now and at the hour of our death. Amen.
0: Hail Mary, full of grace, the Lord is with thee. Blessed art thou amongst women, and blessed is the fruit of thy womb, Jesus.
1: Holy Mary, Mother of God, pray for us sinners, now and at the hour of our death. Amen.
0: Hail Mary, full of grace, the Lord is with thee. Blessed art thou amongst women, and blessed is the fruit of thy womb, Jesus.
1: Holy Mary, Mother of God, pray for us sinners, now and at the hour of our death. Amen.
0: Hail Mary, full of grace, the Lord is with thee. Blessed art thou amongst women, and blessed is the fruit of thy womb, Jesus.
1: Holy Mary, Mother of God, pray for us sinners, now and at the hour of our death. Amen.
0: Hail Mary, full of grace, the Lord is with thee. Blessed art thou amongst women, and blessed is the fruit of thy womb, Jesus.
1: Holy Mary, Mother of God, pray for us sinners, now and at the hour of our death. Amen.
0: Hail Mary, full of grace, the Lord is with thee. Blessed art thou amongst women, and blessed is the fruit of thy womb, Jesus.
1: Holy Mary, Mother of God, pray for us sinners, now and at the hour of our death. Amen.
0: Hail Mary, full of grace, the Lord is with thee. Blessed art thou amongst women, and blessed is the fruit of thy womb, Jesus.
1: Holy Mary, Mother of God, pray for us sinners, now and at the hour of our death. Amen.
0: Hail Mary, full of grace, the Lord is with thee. Blessed art thou amongst women, and blessed is the fruit of thy womb, Jesus.
1: Holy Mary, Mother of God, pray for us sinners, now and at the hour of our death. Amen.
0: Glory be to the Father, and to the Son, and to the Holy Spirit.
1: As it was in the beginning, is now, and ever shall be, world without end. Amen.
2: O my Jesus, forgive us our sins. Save us from the fires of hell. Bring all souls to heaven, especially those in most need of thy mercy.
0: The fifth sorrowful mystery, the crucifixion and death of Jesus on the cross. Scripture tells us that Mary stood beneath the cross, that she heard the cry of agony, "Why have you forsaken me?" That she heard her beloved son commend her to the care of John, and him to her. In our own sufferings in life, let us not become bitter or locked in our own grief. Let us be open to others to share their grief as Mary did. Let's not run away. Let's not ask why, a question that no one can answer. Rather, let us ask the question, what must I do to follow Jesus in fulfilling the will of God? Our Father, who art in heaven, hallowed be thy name. Thy kingdom come, thy will be done, on earth as it is in heaven.
1: Give us this day our daily bread, and forgive us our trespasses, as we forgive those who trespass against us. And lead us not into temptation, but deliver us from evil. Amen.
0: Hail Mary, full of grace, the Lord is with thee. Blessed art thou amongst women, and blessed is the fruit of thy womb, Jesus.
1: Holy Mary, Mother of God, pray for us sinners, now and at the hour of our death. Amen.
0: Hail Mary, full of grace, the Lord is with thee. Blessed art thou amongst women, and blessed is the fruit of thy womb, Jesus.
1: Holy Mary, Mother of God, pray for us sinners, now and at the hour of our death. Amen.
0: Hail Mary, full of grace, the Lord is with thee. Blessed art thou amongst women, and blessed is the fruit of thy womb, Jesus.
1: Holy Mary, Mother of God, pray for us sinners, now and at the hour of our death. Amen.
0: Hail Mary, full of grace, the Lord is with thee. Blessed art thou amongst women, and blessed is the fruit of thy womb, Jesus.
1: Holy Mary, Mother of God, pray for us sinners, now and at the hour of our death. Amen.
0: Hail Mary, full of grace, the Lord is with thee. Blessed art thou amongst women, and blessed is the fruit of thy womb, Jesus.
1: Holy Mary, Mother of God, pray for us sinners, now and at the hour of our death. Amen.
0: Hail Mary, full of grace, the Lord is with thee. Blessed art thou amongst women, and blessed is the fruit of thy womb, Jesus.
1: Holy Mary, Mother of God, pray for us sinners, now and at the hour of our death. Amen.
0: Hail Mary, full of grace, the Lord is with thee. Blessed art thou amongst women, and blessed is the fruit of thy womb, Jesus.
1: Holy Mary, Mother of God, pray for us sinners, now and at the hour of our death. Amen.
0: Hail Mary, full of grace, the Lord is with thee. Blessed art thou amongst women, and blessed is the fruit of thy womb, Jesus.
1: Holy Mary, Mother of God, pray for us sinners, now and at the hour of our death. Amen.
0: Hail Mary, full of grace, the Lord is with thee. Blessed art thou amongst women, and blessed is the fruit of thy womb, Jesus.
1: Holy Mary, Mother of God, pray for us sinners, now and at the hour of our death. Amen.
0: Hail Mary, full of grace, the Lord is with thee. Blessed art thou amongst women, and blessed is the fruit of thy womb, Jesus.
1: Holy Mary, Mother of God, pray for us sinners, now and at the hour of our death. Amen.
0: Glory be to the Father, and to the Son, and to the Holy Spirit.
1: As it was in the beginning, is now, and ever shall be, world without end. Amen.
2: O my Jesus, forgive us our sins, save us from the fires of hell,
1: bring all souls to heaven, especially those in most need of thy mercy.
0: Hail, Holy Queen, Mother of mercy, our life, our sweetness, and our hope. To thee do we cry, poor banished children of Eve. To thee do we send up our sighs, mourning and weeping in this valley of tears. Turn then, most gracious Advocate,
2: thine eyes of mercy toward us, and after this our exile, show unto us the blessed fruit of thy womb, Jesus. O clement, O loving, O sweet Virgin Mary, pray for us, O Holy Mother of God,
1: that we may be made worthy of the promises of Christ.
0: Let us pray. O God, whose only begotten Son, by his life, death, and resurrection, has purchased for us the rewards of eternal life, grant, we beseech thee, that meditating on these mysteries of the Most Holy Rosary of the Blessed Virgin Mary, we may imitate what they contain and obtain what they promise, through the same Christ our Lord. Amen. May the divine assistance remain always with us, and may the souls of the faithful departed, through the mercy of God, rest in peace. Amen. May the Holy Virgin bless you with her loving child, this day and forever. In the name of the Father, and of the Son, and of the Holy Spirit. Amen.
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1: 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God is present wherever we go, but he is particularly present to us in the Blessed Sacrament. And today's readings from the Bible in the Old Testament direct us all the way forward to our current reality.
2: Hi, my name is Father Mike Schmitz, and you're listening to the Bible in a Year, where we encounter God's voice and live life through the lens of Scripture. Using the Great Adventure Bible timeline, we'll read all the way from Genesis to Revelation, discovering how the story of salvation unfolds and how we fit into that story today. The Great Adventure Bible Timeline was developed by Jeff Cavins and is provided by Ascension, who produced and funded this program. It is day 128. We're reading from 2 Samuel chapter 10 and 1 Chronicles chapter 13. We're also praying Psalm 31. The second book of Samuel chapter 10. The Ammonites and Syrians are defeated. After this, the king of the Ammonites died. And Hanun, his son, reigned in his stead. And David said, I will deal loyally with Hanun, the son of Nahash, as his father dealt loyally with me. So David sent by his servants to console him concerning his father. And David's servants came into the land of the Ammonites. But the princes of the Ammonites said to Hanun, their lord, Do you think, because David has sent comforters to you, that he is honoring your father? Has not David sent his servants to you to search the city and to spy it out and to overthrow it? So Hanun took David's servants and shaved off half the beard of each and cut off their garments in the middle at the hips and sent them away. When it was told David, he sent to meet them, for the men were greatly ashamed. And the king said, Remain at Jericho until your beards have grown and then return. When the Ammonites saw that they had become odious to David, the Ammonites sent and hired the Syrians at Beth-Rehob and the Syrians of Zobah, 20,000 foot soldiers, and the king of Maacah with 1,000 men, and the men of Tob, 12,000 men. And when David heard of it, he sent Joab and all the host of the mighty men, and the Ammonites came out and drew up in battle array at the entrance of the gate. And the Syrians of Zobah and of Rehob and the men of Tob and Maacah were by themselves in the open country. When Joab saw that the battle was set against him both in front and in the rear, he chose some of the picked men of Israel and arrayed them against the Syrians. The rest of his men he put in the charge of Abishai, his brother, and he arrayed them against the Ammonites. And he said, If the Syrians are too strong for me, then you shall help me. But if the Ammonites are too strong for you, then I will come and help you. Be of good courage, and let us play the man for our people and for the cities of our God. And may the Lord do what seems good to him. So Joab and the people who were with him drew near to the battle against the Syrians, and they fled before him. And when the Ammonites saw that the Syrians fled, they likewise fled before Abishai and entered the city. Then Joab returned from fighting against the Ammonites and came to Jerusalem. But when the Syrians saw that they had been defeated by Israel, they gathered themselves together. And Hadadezer sent and brought out the Syrians who were beyond the Euphrates, and they came to Helam with Shobach, the commander of the army of Hadadezer, at their head. And when it was told David, he gathered all Israel together and crossed the Jordan and came to Helam. And the Syrians arrayed themselves against David and fought with him. And the Syrians fled before Israel. And David slew of the Syrians the men of 700 chariots and 40,000 horsemen and wounded Shobach, the commander of their army, so that he died there. And when all the kings who were servants of Hadadezer saw that they had been defeated by Israel, they made peace with Israel and became subject to them. So the Syrians feared to help the Ammonites anymore. First Book of Chronicles, chapter 13. The Ark brought from Kiriath-Jearim. David consulted with the commanders of thousands and of hundreds, with every leader. And David said to all the assembly of Israel, If it seems good to you, and if it is the will of the Lord our God, let us send abroad to our brethren who remain in all the land of Israel, and with them to the priests and Levites in the cities that have pasture lands, that they may come together to us. Then let us bring again the ark of our God to us, for we neglected it in the days of Saul. All the assembly agreed to do so, for the thing was right in the eyes of all the people. So David assembled all Israel from the Shihor of Egypt to the entrance of Hamath to bring the Ark of God from Kiriath Jearim. And David and all Israel went up to Baalah, that is, to Kiriath Jearim, which belongs to Judah, to bring up from there the Ark of God, which is called by the name of the Lord, who sits enthroned above the cherubim. And they carried the Ark of God upon a new cart from the house of Abinadab, and Uzzah and Ahio were driving the cart. And David and all Israel were making merry before God with all their might, with song and lyres and harps and tambourines and cymbals and trumpets. And when they came to the threshing floor of Chidon, Uzzah put out his hand to hold the ark, for the oxen stumbled. And the anger of the Lord was kindled against Uzzah, and he struck him because he put forth his hand to the ark, and he died there before God. And David was angry because the Lord had broken forth upon Uzzah, and that place is called Perez Uzzah to this day. And David was afraid of God that day, and he said, "How can I bring the ark of God home to me?" So David did not take the ark home into the city of David, but took it aside to the house of Obed-Edom the Gittite. And the ark of God remained with the household of Obed-Edom in his house 3 months. And the Lord blessed the household of Obed-Edom and all that he had. Psalm 31, Prayer and Praise for Deliverance from Enemies. To the choir master, a psalm of David. In you, O Lord, I seek refuge. Let me never be put to shame. In your righteousness, deliver me. Incline your ear to me. Rescue me speedily. Be a rock of refuge for me, a strong fortress to save me. Yes, you are my rock and my fortress. For your name's sake, lead me and guide me. Take me out of the net which is hidden for me. For you are my refuge. Into your hand I commit my spirit. You have redeemed me, O Lord, faithful God. You hate those who pay regard to vain idols, but I trust in the Lord. I will rejoice and be glad for your merciful love, because you have seen my lowliness. You have taken heed of my adversities and have not delivered me into the hand of the enemy. You have set my feet in a broad place. Be gracious to me, O Lord, for I am in distress. My eye is wasted from grief, my soul and my body also. For my life is spent with sorrow, and my years with sighing. My strength fails because of my misery, and my bones waste away. I am the scorn of all my adversaries, a horror to my neighbors, an object of dread to my acquaintances. Those who see me in the street flee from me. I have passed out of mind like one who is dead. I have become like a broken vessel. Yes, I hear the whispering of many, terror on every side, as they scheme together against me, as they plot to take my life. But I trust in you, O Lord. I say, you are my God. My times are in your hand. Deliver me from the hand of my enemies and persecutors. Let your face shine on your servant. Save me in your merciful love. Let me not be put to shame, O Lord, for I call on you. Let the wicked be put to shame. Let them go dumbfounded to Sheol. Let the lying lips be silent, which speak insolently against the righteous in pride and contempt. Oh, how abundant is your goodness, which you have laid up for those who fear you. And I rot for those who take refuge in you, in the sight of the sons of men. In the shelter of your presence, you hide them from the plots of men. You hold them safe under your shelter from the strife of tongues. Blessed be the Lord, for he has wondrously shown me his merciful love when I was beset as in a besieged city. I had said in my alarm, I am driven far from your sight. But you heard my supplications when I cried to you for help. Love the Lord, all you his saints. The Lord preserves the faithful, but abundantly repays him who acts haughtily. Be strong, and let your heart take courage. All you who wait for the Lord. Father in heaven, we give you praise and we thank you. And we're reminded by your word today to love the Lord, to love you. As David said, love the Lord, all you his saints. To love you, God, is our highest good. It's our highest duty. It's our highest call. It's our highest honor to be able not only to be loved by you, but to love you in return, which makes no sense whatsoever, God, that you would even care. Why would you even care that we love you? And yet, it matters. Yet, our tokens of affection, our even our small gestures of love, our small gestures of faithfulness, our gestures of worship, even just this podcast, Lord, allowing us to hear your word, you receive that. you receive that as a gift of love to you. And we think, oh my gosh, Lord, you're the one who's loving us by speaking your word into our minds and our hearts, into our ears, into our lives. And yet you see this and you receive it as our act of love to you, our act of thanksgiving, our act of worship to you, to simply allow you to speak to us. So Lord, we just want to give you love in return for the love that you've given us. So please help us to love you this day. Love the Lord, all you his saints. Be strong and let your heart take courage, all you who wait for the Lord. In Jesus' name we pray, in the name of the Father, and of the Son, and of the Holy Spirit. Amen. Okay, what a gift today is. Oh man, we get another perspective into David's kindness, into David's goodness. Here is the king of the Ammonites, and he died. And so David, as a good king, thinking, I'm going to have diplomatic relations with the kingdoms or the nations that are around us in our area, in our general vicinity. And he sends these ambassadors to basically offer his condolences to the son of the deceased king. And what does Hanun do? Hanun, the new prince slash king of the Ammonites, he takes David's ambassadors and he shaves off half their beards and cut off their garments in the middle. So this is meant to obviously humiliate these men. You think about in the ancient world, if you were a grown man, you would typically have a beard, and that would be a sign of, you know, sign of your age, be a sign of kind of some maturity, be a sign of even some honor in some places. And there you're half your beard has been shaved off. And then not only that, but cut off their garments in the middle, or cut off their garments down the middle, basically exposing their private parts. And for all the world kind of a situation is the idea. And obviously David, just he does well with those men. Even they're sent back in shame and in disgrace. And what does David goes out to meet them again? Just such a gift of this man, this king. He's showing himself to be a noble person who knows how to interact with these men. He knows how to interact with his people. And he goes out to them and says, hey, listen, just stay in Jericho for a while. Let your beards grow back so you're not shamed publicly in front of the people. But then David gets the mighty men. Now we've heard about the mighty men already because we've been reading First Chronicles, but this is the first time that the mighty men have actually been introduced when it comes to the books of Samuel. And so this is the introduction of the mighty men that we've heard about for the last number of days. And the particular mighty man that is named here is Joab, right? So Joab is one of the kings, not kings, gosh, that's the wrong word. David's the king. He's one of the chiefs of the mighty men. And so he goes, leads them into battle against the Ammonites and the Syrians, and it says what all these mighty men need to have, as I talked about yesterday. They're men of bravery, men of valor. There's men of excellence, right? They know what they're doing. They're men of wisdom, and they're men of single-minded purpose. And so they are. And so they be of good courage, as Joab says, be of good courage and be strong for our people and for the cities of our God. And may the Lord do what is good in his sight. And so they go into battle and they win, as one would expect. In First Chronicles chapter 13, we have our familiar story. We just heard a couple days ago about David saying, okay, I'm living here now in the city of David. I'm living in Jerusalem. And it makes sense that we need to bring the presence of God, the Ark of God, into the city of Jerusalem, where we can have worship in the Lord's presence. And what do? They put it on a cart. Now, in First Chronicles, it does make the point that they put it on a new cart, which wasn't recorded in 2 Samuel. They put it on a new cart. And yet, remember that the Ark of God was never, ever meant to be transported on a cart, but only by that family of the tribe of Levi that was dedicated to carrying the Ark of the Covenant, not to be touched. And here is Uzzah, who does what we know he's going to do. He reaches out and he touches the Ark of the Covenant. And so here is David, who says, we'll leave it here in the house of Obed-Edom the Gittite, and Obed-Edom and all his family and all his servants and all his everything are blessed beyond belief. And so David's going to circle back around to the house of Obed-Edom the Gittite, and he is going to bring the ark soon. He's going to bring the ark all the way into the city of David. And that's one of the great gifts for all of us, is that we want to live in the presence of God. At the same time, I mentioned this a couple days ago when it came to Uzzah's story, is that our disobedience, you know, when we sin, say, God, I know what you want. I want to do what I want to do. That leads to spiritual death, just like it led to the physical death of Uzzah. And yet we're still called to live in God's presence. We're still called to, again, leap and dance before the Lord, to wait in stillness before the Lord, to pray and worship before the Lord in his presence. And so we just pray today, Lord, help me to live in your presence. Help me to have a mind that's attentive to you, that recognizes where you are, both in sacred spaces like churches and sacred spaces in the Blessed Sacrament, but also in common spaces where you still exist. Lord God still dwells. He still is present in all places, even right now, wherever you are, maybe listening in your car, maybe brushing your teeth, whatever you're doing right now to listen to the Word of God. Just take a moment and stop right now and be aware that yes, absolutely, God is particularly present at the Ark of the Covenant. God is particularly present in the sanctuary. God is particularly present in the Blessed Sacrament and in His Word. But also, God is present to you right now. Whenever we call up

0: was day 128 of Bible in a Year with Father Mike Schmitz. And now we'd like to share audio from a video called When to Break Off an Engagement and How to Do It with Jackie and Bobby from the Ascension Presents YouTube channel.
1: Hey, everybody. Welcome to Ascension Presents. We are Jackie and Bobby Angel. And today we're going to talk about, should I break off my engagement? Now, we recently did a video on processing grief, going through the stages of grief after a breakup. So if you listen to this video and you do break off, we did a video about processing and going through those stages of grief. But how do you know you should break off an engagement? I mean, this is a very important decision. Marriage is a lifelong decision. I mean, something that's going to affect generations, right? This is going to affect the next, maybe possibly 50 years of your life. And so this is important. This is a very important decision. And the two of us are very passionate about young adults, single people having awesome vocations, awesome marriages, having healthy and holy marriages. We never, ever, ever would want someone to be in a miserable marriage. Why? Because a good marriage should be a foretaste of heaven, but a miserable marriage is a foretaste of hell. So you're watching this and you're like, oh shoot. Like, and you're probably watching this for a reason, because when we have people reach out to us about when they are engaged and there's something going on, we know.
2: Like, people don't reach out and write if they're happy, if everything's great and awesome.
1: Well, yeah, they mostly reach out when they're desperate and they're like, oh shoot, they're seeing some red flags, they're seeing some signs. So we're going to help you today in that discernment. Hopefully this helps you and maybe gives you some more clarity on whether or not you should break off your engagement.
2: In that breakup video, Jackie mentioned that better 14 broken engagements than one broken marriage. And it's absolutely true, because engagement is this period of more intentional preparation for matrimony, what we believe is a sacrament, an image of God's love here on earth, and is a lifelong commitment open to children. So all these facets, when it comes to marriage, sometimes we think, well, if we get married, everything will get better. All the stressors of the relationship, the things we've been arguing over, the red flags I've kind of avoided looking at. Like, listen, marriage makes things worse.
1: Yeah, marriage doesn't solve your problems. You guys, it exposes them. It exposes them. If you have a porn addiction, it exposes that. It doesn't go away magically, okay? If you have trauma from your childhood and you've never dealt with it, marriage doesn't make it go away. It exposes it. Oh my gosh, you guys. So often people think marriage, once we get married, everything will get better. No, it doesn't. And we have married friends who are like, no, it gets worse. It gets worse in the sense that because you're growing, it's painful. It's painful to deal with all this stuff. But at least if you are called to a marriage and an engagement should be such a time of happiness. Like, you're so excited to marry this person that in marriage, as 10 years go by, 15 years go by, 20 years go by, you can at least look back at those beginning stages and be like, okay, we need to reclaim those happy times. But if you started out a marriage where you were not happy and you thought it's going to get better, oh boy, you guys, it just, marriage does not solve your problems. It exposes them. Absolutely.
2: And there's a difference between anxiety or stress over wedding planning, which naturally...
3: Or cold feet.
2: Yeah, or just the thought of commitment in general. It's not the person is freaking you out. It's the idea of, this is going to be my life now. Or it is just the stress of everyone having an input on your wedding details that is really getting, like, making your blood boil. But it's not, but it's different when it's the person,
1: or the relationship.
2: The relationship is what's really giving you anxiety. Like, that's a red flag of, it's okay to hit pause. It's okay to postpone. It's okay to break it off. If it really is, man, like, we've just kind of been on autopilot and this was the next logical step. But really, like, we should have broken up a long time ago. But here we are now, and
1: engagement makes things more real.
2: Right.
1: Like, it's coming. The wedding is coming. So you have to, you can't just go back and forth. But I will say, we asked a Catholic therapist friend of ours, and we asked about, what about the people who have general anxiety disorder? Because that's a lot of, it's like 20% of, maybe higher now, but 20% of the population has a general anxiety disorder. So what about those people? How do they discern? And our Catholic therapist friend said, the thing is, even when you have an anxiety disorder, if it is the right person you are called to marry, you'll still have an underlying peace about the person. So even if you have anxiety in different ways, like, there will still be a peace about the person. So we're talking.

0: talking about, when there is a lack of peace and agitation about the relationship or the person, like, I think we all kind of know, like, something is not right here, but we try to convince ourselves so much to stay in these relationships. So,
1: and sometimes it's, we love the idea of being in love and we love the idea of the person, but the reality of the person, like, that's who you're marrying. And the reality should be better than the romance, as a priest friend of mine likes to say. And also the pressure around following through with a wedding, with pressure from family and social media, and we've announced this to the world.
2: And all the money that's been put into it.
1: The deposits. And sometimes there's an external pressure of, like, I can't back out now, when it's like, no, better you back out now than have that affect your marriage.
0: The divorce fees will be much higher than your deposits. Okay, you guys, we just want you to have good marriages. Better 14 broken engagements than one broken marriage. I know it's going to be, it's hard to think about that now, but
1: now, and Jackie and I are speaking from experience in that she was almost proposed to by another guy. I was actually engaged to another woman years and years before I even met Jackie. And I called off the wedding 5-6 weeks before, and it hurt. It was just very much the right decision to do. But it took a long time to get there, and it took a long time of not wanting to hear the truth, not wanting to see the truth of this. We just weren't right for each other, and marriage was not going to solve anything. And it took brave friends calling me out, and a lot of prayer from other people. I know that.
0: But calling you out and saying, you are not yourself.
1: Yeah.
0: Like, you are not happy.
1: Like, this relationship has not brought out the best in you.
0: Like, we've actually seen you become less yourself. Like, that, those are good friends to say that. You don't want to hear it.
1: No, but you listening may be called to hear that. Or you may be called to give that advice to someone you know and love, to say, I don't know about this relationship, man.
0: Or, like, you don't seem happy. You know, because we love to convince ourselves, like, we're going to make the shoe fit. It's going to fit. And it doesn't fit. But it's going to fit. But to have other people be like, you don't seem happy.
1: That's very freeing. If you're the person feeling stuck and I have to do this, this is what we're doing. It can be very freeing to have someone love you enough to say, are you happy? And give you the space to say the honest truth. In the aftermath of that, very much went through all the stages of grief that, you know, Jackie and I talked about in the other video. My dad visited where I was working at the time. My dad took his lunch break to come visit me because he knew I was in a rough spot. And he gave me the advice, remember what got you to this moment. So in that state of grief, in that state of second guessing, did I make the right decision? Am I ever going to find someone else?
0: Well, and you're sad you hurt the person. Like, yeah, there's so much grief over that.
1: Yeah, I have hurt this person that I cared for. My dad just kind of gave me that, like, heaven's eye view of, you didn't get to this decision out of nowhere. Like, you didn't just self-sabotage. You saw that you've got to make this really difficult decision. And have the hope that God is faithful. God is who he says he is. He will deliver on his promises and has someone better suited for you down the road. It's hard to see that in the moment of the pain of a breakup, but we have to have hope. We know so many amazing marriages who were in a similar situation, were engaged to someone else prior, had the courage to call it off. We know priests and religious who were also engaged to be married,
0: called off engagements,
1: called it off, and now are doing amazing things for the world. And so, sometimes we just have to ask for that supernatural Holy Spirit courage to, I got this really difficult decision. I know I have to do, give me the courage to do it.
0: So a few years back, I wrote a blog called The Devil Wants You to Settle in Your Relationship, because, oh man, the devil wants us to settle for marriages because out of fear, out of loneliness, out of, you know, our wounds, instead of having marriages that are so fully alive, that show people God's love, God's goodness, right? The devil wants us to settle. And just to grasp for anybody, because we're too afraid of being alone, right? So I kind of wrote down, and you can Google the blog, The Devil Wants You to Settle. I just give some, like, what are some questions to ask yourself if you are in a relationship or if you're engaged that are some major red flags? Like, for instance, is your significant other abusing you physically, emotionally, verbally, or sexually? Does this relationship help you to be more free or less free? Is this relationship life-giving or life-sucking? You know, how you know that somebody is the one you're called to marry is, like, you feel a peace, you feel at home, you feel safe to be yourself. You don't have to pretend to be someone else. So a big red flag is, do you feel coerced or manipulated? Do you feel like you're walking on eggshells? You can't talk about certain things. Those are major red flags. If you cannot talk about everything with this person, like this is going to be the person you are most intimate with out of anybody in the world. Like you need to be able to talk about everything with this person. And there should not be a fear that they're going to break up with you. They're going to lash out at you. They're going to shut down. Now, people, obviously we aren't perfect. And we have a lot of friends, like no human being is perfect. So it's not like you'd be perfect when you get married, but there will be a certain peace when you meet the person you're called to marry. And you guys, we aren't like the only people who have a good marriage. Okay. Like just at our parish, wouldn't you say like at our parish, we have a lot of young adults, like so many amazing young adults who are married to such good people. Like they have such beautiful marriages.
1: Well, and as Jackie said, it's someone you're not freaked out about starting the race with. You're like, I can't wait to start the next chapter of my life with this person. I'm not perfect. I'm not, you know, when we got married, I had never changed a diaper in my life, but I'm not afraid. Like we're going to figure it out together.
2: Like we're on a team.
1: And it's a different thing when you're just having anxiety about, I don't have peace about marrying this person.
2: That's like, I don't want to be with this person until like for the rest of my life in 50 years.
1: It's something to look at and be honest with yourself.
0: So anyways, I have a bunch of questions and I've had a lot of people write me being like, I broke up with my boyfriend or girlfriend. I'm like, awesome. Like, not that we love breakups. We want people to be happy we want them to be with the right person. Okay. So you can Google that blog and, you know, I just kind of go through all these things. Like, are you free to be childlike, to laugh, to have joy with your significant other? Is your relationship healing? Is there love helping you to deal with the issues of your past without them being your savior, but they lead you to the savior, right? So these are just questions that you have to ask yourself, but is there a feeling of like, I'm home, I can be myself? Because when you're with the wrong person, you feel like you have to change. Maybe they're trying to force you to change. Maybe they're coercing you to change. And you know, there's something wrong about that, but you should feel a peace. You should feel a safety. And I've even heard religious, like priests and nuns say, I knew I was in the right vocation because I felt home. And I was like, yes, that's what it feels like when you're with the right person. Like, I don't have to pretend anymore. I don't want to have to wear the mask. I can be me. And they still love me in good times and bad, in sickness and health, till death do us part. So we pray for all of you who are watching this. Some of you are like, I'm watching this and I'm going to send this to my friend who is engaged. Not that Bobby and I prayer block people, but there have been a few engagements that we have prayer blocked because we knew, like, we see the red flags and maybe that person doesn't. So we just said, Lord, may your will be done, but wink, wink, you know. So anyways, we just want our friends to be in awesome marriages. And I'm sure you're watching this and you're like, I want my friend to be in an awesome marriage too. So have the courage to be that kind of friend. If you are in an engagement, and you're like, oh shoot, I know what I need to do. Have courage, you guys. Ask the Holy Spirit for that supernatural courage because we can't do this alone.
1: Our God is the God who is faithful. He sees you. He knows you. He loves you. He's calling you to a great love story and will not abandon you. From all of us at Ascension Presents, God bless.
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6: 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And then when they got off the boat, that fisherman said to Jesus Christ, the Son of the living God, "Depart from me, Lord, I'm a sinful man." But Jesus called him to become a fisher of men, a fisher of men. And that calling, this very fragile Galilean man, struggled to follow for years during Jesus' public ministry, but eventually would be martyred in Rome. And today, his successor is a kid who grew up in the south suburbs of Chicago, Illinois, Dalton. We have the first American pope in world history, Pope Leo XIV. Where were you last year when you heard that we had our first American pope ever? For the first time, America is by far the most culturally significant country in the entire world. You know, we set the tone globally. You know, and people struggle with us for that reason. But for the first time in U.S. history, the most famous American is not a tech founder, is not an athlete, is not a musician, is not a movie star. It's the Pope. It's the Pope. Cardinal Robert Prevost, you know, Robert Prevost from the south side of Chicago, is the Supreme Pontiff, the successor of Peter, the Prince of the Apostles. It's unbelievable. I was at the Amazing Parish offices. I was sitting in our offices, and we didn't expect white smoke in the morning, potentially the afternoon, but it felt like the fourth ballot that we weren't going to get white smoke. That would just be a very quick overall papal election. But we heard white smoke, and so we all joined. We have, you know, like a big TV that will zoom in the rest of our team that's remote into in the middle of our meeting area. And so we zoomed in and we watched. And I have to be honest with you, when he came out on the loggia and we heard, you know, Annuncio Vobis, Gaudium Magnum, I didn't know what to think, because I'd heard mixed reviews and mixed messages about Robert Prevost. Yeah, I wasn't sure. Very much so burning in my heart. You know, for me, my entire career in ministry was under Pope Francis's pontificate. I graduated college in 2011. Pope Benedict was the Pope. You know, spent a year in seminary. Actually, Father de Gaulle, who just said Mass, you heard on Relevant Radio, was my favorite professor there. He's probably the most influential professor, theological professor for me during my time there at Mundelein. He's the reason I'm writing my dissertation on the Ressourcement theologians and around the Second Vatican Council. But so, you know, Pope Francis was elected spring of 2013 while I was in seminary. So my entire career as a teacher and working in parishes and in dioceses and leading the Eucharistic revival had been under Pope Francis. I met Pope Francis. We introduced him to our one-month-old, and he blessed the monstrance for the National Eucharistic Congress. It's a story I'll tell you someday. It's a great story. Basically, our daughter screamed through an entire papal, our one-month-old daughter screamed through an entire papal audience with like 30 other people in the room. But I was aware. So I think Pope Francis's, you know, Evangelii Gaudium was a charter, a Magna Carta for the missionary conversion of the church, one of the great encyclicals ever written. I also realized that the church was very wounded and divided, by the end of his, papacy. And I don't think that's entirely his fault by any means, but I knew the next pope had to be a unifying figure, had to be someone who could bring the church back together, help the church experience healing, and move forward together. And so I was, you know, concerned, is this, you know, Cardinal Prevost, is this the guy ideologically and temperamentally who can actually unify the church and bring us forward? I wasn't sure, right? And it was funny. I was actually asked to come on the most popular morning radio show in Denver, secular morning show. I was called by a PR firm who said, "Will you come on and talk about the new pope on the morning of May 9th. And I went on the show, and I tried to put on, you know, he's from Chicago, and I'm from Chicago, and we love it, and we're so excited. But underneath the surface, I was concerned. I was nervous. I wasn't sure. And then the next morning, right, his first Regina Caeli, then that Sunday, that weekend, he chants it in Latin. It's beautiful. And his first Mass to the Cardinals, he's preaching about Jesus. And he quoted from John Paul II. And I started to warm up to this man and realize that there was something very powerful and very unique about this Pope. I think there's a good chance, we're 1 year in, but I think there's a good chance that Leo will go down as one of the great popes that we've ever had. I truly, honestly believe that. I think he's a uniquely powerful figure for this moment for the church in the United States. Or I'm sorry, globally. Church in the United States, certainly, but also globally. I think he's the kind of leader. I've seen these leaders a lot. We've worked with, I've coached dozens of leaders in the church, leaders of apostolates and bishops and pastors. And I've learned that sometimes we think of the great leaders as these huge rock star, larger than life figures like Pope John Paul II was. Some Pope St. John Paul II. But I've learned that some of the best leaders, some of the most effective leaders, the ones who actually get the most change done, it's not always the strength of their personality is not always as external, but it's this ability to hold a vision, to believe clearly in a vision, and then to slowly by decisions and by personnel and by patience and by degree move things in that direction. I think that's the kind of leader Pope Leo the 14th is. So by the time we went, so I was in Rome last year, only a week after Pope Leo was elected. We happened to be at his inauguration Mass. So his inauguration Mass was announced for, 2 Sundays after he had been elected. And I had been asked to MC a conference and to do some talks near Rome on evangelization. And so we decided, we had all these airline points because I traveled a ton all the time. So we had all these airline points. We're like, what if we brought the kids? And we got to go to, we'll go land near Rome and we'll go up to Assisi, about a couple hours away in Umbria. And then we'll come back and spend some time in Rome. And then we'll go off to this conference, which is in a mountain town nearby called Fuji. And so we set up this whole plan and I booked all the Airbnbs for us and all the train tickets to get to all the different places. And then about a month before we were supposed to leave, I realized that I'd flipped the dates for the Airbnbs. I'd made this mistake. I have no idea to this day how I did it. I promise you, in my mind, I did it the right way. But what I'd done instead is we were now going to land, spend time in Rome, and then go to Assisi. But it was a little less convenient because then we have to go, spend time in Rome, go out to Assisi, come back through Roma Termini, and then head up to the mountains. And so it wasn't as ideal in the planning and I feel terrible. And, Maggie's patient with me, but I'm kind of bummed about how this worked out. Well, then Pope Francis passed away and Pope Leo was elected. And then his inauguration was announced. And it just so happened because I screwed up the Airbnb bookings that was our last day in Rome. So we spent that Sunday that morning and went to the inauguration Mass. And then actually that afternoon I went as kind of like a connection to Peter. I went and walked the Appian Way, where Peter famously was leaving Rome south. And the Lord appeared to him and said, Quo Vadis, Domine, where are you going, Lord? And as an inauguration Mass, it was cool because Theo, our now 8-year-old, we put him off my shoulders. Pope Leo comes out. He jets out in the Pope Mobile, and everyone's freaking out because they didn't know if he'd come out in the Pope Mobile or whatever. He comes out in the Pope Mobile. So I throw Theo up on my shoulders, and we had put Theo in. He's got a Michael Jordan Bulls jersey because he's a Bulls fan. He's, his dad's from Chicago. And so he puts him, put him on my shoulders, and we had a big American flag wrapped around him. And we were, in the main area at St. Peter's. There were hundreds and thousands of people there, potentially even, as many as 500,000 people. And so people were all the way back toward the river, if you've ever been to Rome. But we're, in the main area right along the railing. And so as he comes back, maybe, I don't know, Gavin, we can put this video up from my cell phone footage of this video or something on the show notes or something like that. But Theo's on my shoulder, American flag wrapped around him in a Michael Jordan jersey, and I'm just yelling, "Vive il Papa, vive il Papa," as Pope Leo comes past. And I'm getting yelled at. There's Italian ladies behind me. You can hear the video. We can find it. They're like swearing at me, literally, because I'm like, because Theo's on my shoulders and their view and they're pushing past me and all this stuff. But I was just like so excited and, you know, Theo's on my shoulders. And so as he passes, Pope Leo sees Theo in the Bulls jersey and points at him and gives him a big thumbs up, you know. So we love Pope Leo. I really, truly believe that this is a man who's been prophetically chosen with his steadiness and his presence, that he's already unified the church so deeply over the last year and will continue to do so. I think he's a remarkable figure for our time, just to put my cards on the table, right? And so what I want to talk about in the second half of this show is I want to go through, to understand Pope Leo, you have to understand sort of four or five wells that he drinks from, his intellectual heroes, some of his saint heroes, some of the influences on him from his time in Chiclayo in Peru. And I think for me, understanding his connection to these figures these moments is critical to understanding why he does what he does. If you've ever been, I know some people over the last, you know, several months have been confused or frustrated by some of Pope Leo's comments. I promise you, understanding the sources that he pulls from and that he draws from will help you understand Pope Leo and why he talks the way he does, why he thinks the way he does, and why he has the message that he has for the church. So you're listening to the Tim Lemkowski Show on Relevant Radio. We're celebrating the one-year anniversary of our beloved Pope Leo the 14th on Relevant Radio. The number to call is 888-914-9149. 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We're going to take a quick break, but when I come back, you're going to hear the five influences or wells that Pope Leo draws from. Don't go anywhere. We'll be back.

0: 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It is sacred in the eyes of God, and it should be sacred in the eyes of man, too. And we have to pick up the torch and fight for that every single day.
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5: 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We're chatting today, just chatting, about Pope Leo celebrating his one-year anniversary of him being Pope, first American Pope, and talking a little bit in the second segment about his intellectual and sort of prophetic, like, who does he draw from? If you ever wonder, like, because Pope Leo's funny, right? He's low key. He's almost got that Midwest thing where, like, he's not trying to, you know, he's just a low key guy, and so he can be sometimes hard to read or hard to understand or hard to place, even like ideologically. Like, where does he fall? Who is this man? And so I've paid a lot of attention to him this year, and I want to give you five figures and moments that you have to understand Pope Leo and what makes him tick. What makes him tick? So first. The first thing that Pope Leo said when he came out on the loggia as Pope is he said, I am a son of Augustine. So he's a member of the Augustinian order. But that's, I mean, that's huge. So Pope Leo himself is uniquely attentive to the words that he uses and why he uses them. All popes are aware that everything they say is important to the life of the church. And so for him to say, I am a son of Augustine, clues us into some things that we could learn, you know, about how he thinks of the world. The first to me is he keeps quoting this idea. St. Augustine famously said in the Confessions, you have created us for yourself, O Lord, and our hearts are restless until they rest in you. And this idea that every human heart is restlessly wired to only rest in Jesus Christ is a very important part of Augustinian theology. It's on the one hand, very optimistic because it's hopeful. You know, Pope Leo was made Pope during the Jubilee year of hope. And there's a great hopeful image in the fact that no matter how far gone someone is in sin, like St. Augustine was, their heart is only going to be sort of drawn, you know, back to grace and back to God and to Jesus Christ who can fill the heart. St. Augustine also was, you know, very famously sort of the most world-renowned theologian. Like he was, if you put Bishop Barron and Father Mike Schmitz and, you know, the Pope all together, like that, Augustine was a rock star in his time. Hugely important, popular, you know, figure. But he had a very, so that's important in the sense of he was that figure at the time that the Roman Empire really was falling, had been sacked. And a lot of the Romans were blaming actually Christianity for weakening the Roman culture. And so he writes a book called City of God that says, no, Christianity, like your reliance on your gods was actually what made the Roman Empire fall. And Christianity, it was, is the hope for the empire and the hope for the rebuilding of civilization after the fall of the Roman Empire, which is interesting. Like, our times of great turbulence socially and politically, socioeconomically, like, there is a change of era that we're living in, which is in some ways close to Augustine's era. Augustine also said famously, "With you I am a Christian, for you I am a bishop." Leo quoted this from the Logia. Like, Leo's not in some ways the resume that you put together if you're really angling to be pope. He studied theology in Chicago, not in Rome, right? John Paul famously studied at the Angelicum. Leo studied at the Catholic Theological Union in Rome, you know? Leo was the bishop, a missionary bishop of Chiclayo, an Augustinian, right? Not the Archbishop of Los Angeles, you know? He really, you know, he's elevated in the order, and he's made the superior of the order, and people recognize his gifts and continue to, you know, promote him in the church, eventually becoming the prefect of the Congregation of Bishops. But Leo's instinct is always toward just like humility. So Leo has quoted Augustine more times already as Pope than Francis or John Paul did in their entire papacies. He's quoted Augustine half as many times in his first year as Pope Benedict XVI quoted Augustine in his entire papacy, which was an 8-year-long papacy. And Benedict is an incredibly prolific theologian and wrote his doctoral dissertation on St. Augustine's ecclesiology. Leo has already quoted. So to understand Leo, you have to understand Augustine. This is like, you have to know what Augustine's preferences were. And what Augustine really was all about is he understood the brokenness that was in human nature, but understood that human nature was still wired for God. And this is, if you notice, Leo is never anxious. There's even been old interviews they found of him asking him, are you worried about the priest shortage? Are you worried about this thing? And Leo's answers are always like, no, I'm not worried about it. You know, like, the Lord's going to take care of the church. This is the steadiness of Leo, is this hope that he has in the church. So first, you have to understand Augustine. Second, I think you have to understand Pope St. John Paul II. So this is, I'm the only one who's going to say this to you. I've never seen this anywhere else, but Leo, after quoting Augustine on this first day of Pope, what he quotes the second day is John Paul II. He basically gives almost a word-for-word quote of John Paul's most famous kind of thundering words to the world, which is, "Do not be afraid. Open wide the doors to Christ." So again, Leo does these things intentionally. He quotes John Paul II the second day. Leo was in seminary for the first 5 years of John Paul II's pontificate. 1978 to 1982. Those early years of the John Paul II pontificate were incredibly powerful for giving an image and a lens to understand the implementation of the Second Vatican Council. Right? There had been, this is very famously, right, struggles with the implementation of the council. And to this day, many people think, you know, there are people out there who think the Second Vatican Council was a bad thing for the church, right? I don't think so. You know, I think, but we'll talk about that a little bit more in a second, but John Paul II very much so came in with a clear image of, my job is to faithfully implement the Second Vatican Council in a way that leads the church toward renewal. And he had a very definite prism and lens for what that meant for the church to sanctify the ordinary, the universal call to holiness, and engage the world, the universal call to mission, which is at the heart of the council. So I think you have to understand John Paul II to actually understand, like, if you want to place Leo ideologically, like, where is he on the spectrum of traditional to liberal or conservative? John Paul II was pretty center of the fairway Catholicism, but certainly, you know, never flagged on the church's moral teaching. I think John Paul II is sort of the ideological target for the sort of liberal conservative divide that Leo sees himself in. I think he very much so sees himself as aligned with John Paul, which is about faithfully implementing the council. Third, I think you have to understand the Second Vatican Council itself. The first catechetical thing that Pope Leo XIV did this year was to invite all of the faithful to join him for these Wednesday audiences. So sort of similar, again, taking another cue from John Paul II, who used the Wednesday audiences early in his pontificate to actually lay out a theological program for renewal rooted in a vision for human sexuality and the human person that we call the theology of the body, Like John Paul II systematically for three of the first years of his pontificate, in every Wednesday audience was just laying out basically an argument and a case for how he viewed the human person in a time when the human person was being questioned in the culture. And so Leo, again, this is how influenced he is, in my opinion, by John Paul, systematically has laid out this year catechesis every Wednesday on the documents, the four main major constitutions of the Second Vatican Council. He's been doing Lumen Gentium recently. There's Sacrum Sanctum Concilium. There's Dei Verbum on divine revelation. And then there's Gaudium et Spes, which is on the church in the modern world. And I think what Leo is saying, this move, by the way, in theological circles, is sort of a conservative coded move, to be honest with you. Because a lot of the argument around the Second Vatican Council was around this idea that really what happened at the council was an event. It was a sea change for the church in terms of how it understood itself and how it engaged with the world in such a sort of rupturing way with what had come before, that really the documents are fine. This was one of the arguments at the time in like the 60s and 70s when things were going crazy. Like, the documents are fine, but really what you have to do to understand the Second Vatican Council is understand its spirit. And so we can continue to stretch these changes and reforms in the church beyond the intention of the council, because the council, in many ways, these were compromises between the liberal and conservative sides of the church. But really what the council has called us to is these continued changes. We're going to get rid of priestly celibacy. We're going to have women priests and all these different issues that would come up. So this was sort of the argument to say, actually, Pope Leo, for Pope Leo to say, what I want to do is I want to retrieve and recover an image for, we are still being called to implement the moment of renewal that was the Second Vatican Council, but the way we're going to do that is faithfully go back to the text of the council. That's a very like Benedict XVI sort of more conservative theological move. But what the Second Vatican Council is about in its heart is the world is secularizing. We're going to do a whole episode on this at some point because I'm writing my dissertation on this. The world is secularizing. People are leaving the faith. The church, decades of renewal were happening in biblical theology and liturgical renewal and in the vocations of the laity. And it led to this moment where the church had took 4 years to pray and to argue about, you know, how do we set ourselves up for mission? How do we call every Catholic, regardless of their state in life, to become a great saint? And then how do we send every Catholic, regardless of their state, on mission to everyone who doesn't know Jesus and to every problem in the world that needs the grace and love of Jesus Christ. So I think Leo very much so sees himself as, we're still faithfully implementing the council, not trying to push past its intention to continue to do these reforms beyond the doctrine and discipline of the church for centuries, but as a call to holiness and to mission. Fourth, I think you have to understand, in order to understand Leo, you have to understand Pope Leo the 13th. Because he named himself after him. That was one of those moments to me when I heard them say, Eminentissimum Dominum Nostrum, Leonem, whatever it is in Latin, 14, I forget what 14 is. But that was one of those moments where I was like, whoa, that's a statement. And people have said it's the connection to AI. I think it's more than just AI. I think it's Pope Leo sees himself at the turn of the 20th century. Pope Leo the 13th was the first great, in some ways, teaching pope for the Catholic Church, who wrote dozens and dozens and dozens of encyclicals. Before he was elected, the church had tons of land, these papal states, and it was sort of like a kingdom, Rome and the Vatican. It was like it had armies, and then it lost all of that in 1870. They even thought about hosting Vatican I, like not at the Vatican, because they were like, is it even safe for us to bring all these people here to have an ecumenical council in the 1870s? And Leo becomes pope on the heels of that. And he sees himself as in this new position as pope, as a figure of moral authority, teaching to the world what the gospel looks like, right? So Leo connected himself to Leo the 13th. So it's AI. It's more than that. Fifth, and then this is the last, this is the part we'll kind of end on. You have to understand Leo, in my opinion, you have to understand the figure of Oscar Romero in South America. So these are all people, like, go look these people up. Look what Leo XIII and Oscar Romero and Augustine and John Paul II and Vatican II were all about. If you really want to understand Leo's worldview, because he's not going to tell you sometimes, like always that directly, right? He's sort of oblique at times. But I think all of these sources are wells that he draws from. Oscar Romero is an incredibly powerful figure to the church and especially to clerics, bishops, and priests in South America for understanding. He was this sort of bishop who gave his life for his people, calling out for peace and against war. And Leo, when he came out, he spoke in Spanish when he came out on the loggia to the people of Chiclayo about their faith. Like, Leo is a missionary at his core. He has done the gospel thing with his life. You have to remember that. This is not a man who's been sitting in offices and a big, you know, sort of in it being kind of wined and dined for his entire priesthood and episcopal life. This man is a missionary at his core who has lived among the poor. When he talks about social issues, you can tell he's thinking of people, not just ideas. He's thinking of the poor that he knows. He's thinking of the wars that he's seen and the effects of those wars. And so Leo quoted Romero saying, "It is enough for me to be happy and confident to know with certainty that in him are my life and my death." Oscar Romero, in the minds of South American people, is the bishop who gave his life for his people. That this is the face of the church, is the good shepherd who's willing to lay down his life for his people. This isn't a theoretical thing for Leo. This is a real reality in terms of how he sees himself and how he's going to live out his priesthood. So we want to pray for Pope Leo. We want to pray that Pope Leo can continue to unite the people of God, that his example can lead people to Jesus's sacred heart. And we want to pray for the church on this first anniversary. We want to thank the Lord for providing us a leader like Pope Leo, who's showing us a path as a church. Hope you have a great weekend. You can always email us at tim@relevantradio.com. We're going to be back on Monday and look forward to being with you. And until then, you're going to be in our prayers. God bless you.

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3: 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Louisiana lawmakers are looking at plans to redraw the state's congressional map after the current one was struck down by the Supreme Court. State Senator Gary Carter is outraged.
4: We have over 4.4 million people in the state. A third are African American.
3: Carter opposes that a second black majority district is on the chopping block.
4: Now we want to reduce that. My public comment is anger. This upsets me. How do we not focus on race?
3: At one point, a fight broke out at today's legislative hearing. Outside of the hearing, protesters could be heard chanting, "Shut it down." President Trump is honoring mothers who have lost their children ahead of this weekend's Mother's Day holiday. He delivered remarks from the White House Rose Garden this afternoon.
5: And we have a lot of the greatest people on earth, angel moms. They're with us today. They're great people. They've been through so much. And
3: Trump hosted mothers of children killed by illegal immigrants, as well as mothers of military service members who died while serving. The president touted actions he's taken during his time back in office aimed at stopping illegal immigration. The truth is now out there. Matt Mattinson explains.
6: Americans are finally getting a look at the first batch of newly declassified UFO files. Among the highlights is Apollo 11 astronaut Buzz Aldrin's debriefing report, where he recalled several unusual phenomena he and the crew encountered during the first moon landing mission. President Trump ordered the Pentagon and other agencies to start releasing the files. In a post on Truth Social, Trump said, "Now the American public can fully decide for themselves when it comes to opinions on aliens." The department said it will be releasing new materials on a rolling basis. I'm Matt Mattinson.
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16: I'm 30 years old. Not one of my friends has children. Zero. No one. No one's having kids. Do you know how hard you need to abuse a mammal to make them not have children? Like for real. Let's step here back a moment, right?
17: Never thought of it that way.
16: Yeah, look, GDP goes up. People have enough food, you know, and whatever. No one's having kids. Yeah. And this is across the world. This is across both the West, the East, you know, everywhere it's happening. So there's a thing that happens, especially with younger, like even younger than me. Like the kids are like 18 today. There's a huge problem where they don't dance. No one dances. They go to clubs and they don't dance. Yeah. Why is this? Because you get recorded.
18: Yeah.
16: If you're an 18-year-old kid, you go to a club, you get recorded. If you approach a girl and you mess it up, you get recorded. Everything is the panopticon now. Yeah. So if you had to ask me why, my answer is technology. My answer is social media. My answer is AI. My answer is algorithms. Do you know what dating app algorithms do? You know how they optimize? They don't optimize you to meet your love of your life. They optimize you to keep coming back to the app.
17: Yeah.
16: And now there's a thing that basically we have sold out all of our dating norms, all of our, you know, interpersonal norms, two tech companies without our consent to optimize their ad algorithm.
11: Right.
16: I think there's a deep thing where we as a society have not dealt with the fact that we have to steward technology responsibly. We have treated technology as a Wild West.
11: Absolutely.
16: Just everyone can do whatever they want. You know, just sell all of our younger generation's dating lives to corporations for profit. There was, and who pays the cost for this? Who has liability? So I think the real problem is that we are, as a society, as a government, the generations that came before me, and also my generation, I don't want to exclude myself from this, but also generations came before me, just let technology rip. The promise was, if you let technology rip, if you let internet rip, there will be democracy and freedom and happiness and economic growth. And where is that? I think my generation is noticing that broken promise.
12: I cannot imagine when I was a high schooler, if everybody had phones and everybody was filming and posting to social media. I see his point. I mean, I cannot imagine going up to a girl and asking her, would you like to go out on a date with me? And I was not a smooth operator, so the smooth operators could probably do that very successfully. Sometimes you win, sometimes you lose. Sometimes you get a yes, sometimes you get shot down. But picture yourself, Cyrus, because I'm trying to picture myself back in those days, trying to ask a girl on a date, knowing that, A, you could be recorded, and then that shows up on, I don't know, Instagram or something. But the other thing, too, I mean, where there's such a hair trigger about, like, getting angry at people, like getting angry at a guy who might ask a girl to go on a date and calling it sexual harassment or something. You know, sometimes there's a hair trigger. It makes sense to me. And I never really thought of it until I saw this video a few days ago. It never occurred to me that that could have a big factor to play in why so many young people now seem to they're not getting married, they're not having children, or they're delaying marriage quite a long time. It never occurred to me that the rules of asking girls out on dates and all of those things have been so badly damaged and affected, and maybe in some cases even shut down by the world of smartphones and dating apps and things like that. You know,
17: I hadn't thought of it either. And what did he say? Like, no one's dancing, and because it's going to be recorded, and you're going to look goofy, and then then people are going to make fun of me, and no one's going to like me. I can't imagine the pressure that children have right now. I feel for them because they're walking through a universe that had never even been thought of by us, by men. I'm so sad for them. Like, I'm so glad when I grew up, I didn't have dating apps. How many awful choices would I have made in my youth if I had those options?
12: Sky's the limit.
17: Right. So, I mean, God knew when to put me on that planet.
12: I would have been on a rocket ship to hell.
17: Same.
12: So fast.
17: Same.
12: So fast. If there were smartphones when I was 15, oh my gosh.
17: Be terrible. Yeah, and so what these kids are going through. So for the parents that are keeping the phones out of their kids' hands, you're doing the right thing.
12: Yeah, absolutely.
17: You'll be on the right side of history with that.
12: Which is why, by the way, our good friends at Charity Mobile, it just popped into my head, might as well mention it. Your young person, your son, your daughter, too young to have a smartphone, but they're going to get ridiculed by their peers. Check out Charity Mobile. 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It's a dumb phone. It can't get on the internet. So if you're agonizing right now, how do we tell Johnny, no, you can't have a smartphone, because Johnny's saying, if I come to school with a flip phone, all my friends are going to laugh at me because I'm like some hillbilly kid who's not allowed to have a smartphone. Well, go to charitymobile.com/Patrick and check out their Wise phone. And you tell me if that doesn't look like a smartphone. But it will text and, you know, phone call and the important details, but it can't get on the internet. And, you know, back to this guy who's talking, he looks like he might be maybe 30. I don't know if he said his age, but maybe he's about 30.
17: Yeah, he says he's about 30.
12: About 30. Okay, I thought I heard him say something like that. he's the age of my younger children, my youngest children. He's now that age, or they're now that age, or close to it. And one thing that I, not with my own children per se, but just like observing their peer groups, it's something I've thought about too. I mean, like when my parents in the 50s were in high school, there was the sock hop every Friday night and dancing. And even when I was in high school in the 70s, dances were common. They were very regular and they were very well attended. You might get 400 or 500 kids at a dance in the gym. And then it went away. And I don't remember exactly when it went away, but it seemed like there a switch got shut off culturally. And then like dancing was no longer a thing. It was a bigger thing when my parents were in high school. It was still a thing when I was in high school, but it's not, it doesn't even exist anymore that I'm aware of. Do your high school age kids go to dances, Cyrus?
17: No, they don't. And well, they had a couple in junior, what do they call it? Middle school.
12: Okay.
17: And it sounded like a lot like my experience when I was in junior high, where the boys would be on one side of the gym and the girls are on the other side of the gym, and only a couple of the guys that actually had courage and weren't afraid of mm-hmm. girls would mm-hmm. go and ask a girl to dance. But for the most part, it's just people on their cliques, and you're just in the gym
12: looking at your phone.
17: now it'd be looking at your phone. Sure.
12: Hey, look at that guy. Look at that guy, Cyrus. He's going over to ask a girl to dance.
17: I'm going to take a video of that. This is going to be hilarious. Yes. Yeah.
12: And everybody's watching on Instagram. By the way, the guy in question, thanks, Cyrus, Connor Leahy, is an AI researcher, founder of an AI safety organization called Conjecture. And he was the young man who was speaking in the audio, or actually it's a video, but you can see it. Cyrus is going to post it on our social media and at the show page, relevantradio.com/Patrick. Now, I promised I would go back to Chuck and your Belinda. We got sidetracked. So, Chuck, thanks for your patience. I'm coming back to you now.
4: Thank you. You had discussed with me briefly
12: about Mark chapter 2, and then we didn't get to the wineskins part yet. You want to do that now?
4: Yes, of course. Please.
12: Okay. And thank you for your patience with my detour. So no one sews a piece of unshrunken cloth on an old garment. If he does, the patch tears away from it, the new from the old, and a worse tear is made. And no one puts new wine into old wineskins. If he does, the wine will burst the skins, and the wine is lost. So are the skins, but new wine is for fresh skins. So I was just going to offer a brief thought of my own about this. As ever, I would always refer you and anybody else to actual Bible scholars. I am not a Bible scholar. I know the Bible fairly well to do the job that I do, but real Bible scholars with really deep insights would be able to take you deeper than this. So I would look, for example, at the Ignatius Study Bible that has notes on these topics here. But as I understand it, this is the Lord is making a simile here. It's a kind of analogy where the unshrunk cloth is new and the garment that has already shrunken is old. And if you put the two together, you're going to cause a problem, because when the unshrunken cloth shrinks, as he says, it's going to tear that old garment that has already shrunk. And he's juxtaposing himself as the unshrunk cloth, as the new wine. And just as he says in verse 22, if you put new wine into old wineskins, the old wineskins have expanded as far as they're going to expand. They're not going to be able to go any bigger to accommodate. But the new wine is going to, because it's not mature yet, as it ferments and goes through that process, it's going to expand and burst the wineskin because it can't handle it. So right. I understand. Okay. And so I'll just finish this out. I understand that Jesus is drawing a distinction between the old, tired, worn out, it's going to be replaced, old covenant, and the new covenant that is going to necessarily burst those boundaries. I'll pause. What do you think?
4: Well, it's just the connection between the fasting, okay? Jesus is the bridegroom, and just making the connection between the wineskins and the unshrunk cloth.
11: I'm just struggling with making the connection between the two, and perhaps there is not a connection.
12: I see a connection in this sense. Well, I see a connection in this sense that the Lord is using two sets of metaphors, similes, analogies. Mm-hmm. They're both driving at the same point, seems to me, but he's using two different ways of talking about it. So you've got the wineskins and the new wine and the old wine, and then you've got the unshrunken patch and the shrunk, the garment that has already been shrunken. But both of them he's using as a way to, you know, it's a very homey kind of thing that anybody would be familiar with, certainly in those days. And so I see the connection. This is just two ways of talking about himself. Two analogies that both refer to himself.
11: It's not quite that clear to me.
12: I see.
11: I need to pursue this, chew on this a little bit more.
12: Fair enough. And that's why I cheerfully recommend that you check out the writings of, you know, the Church Fathers, for example, in the Catena Aurea. They have sometimes very insightful comments that I have to go to find out what they had to say. Well, thank you, Chuck. And again, thank you for your kind patience.

0: That's a good point.
1: So from that perspective, he could really contribute by being there. He didn't have to be, you know, out front about it. He could be private about it, but it's something that he should think about.
0: Yeah, good point.
1: The second thing was, there was a guy that you spoke to a couple weeks ago named Michael. He was a former Catholic, became an evangelical, and he was really hooked into this once saved, always saved. And you had given him some pretty strong Bible verses countering that, but he seemed immune to those because he kept circling back to this personal experience he had of the Holy Spirit on an Easter Sunday.
0: Mm-hmm. I remember that.
1: So the question that came to my mind was, Michael, while you were receiving this presence of God, which I don't doubt was real, and you were hearing the words of this pastor, is it possible that some of the words that this pastor gave you at this moment when your heart was open to the Spirit were incorrect?
0: Yeah.
1: That kind of cemented his belief. So he had this beautiful experience of experiencing God in person while hearing these half-truths coming into his ears at the same time. And so that would be the challenge I would throw out to him, just to have him think about that. So I just wanted to throw those two comments out.
0: I'm glad you did, and it makes complete sense to me that somebody who has a powerful emotional experience can interpret that to mean that the information that is pipelining into his brain at the same time must therefore be true because it happened at the same time as this powerful emotional experience. That's what you're saying, right?
1: Right. Yeah. Exactly.
0: I'll tell you a story.
1: So, I mean, for us, go ahead.
0: Well, I mean, if you had more, but I just wanted to share an anecdote from my own experience that gets to the heart of what you're saying. When I was in college, there was a Mormon philosophy professor whom I really enjoyed his class. I took a couple classes with him. And what I really liked was being Mormon, he was somewhat exotic for me as a Catholic, and I never really knew any Mormons. And so I was interested in kind of talking to him about what he believed. But I gave him as a gift for Christmas, I guess. We went on Christmas vacation. I gave him a gift of Frank Sheed's book called Theology and Sanity, which is a wonderful monumental book, basically distilling Catholic theology. I gave it to him because we had some conversations about the Trinity, and I said, I can't really explain it very well, but I've read this book, and he does a good job. So I gave him the book, and then like when we came back for the spring semester, he said, if you're interested in talking more about that book, I read it over the break, come on over to my house and we can talk about it. So I was like, wow, okay. So I went over to his house. His wife was there and met her and all that. We went into his study, and he got the copy of this book, and he showed it to me, and it was completely marked up with notes in the margins, underlining sections. I was really impressed because he really read it. He read it carefully. And I said, wow, thank you. I mean, I didn't know if you'd read it at all, but thank you for being so attentive to it. And he says, I read it, and he says, I'll tell you what. He says, I can't disagree with what he says about the Trinity. It finally now makes sense to me. I didn't know it before, but it makes sense to me in a way I never understood it before. I now know what you mean when you talk about the Trinity. And I'm like, yeah. And he says, I can't argue with it. I can't refute it. I said, yeah. And he said, but I could never become Catholic. And I said, why not? He said, because I had a powerful emotional experience when I was a teenager. And in this emotional experience involving Mormon missionaries, he felt what he thought was like an angel telling him, this is true. Mormonism is true. You got to be a Mormon. And what was so struck me was that he honestly said, I really see this now and I can't argue with it, but I'm not going to embrace it because I had this emotional experience that I don't want to let go of.
1: The mind and the heart. The mind and the heart couldn't reconcile.
0: Yeah. To your point,
1: I think that happens a lot, and it happens a lot with you know, Catholics who leave the church because those altar calls can be very powerful, you know. And it reminded me of the experience of how I feel after I go to confession. I mean, we those of who participated in that sacrament, that feeling that you have of the relief and the experience of Christ's love. When you hear the words of absolution, are just phenomenal, and there's no words for it. It's just a great feeling when you've been forgiven, and so.

0: It's the same kind of thing. You can't convince me that that's not Christ forgiving my sins.
1: Yes, I totally agree. And non-Catholics who've never been to confession, I mean, obviously they haven't been to confession. Non-Catholics who've never experienced it don't really know what you're talking about, not at least not experientially.
0: Right.
1: But when they do discover it, those who become Catholic, it's an amazing thing. Yeah. Yeah.
0: Yeah, absolutely. Well, thank you so much for taking my call, and hope your mother has a great Mother's Day.
1: Oh, thank you so much. I appreciate that.
0: All right.
1: An early happy Mother's Day to all the moms out there. Thank you. I'll be right back.
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1: Is that self-aggrandizement, Cyrus?
13: It depends.
1: What do you think?
13: It depends on who you ask.
1: Yeah. 888-914-9149. James in Iowa says, Patrick, I had a similar conversation with a Mormon on a plane. She said she couldn't accept what I was saying because of the feeling she had about Mormonism. Strangely enough, she said the feeling was in her stomach, which I thought was strange because my conversion to Catholicism, excuse me, was a whole body relief, especially in my mind. Did your Mormon professor happen to mention where his bodily feeling was? I don't know if you're being tongue-in-cheek. I'm assuming you're not. Mormons do have a phrase that they use called the burning in the bosom, which is their way of describing their feeling that the Holy Ghost is present to them and is testifying to them of the truth of whatever it is that they're thinking about or talking about, like the Book of Mormon or that Joseph Smith was a true prophet, that kind of thing. I don't remember talking to Mormons and ever hearing one say that she felt it was in her stomach. But who knows? I mean, maybe that's what she was referring to. He did not. He, the Mormon professor I was mentioning that I remember. Now, this is going back, you know, into, I guess it would have been the 70s. I don't remember him saying that he felt any, or maybe it wasn't quite that long ago, but whenever it was, I don't remember him saying that he felt this feeling in any particular part of his body. But it is a common thing for Mormons to refer to the burning in the bosom. Debbie wrote in, and thanks for that email, Debbie wrote in and say, I pulled out my smartphone to memorialize an adorable image of my three-year-old steeped in three-year-old play. She looked up at me with annoyance or sadness. She clearly wasn't happy, so I thought I should ask permission to take her picture, and she said no. That's okay, I told her. I don't like having my picture taken either, and I don't. It makes sense to me that no one should be photographed or videoed without permission. Manners have not kept pace with technology. That's from Debbie. Thanks, Debbie. I agree with you. And Debbie's tying this in with some discussion we had a little while ago today about how kids don't dance anymore. I think a lot of people just don't dance anymore unless they're at a wedding or something like that, a wedding reception. And one point that the young guy who was in the video that we quoted or that we played was talking about how you'll be recorded. People will whip out the smartphone, and if you're dancing, they'll record you, and without your permission, you're going to show up on Instagram or some other social media platform where people might make fun of you. So I never thought about that. I mean, I never had to deal with anything like that when I was that age. So it makes complete sense what you're saying. And maybe the young kids are going to be that much more sensitive to this going forward than we ever were.
13: When was the first time you saw that? I'm thinking the first time I saw it was the Star Wars kid.
1: Saw like what?
13: 25. Someone recorded something you know, someone being goofy or, you know, just, you know,
1: and
13: being
1: didn't themselves. Know.
13: They didn't being know. Mm-hmm. And then the person recording it posted it online, and then it just takes off.
1: Yeah, you mentioned the Star Wars kid, and I do remember that. I remember laughing at it when I first saw it, probably, when would I have seen that? In the late 90s?
13: Almost 30 years ago.
1: Yeah. Now, I'm not an expert on that, but my thought was that he found himself alone in the AV room, and he pressed the record button because he wanted to film himself doing the Jedi moves. And I don't know anything more about it than that, but if I had to guess, I don't think he intended for anyone ever to see that. But maybe he forgot the tape in the camcorder or something, and then wound up being the laughingstock of the world when people put that out. Remember they added the Star Wars or the lightsaber sounds and all that kind of thing.
13: I'm guilty of loving it. I thought it was hilarious, and I understood. It's like I've done those things when I was younger. I loved Star Wars. Everything became a lightsaber or a blaster.
1: Mm-hmm.
13: Yeah. But thankfully, it never got recorded and posted online. And a John Williams soundtrack added to it, and special effects. And
1: that's right.
13: That's poor guy.
1: Poor guy. I don't know if he's leaned into it, as they say, or if he's still trying to get away from it. But it is interesting to see some people years later who wound up being a meme, and some people didn't like it. Some people really got into it. So I don't know about that guy. He's probably working on Wall Street right now.
13: I actually think he is.
1: Yeah.
13: I think that's right.
1: Hey, a really nice lady named Liz sent a note in. You'll like this, Cyrus. She says, such a great show. Just had to tell you, so much great content and hilarious banter. Rocket ship to hell. Don't Keep Going song. Great. I'm trying to work. Now I'm 2 hours behind. I can't take my attention off whatever's coming next. And that's from Liz. Thanks, oh, Liz.
13: That's nice. Thanks, yeah. Liz.
1: Yeah, that phrase, rocket ship to hell, has been one of the ones I've used over the years because I can't think of a better description of what it's like or what it would be like or could be like if there were smartphones when I was a teenager. I think it would have been 100% disaster. 888-914-9149. Nancy says she's listening on the Relevant Radio app, and it's not my Nancy, it's this Nancy. She says, I'm a few years older than you, and back in the day we called marijuana weed. We also called it pot. I wonder if the use of the word weed is a geographical term, and perhaps California didn't use it back in the day like they did in Ohio. That's actually a very interesting point. I don't know. I know that in the Midwest they say pop, and growing up in Southern California we never said pop. We said soda or Coke, I guess, if it was Coke, but soda was sort of the word I always heard. And then when I travel back east, go to the Midwest and hear pop, you're like, what? Pop and chips. Hear that a lot. And James in Iowa says, if we generously sacrifice our job for honoring God, like Abraham's offering, we can believe and hope that God's more abundant generosity, for he will not be outdone when it comes to being generous. So, yeah, and that ties in with the lady who is perplexed about what to do with having to do something in the company that she volunteers for that would compromise her beliefs. So you're right about that. 888-914-9149. How about Carl now in Allentown, Wisconsin? Good morning, Carl.
14: Good morning, Patrick. Thank you for taking my call. My you're question welcome. Is I'm working with my son now. He's 9 and we're learning about the Cold War. And, I was told that Pope John Paul II played a critical role with the fall of the Soviet Union.
1: Yeah.
14: And I'm trying to find out information on that. And all I got really so far is in 79, he, if I got this right, he did something with Russia asking for prayers for it. And I'm kind of running out of other stuff. And I was wondering if you had any insight on that.
1: Yeah, I mean, I can draw upon other people's insights that I have learned from. There's a book by George Weigel called, I think it's called Witness to Hope, if I'm not mistaken. And it's a biography that he wrote. He had a lot of personal access to Pope John Paul II during his lifetime. And so he wrote this thick as a brick book. I mean, it's got to be 800-900 pages. And it is probably the most comprehensive modern biography written about Pope John Paul II, and there's a great deal in there about the Cold War and Pope John Paul's experience, even before he was a priest, first under the Nazis during World War II, and then under communism. And he goes into great detail talking about how, certainly in the religious sphere, Pope John Paul II, including during his visits to Poland, to Gdansk, if I'm saying it correctly, he rallied the Polish people, but we also have kind of working in a triumvirate with Pope John Paul II. We had President Ronald Reagan. We had Margaret Thatcher as the Prime Minister of the UK at the time. And many people who observed that time and watched the collapse of the Soviet Union, Weigel included, and I would say myself included too, see that the three of them working in concert, whether they were consciously aware of working in concert or not, they seem to have been working in concert to bring about the fall of the Soviet Union. So if you're looking for a detailed analysis of that time, I would read that book by George Weigel, Witness to Hope. Now, as far as the prayers for Russia is concerned, I'm pretty sure that what you heard about was the request that was made by Our Lady of Fatima. She appeared there to three shepherd children in 1917. And not only during those apparitions, but also subsequent messages that she gave to the oldest of the three children, Sister Lucia, included the request to be made to the Pope to consecrate Russia to her Immaculate Heart. And if that were done, then the danger of Russia spreading its errors throughout the world, which would result in the annihilation of whole nations And none of that, I mean, keep in mind, this is in 1917. So the Soviet Union had only just come into existence within a matter of months of that point. So nobody had any clue in 1917 what this would wind up becoming. And so there's a debate in the Catholic Church, at least among those who really focus on it, those who say that the consecration was never made. And there were other consecrations, like consecrating the whole world, consecrating the world and mentioning Russia. And the debate is between those who say it was never properly made versus those who say, yes, it was made, or it was acceptable in the way that it was done. So that's a controversy I don't get into. But I think that's probably what you're referring to or what you heard about.
14: Okay. All right. I'm just trying to think, to tell him, it's like he played a part in it, but I can't, besides bringing up the Fatima thing, it's not like there's some, like, another thing I could point to. It's like, oh, he did this, like, he led a march here, or he, like,
1: yeah, you can
14: opposed them or something.
1: You can. So what I would do is look at his papal visit to Poland. The first time he went to Poland, he went a few times. He was elected in the fall of 1978. And within, I don't remember exactly how long it was, but it seems like it was within a year, he had wrangled permission. It was very grudging permission from the Polish communist government, which was a puppet of the Soviet Union. But he managed to go to Poland as the Pope. And the crowds just turned out in the millions, and there was this massive display of not only love for the Pope, but also love for the Catholic faith that was de facto, not necessarily illegal per se, but it was the very thing that the communists wanted to ruthlessly exterminate, was to crush and eliminate belief in God, because the Soviet Union was officially atheistic. And so the Polish communists were as well. And so here you've got the Pope, who is Polish, speaking to the people in their native language. They knew him. He's now the Pope, and he injected this incredible infusion of enthusiasm and love and public witness to Jesus, etc. So those visits, those papal visits, beginning with that first one, were massively pertinent to the eventual fall, not only of the Soviet Union, but the fall first of the Polish government, because the people rose up and they said, in essence, we're not going to do this anymore. We're not going to live this way anymore. And we don't want communism. We want freedom, and we want to be able to practice our Catholic faith openly. And Pope John Paul II was the one who single-handedly jump-started that. It had always been there, but he brought it to the surface in a powerful way. So he did do some extremely important things. And it was around that time that Ronald Reagan had his famous line, "Mr. Gorbachev, tear down this wall," when he was in Berlin. So there were other things happening. That's why I was talking earlier about how Margaret Thatcher, Ronald Reagan, Pope John Paul II, in a kind of way, were working in concert with each other. And it, the net result was, through their efforts and through the other things that Pope John Paul II did in the background, through diplomatic means and applying pressure, they wound up, and not just them, but they were significant architects of the fall of the Soviet Union. No question about it.
14: Well, that's perfect. That really does help me explain to him, just like, okay, you know, there was this problem and he's the spark that ignited it, which then just, you know, took over the whole, all the Soviet territory then. Okay, that really helps out. Thank you.
1: You got it. One other little footnote before we go is that St. Faustina, you can play the music, stars. St. Faustina, in her diary, she was told by, I forget if it was Jesus or Mary, that a spark would come from Poland that would light the world on fire and be the kind of prelude to the end times. I think that spark was Pope John Paul II. I'm not the only one who thinks that, too.
15: Well, what does the left love? The left loves the environment. And it's killing the environment. It's in our water, test in other countries show that endocrine blockers from chemical abortion pills are in the water.
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17: Hello, I'm Archbishop Gregory Hartmeier from the Archdiocese of Atlanta. 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
1: Obvious self-aggrandizement, Cyrus.
13: Yeah, stop that.
1: Come on, man. We'll go to Richard now in Rio Grande Valley. Good morning, Richard.
24: Yeah, good morning, and thank you for taking my call. Got a sincere question for you, and I'm asking that because I've asked other Catholic friends and even a couple of priests, and they actually, some of them actually thought it was inappropriate. But my question to you is, given today's political issues, Who would Jesus vote for? Would he be, you know, conservative, you know, more liberal, in between, not vote at all? Any thoughts?
1: I don't know how to answer that, because Jesus is on record as having said, you know, show me a coin. They show him a coin. Whose face is this on the coin? Caesar's. And then Jesus's answer was, render unto Caesar what is Caesar's, render unto God what is God's. So if I can use that as a starting point for my attempt at an answer, I would say Jesus would not vote in an election. Jesus would tell us to render unto Caesar what is Caesar's, render unto God what is God's. I don't believe Jesus would vote in an election. He couldn't vote in an election's 2,000 years ago, because they didn't have elections, obviously. So it was a moot point as far as, like, would Jesus have voted for Caesar or against him? But if he had chosen to enter into human history now, all I can say is Jesus would have applied that principle. And how does that play out? I mean, when you've got good and bad in Donald Trump, you've got good and bad, and a whole lot of bad, as I see it, in the opposing party, the Democrat Party. standing for things that are heinous, abortion, contraception, and many other things besides. And let's face it, Donald Trump and his administration is actively promoting some of those bad things like in vitro fertilization and abortion pills, etc. So there's not a good and bad polarity. It's not like one side is good, one side is bad. If that were the case, my hunch is that Jesus would say, vote for the candidate that's going to do the right thing. But when you have both political parties that are doing a bit of good but a lot of bad, what do you do? So I think I'd have to retreat back into what Jesus did say, which is render unto Caesar what is Caesar's and render unto God that which is God's. And I would interpret that to mean, Richard, if a candidate or a party is saying, hey, let's do IVF, or let's kill unborn children through abortion, or let's do X, Y, or Z that is immoral, I'm going to say no to that. No can do. If somebody is saying, hey, let's feed the poor, let's look out for the little guy, let's try to help people, let's fund, you know, orphanages and education, I'm going to say yes to that. But it would be on a case-by-case or issue-by-issue basis. So that's about the best I can do, I'm afraid.
24: If you don't mind, one quick follow-up. I know that the church wants us to be civically responsible and to vote. So is non-voting, is us not voting, skirting, that responsibility?
1: Well, my understanding is that the church says that we have an obligation to vote because we can.
24: Right.
1: And our vote has an effect. How much of an effect, really hard to say. But as a moral principle, because we have the opportunity to try to achieve something good, we would be remiss if we shirked that responsibility. So as a general principle, my view, my understanding of the church's teaching here is that we should vote, and it would be not necessarily sinful, but it would be, at the very least, it would be a missed opportunity for the good if we didn't exercise our franchise. Anyway, good questions, Richard. Thank you for that. Let's go to Angel now in Perrysburg, Ohio. Hi, Angel.
0: Hey. Thank you so much for taking my call.
1: You're welcome.
0: I just have a question. I was walking into a store, and a lady came up to me and said, do you realize how many heads you've turned? You should be ashamed of yourself. I wasn't doing anything. I was just being myself and being feminine. And it dawned on me, when did attraction from the opposite sex become sinful? And are we not emasculating our men by taking away this ability to want to help us, want to protect us, and want to be attracted to us, and turning them into just null and void people with no feeling? Is it possible? We're taking the passion out of our men. I believe it.
1: Well, I mean, all I can say is I think human beings will always have passion and always experience attraction, physical attraction, etc. It's not for me to quiz you on anything, but since you brought the issue up, I'm wondering if maybe that lady was jealous, perhaps. Maybe the fact that your appearance in the store was noticeable and was noticed by the men, maybe it irked her because perhaps she doesn't get that reaction. Possible? I don't know. Mm-hmm. There's also a question about modesty. And a beautiful woman can turn heads even if she's covered, from head to toe. I'm not talking about a burqa, but I mean just a beautiful woman, her own presence, her own beauty, the aura that she gives off, the beauty of her face, etc., that can be enough for people to turn heads. I mean, you can't help but notice a beautiful person when they come into view. But if modesty were part of it, or immodesty were part of it, that could help explain it. Maybe the lady was complaining to you because she thought you were dressed immodestly. And then the only other thing that comes to my mind is that we are naturally attracted to beautiful things, and we're attracted to beautiful people. And where do we draw the line between acknowledging and noticing a beautiful woman and then leering at her or ogling her? Those two words come to mind, because then it can go beyond where it should be. But there's nothing, in my view, unreasonable about seeing a beautiful woman and saying, wow, she's really beautiful. There's nothing wrong with that. It could go beyond what would be appropriate. But who knows? I don't know what happened. And maybe that lady was reacting to how you were dressed or reacting to what the men did or said, or, you know, it's hard for me to really know, but those are possibilities.
0: Well, I'm noticing across the board that women dress more like men. You don't see women in dresses, which I usually wear dresses. And they don't ask men for help. They want to be in control of themselves to the point where, for example, I hurt my foot and I had to ask men to take my money into the gas station so I could put the gas in. And they were more than kind. They were more than willing. But it dawned on me that so many women erase that feeling of wanting to help and turning it into something bad or sexual or whatever. You know, that's the reason why Joseph was there for Mary, to protect her and to honor her and realize that she was feminine and not as strong as him. Right. But now we're taking it and twisting it, and that's why our men are turning to each other.
1: Well, I wouldn't paint with too broad a brush, and I don't think it's fair to extrapolate from your experience there to all men. There are many good men out there. There are many good women out there. There are men and women who are not good in their personal behavior. That's true. We live in an era of wall-to-wall pornographication of so many aspects of life that have an effect on people, has an effect on the way they respond to certain things like that. Now, if you're married, I would suggest talk about this with your husband, and maybe he'll say, you know what, honey, you're dressed totally fine. I have no problem with it. Carry on. Who knows? Maybe he would say, well, I could see under the circumstances, if that's what you were wearing, why somebody might have that reaction. And then, of course, between you and your husband, sort that out. If you're a single woman, all I could suggest is, and it's not for me to give women any suggestions one way or the other, but since you asked for my opinion, I would just say, think about personal appearance and modesty. And if you just happen to be a very beautiful woman, that's not your fault. God made you that way. And that it is how it is. And so, assuming modesty, etc., you go through life and you can't help it if people, men, respond to you that way. It's up to them, of course, how they respond and what they do with that response. But interesting question, Angel. I don't know that I've ever been asked that question before, so thank you for that. Let's go to Eddie now in Cape Coral, Florida. Hi, Eddie.
3: And good morning, Professor. How are you?
1: I am well, thank you. Why do you call me Professor? Good.
3: Well, I'll tell you why I call you Professor, because about 6 years ago, I moved to the Fort Myers market from another market, which I was listening to another broadcast company, mm-hmm. Catholic Radio. And I moved here, and I jumped on board about 6 years ago, and I've been sitting listening loyally. So here's my question. I was wondering, Professor, when can I expect to get my diploma from the University of Relevant Radio?
1: Well, I don't know that we have issued diplomas as of yet, but that is an interesting idea. So you would qualify for what degree, would you say? Do you have your doctorate
3: now,
1: or what do you have?
3: Well, goodness, I was even going to say perhaps a four-year degree and a bachelor's degree.
1: And why
3: I would
1: not?
3: Really
1: let's
3: like
1: do
3: it. If Dean Father Ricky would sign it, that would be terrific.
1: Father Ricky or Father Rocky?
3: I'm sorry, Rocky. I'm sorry. My pastor is Father Ricky. I forgive me.
1: That's
3: yeah,
1: funny.
3: I would love it if the dean could sign it. That'd be great.
1: That is fine. Well, I get what you're saying, and let me restate what I think you're driving at, and that is that you'll learn a lot from Relevant Radio. And if you feel that way, we hear from a lot of people, Eddie, who say, I've learned more in a year listening to Relevant Radio than I learned in 12 or 14 or 16 years of Catholic education. We hear that a lot.
3: Yeah, so, I couldn't agree with it more.
1: Well, thank you. I'm glad to know that it's having that effect on you. And if we do roll out the diplomas, you'll be first in line, Eddie.
3: I appreciate it. You have a wonderful weekend.
1: Thank you. Appreciate that. 888-914-9149. Hear that, Cyrus? Diplomas.
13: Why not?
1: I like that.
13: Why not?
1: I like that. And then you can move your tassel from the one side to the other once you get your diploma. And you've graduated. Let's go to Tiffany now in Snellville, Georgia. Hi, Tiffany.
4: Hey, Patrick. How are you?
1: Doing well, thank you.
4: Hey, I have a really random question. I heard a couple of weeks ago, Drew Mariani was talking about the new IVF program that Costco rolled out for membership. Like, you get a discount on IVF services.
1: Uh-huh.
4: And I am extremely pro-life. I'm a birth worker and probably, like, the minority, I would say, who's pro-life in the birth working field. I don't, like, help with abortions or any birth control or, like, anything like that. So this really hit home with me, and so I canceled our membership, but we're pregnant with our sixth child, and I'm starting to realize this morning I was making breakfast, and I just got a pack of eggs, $8.99 for, like, organic pasture-raised eggs, 12, and we used them all in one day. So I was like, I need a discount, and so I just wanted to know your opinion on this, if you think that it is morally acceptable to reinstate our membership, or if you think that
1: it's admirable.
4: I made a good choice. I don't know.
1: Well, it's admirable that you want to vote with your pocketbook, in other words, to punish companies that do bad things. And I admire that. And I myself do that, you know, when I can, I do that. Like, I won't shop at certain stores just on principle kind of thing. But let's say that, let's go back in time a little bit to when Target was up to its ears in nonsense, pushing the trans agenda and the rainbow flags and all this silliness. And it was cutting into their profits because people were getting angry. I don't want to go there. And even before that, it was the all gender bathrooms. And they made it right into the news because it's like, hey, if you, Tiffany, wanted to go use the restroom in Target, let's say with your daughter, there could have been a dude in there and that would have been fine with Target. And they took a lot of heat for it. And they wound up changing. You may remember. So that now I believe it's back to same-sex or single-sex bathrooms. But here's why I bring that up. Because there was a stretch of time when I wouldn't set foot in Target, and I didn't want to spend any money with Target because I didn't agree with them, and I wanted to punish them by withholding my money. But if I had to, I got to have some AA batteries. Target's right here. I got to have these batteries. I would not have been committing a sin had I walked in and bought batteries. I would have been, you know, making an exception to my own personal rule. That's the way I would look at this. If you and your family are going to save money on your budget shopping at Costco, you're not committing a sin if you do so, even though you took a heroic stance and said, I'm canceling my membership because you're selling, what was it they're selling? They're selling something about contraception or IVF or something like that.
4: They give discounts on like IVF services. So like at a 90% discount, people can have consultations and do all of the IVF injections and stuff.
1: Right, which is a terrible thing. They shouldn't do it. The only other thing I'd consider, Tiffany, is that if you think about it, the software in your computer, your cell phone, the clothes you're wearing, the food you have in your pantry, the carpet that you're walking on, the batteries in your remote control, and so many other things are from companies that participate in things like donating to abortion. So it's extremely...

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3: I'm Mary Graham for Relevant Radio News, brought to you by the Knights of Columbus. 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That's kofc.org/relevant. Secretary of State Marco Rubio says he had a good meeting with Pope Leo and updated him on the situation in Iran.
4: At the end, it was a very cordial and important meeting, and it's important to share our points of view and an explanation and an understanding of where we're coming from, and I thought it was very positive.
3: Pope Leo rejected Trump's accusation that his opposition to the U.S. efforts to ensure Iran never gets a nuclear weapon proves the pontiff supports their right to own one. Pope Leo said the Catholic Church has always opposed nuclear weapons. The State Department says the closed-door meeting underscored the strong relationship between the United States and the Holy See. California parents will get 400 free diapers for their newborns before leaving the hospital under a new statewide program. It will begin at around 65 to 75 hospitals serving mostly low-income families, with plans to expand to more hospitals in the future.
5: It's addressing the essential and essential for any new parent, for any new family. And that essential is no longer affordable.
3: Governor Newsom says since the pandemic, the cost of diapers has gone up 45%. The state has set aside nearly $20 million for the effort, which includes nearly $7.5 million for last year's budget to kickstart the program, as well as over $12 million for this year to fund the program until June of 2027. Ford Motor Company and Carhartt are teaming up to release a vehicle package focused on essential economy. The 2027 Ford Super Duty Carhartt package is geared toward construction crews, utility workers, first responders, and other trades. Officials say the vehicle blends heavy-duty trucks with Carhartt's durability and job site functionality. Americans are finally getting a look at the first batch of newly declassified UFO files today.
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that time of the year where it's warming up, the sun is shining, and whether it's outdoors, rest, recreation, vacation that's calling you, it's just that fun time of year. And today, you're joining me. We're going to do everything from prepare for Mass to Sunday, which I want to start doing every Friday. So if you're with me on Friday, be sure to catch the podcast because we will dive into the Mass readings where we will delve into Scripture, Old Testament, New Testament, seeing the continuity. If you don't know, my background actually is in biblical theology, exegetical biblical theology, my master's work. And I'm feeling like, why haven't we been doing this every Friday? Whether you have a hard time paying attention, you don't read Scripture at all, you just hear it at Mass, and so there's a lack of familiarity and a big picture story. Maybe you have littles and it's hard to pay attention. Let's look at it ahead of time and see the continuity of all the readings, the Psalms, everything that come together. So we'll do that today, but I'm taking your questions. So if you have a question, the number is 888-914-9149, and that line is sponsored by Catholic Order of Foresters Life Insurance. You can also DM me on social media or just go over to my Instagram story, tap the question box, and ask your question now. I was reading an article by Camille Lowe at EV Magazine. I'm always intrigued. There are a lot of Catholics, people of faith, but particularly Catholics behind EV Magazine. They're almost trying to be a clean version, not that they don't get into some risque content, but with a Catholic take, they really are kind of a clean version of what so many people have been obsessed with everything from, is 17 magazine even a thing, to Cosmo Girl. And they have just really deep content that takes you to Jesus at the end of the day, takes you to the right perspective on our human body and sexuality, all of it. And they recently did a piece. Well, actually, I think it's a little older piece, Camille Lowe, and it's on 9 behaviors that make you look desperate and how to snap out of it. This I thought was excellent because I read this and it characterizes, I think, what at least a few people, each person could knock off a few. It's both men and women. It's easy to see how these are things that have become very prevalent, I would say, in a fallen human world where we have a tendency towards sin, but also argue with feminism forming us as women. So this is from a woman's perspective, to always have to have something to say. And for all of us from the perspective of social media, to always have to be presentable, to have a take, to meet a need of others, not by meeting their needs that we might be responsible for or could help lovingly fill, but by meeting something that kind of bolsters us up. So let's run through them. There are 9 of them. 1, fear of silence, the need to fill every pause. 2, mirror obsession, the need to always be seen, both seeing yourself. Really, this is just seeing yourself. We'll go through all of these in a bit. 3, romanticizing red flags. So if you're in a friendship, choosing to see the potential of that friendship, how you could benefit from it instead of the actual patterns that are harmful. 4, you're an identity shapeshifter, the need to fit in. 5, clinging to the orbit of the other person. 6, you have to be sexed up on social media. You always need to be noticed. It's not just social media, but across the board. The do more, be more trap, the need to always prove your value by constantly doing. 8, the need to control connection. That could be done through oversharing or self-silencing. So you're really tight-lipped, maybe overly tight-lipped about what you share. And then 9, main character energy gone wrong. That is the need to perform a persona. That's where you slip into character. You identify as the person who's the hard worker, the bad girl, the nerd, whatever it is. So we'll touch on these. I want to just run through them quickly. I thought that was an intriguing list and food for thought. I love to do a nightly examination of conscience. It's what we have really been guided to do by the church so that we're always prepared for confession, but we're also taking stock of how we've done well, where we're struggling, and where we can grow. And so I think this is a little bit of an examination spruce up in a certain way. So 1, just to touch on it, fear of silence.
whether it's we ourselves who just need to shut up and stop talking because we're filling the gap, because we are prideful, or because we are uncomfortable to be in the presence alone with ourselves or with others when things get quiet. Because it means we have to process and address reality. We have to find comfort in silence, which we should be able to do. But we're not used to this. So challenge yourself. Am I itching for grabbing everything from a phone to having to talk to someone because I can't just enjoy and savor a quiet moment? And how do you even, and maybe it's that you don't enjoy that quiet moment. Can you ride whatever feeling or thought you're experiencing and not be consumed and overwhelmed or damaged by it? The second one is the mirror obsession. This is men and women. Can you pass by a window that shows your reflection without staring yourself down? Do you have to linger in front of that mirror? Do you sit here and constantly check on selfie mode your appearance? That need to always be seen by yourself and to see how you are or aren't presentable. Whether it's you're overly obsessed with looking the right way, with whether you think you are just obsessed with yourself overall in a good way, it can go too far, vanity of vanities. Or third, where you're obsessed with looking in the mirror because you just think you aren't enough. So you're always fixing and criticizing and uncomfortable. Isn't that so contrary to the fact that God created you in his image and in his likeness? And there has to be a level of gratitude, peace, rest in who he created you to be. Number three, those behaviors that make us look desperate. But really, I wouldn't say that they just make us look desperate. They're actually damaging our soul. It's our damaging our ability to grow. So who cares if it's about what other people think? Yes, these things can be unattractive characteristics that can damage our ability to make a friendship, enter into a relationship, or damage the relationships we're in. But I think the bigger picture is these things damage our soul, which is why I'm looking at this from the perspective of an examination of conscience. Allow for silence. Stop looking at yourself. Be grateful for what you have. Third, romanticizing red flags. That need to believe it's true love, choosing to see potential instead of actual patterns. So this is a big thing in relationships, and not just dating, but friendships. Oh, this is everything. I know this is so out of date, but I remember when some of my siblings were in high school and BAE was a big thing, BAE, before all else, and it stood for you're before all else. Like, this is my bae. And people would post on social media a picture with this person who, by the way, 2 weeks later, they were arch nemesis. I always found it so interesting. Like, the BFF thing went out the door. Bae was everything. It's gone now. Total old trend. But it's really, in part, choosing to see potential and choosing to see the optics, which potential is good, but we have to be based on reality. Not just how we benefit from this, how wonderful and fun it is in the beginning, but actually seeing and accepting and loving people for who they are and expecting others to love us right there too. And being honest about ourselves. Instead of overlooking red flags or saying, hey, this person isn't good for you. Or, hey, we actually have to learn to live with the imperfect. I think a lot of people ignore the red flags, and so they go flying into relationships too heavy, too quick. We're talking about friendships and romantic relationships. Slow down. In fact, this is the second time I've cited this episode, but we're going to link to an episode I recently did on what the Bible says about friendship. Because I think that seeing that the Bible tells us to try friendships, to see what a friendship looks like, is very helpful. There is immense wisdom on friendship from Scripture, from God himself. Let's take it. So we're going to link to that episode. Four is the identity shapeshifter. Do you change your identity based on needing to fit in? I'm thinking of someone who
if you're one-on-one with them, great to be around. But the moment other people enter into the dynamic, just one more person, that person has to be mean, critical, mock and deride you in front of the other in order to try to shape a friendship with someone else. If it's that person who is super bubbly when other people are around who they don't know well, but then they absolutely ignore those whom they love. I mean, there are so many things that could be there, but where you just, you completely change who you are based on the people you're with to try and make new friends, to try and fit in. Yes, this comes from a place of insecurity and discomfort. But the question is, one, do I change myself based on who I'm around? And two, what am I doing when I do that? Am I being consistent with who I am? And yes, I know it gets cliche, but who God created me to be, which is me. I'm not created to be someone else that I'm hanging out with. I'm not created to be what I think someone else will enjoy being around. I'm created to be me. And I can tell you, for me personally, something I really struggle with is, and this is where maybe I'm not so much a shapeshifter, but in being me, I've had to learn to appreciate that I have a hard time fitting in with people because there are a lot of things that people find hilarious that I just don't think is funny. Please don't show me another quote unquote funny YouTube video or another funny quote. I just don't find it funny. And I tolerate it. I laugh. Like, I tolerate it. You can tell me, but I legitimately let people down when I just don't find the humor and what other people find as funny that they're throwing in front of me. So I'm giving this as an example because I could very easily just be like, oh yeah, that's hilarious, or like try to fit in that respect, but I can't. And it actually does make me feel a little uncomfortable because everyone will not just get the humor, but find it funny. I can get the humor. I can get why they're laughing. I don't find it funny. So I use that as an example because when we are uncomfortable with comfortable in situations like that. And I will tell you, I am legitimately usually uncomfortable in situations like that. We can become very fake. Or on the flip side, we can turn in on ourselves and be mean and harsh and critical toward others because we think that what they're doing or what they're laughing at is stupid, which as you can tell, I think that sometimes. So there's, I think, an opposite to some of these that you could see. And I think religious people can be more susceptible to sometimes that judgmentalism that we need to be cautious of. So I think that's another side of that identity shapeshifter. Maybe you're not an identity shapeshifter, but you're judgmental or harsh. Or maybe you withdraw too much because you aren't into what other people are into, either because you disagree with it morally, which is a good thing to withdraw from, or

can think of someone in particular who always has to be the it person with every relationship they have. Whether it's their family relationship, their friend relationship, they're the person who has to be in the know, in with it. Know all the details. Be the closest. That's pride. We can be guilty of that. But it's this idea that we just have to cling to other people and literally be marking our territory on them. And that's done even in a lot of dating relationships today, both on the side of men and women, where you have to always be close and always be together. That's why I love the tried and true wisdom of the professional matchmaker, Christina Pineda, who often comes here. And she says, if you're dating someone, you should really only be hanging out with them once or twice a week, even up until getting married. Rather than this meshing of lives that we engage in that goes too far in all the wrong ways. Rather than being deep and intimate, as we discussed earlier this week, when I did a segment on friendship and how we need to rekindle intimate friendships again. We'll link to that episode as well. I think it's a good, refresher on the week of seeing what happened to intimate friendships. What is intimacy in friendship? I think this whole no homo trend of the early 2000s, especially between men, if they were close, really damaged relationships between men. But we've lost the intimacy between siblings intergenerationally. Six is the sexed up on social media. And it's not just social media. It's just that need to be noticed from the way we dress, the way we present ourselves, always having to be that. And that's part of what I love about the obsession that Gen Z has with the 90s is that the 90s clothes, yes, some of them can be in the tube tops or something that doesn't necessarily need to come back with like the super massively baggy jeans, just saying. But there's something great about the baggy return of clothing that is happening right now with the obsession with the 90s. Is that it takes the pressure off of having to perpetually be hot and available or just yanked up in a tight pair of leggings. So you'll ask people who wear leggings a lot and they'll be commenting on their clothing. And I sometimes just ask, like, are you actually comfortable? Because I love leggings functionally in the right ways, but they're often just not comfortable. And yet leggings have been used as something that we have perceived ourselves to be not just comfort, because some people do find it comfortable, but the thing that shows the body in the way that we think is most articulate, but it just reduces the body to a shape rather than seeing the whole form of the person. So again, that just whole idea of needing to be noticed and seen and getting over that. Seven. It's a big one, total shift here. The do more, be more trap, that need to always prove your value. This idea that we're human doings rather than beings. I was listening to an interview recently. I can't remember who it was by, but the man was saying, I just hit this point and it's been a breakthrough where I realized my value, my purpose, I've had wrapped up in just constantly doing stuff. And I've just not allowed myself, and he's a very high achiever, I've not allowed myself to just slow down, to be, to see that I have value just being me. Even resting for a moment. I know you have this culture on one side is obsessed with comfort and doing nothing at times, and too much leisure, the wrong type of leisure, tech-produced leisure. And then on the other side, you have this obsession with my purpose is in achieve, achieve, achieve, achieve. So do you only see yourself as valuable if you are achieving something? Because God sees us inherently as valuable, for we are made in his image and likeness. And just being and being with him is enough. Eight, the need to control connection. It's a kind of two-sided. The one side is you overshare to rope people in because you just throw everything on them to try and force connection that they're close to you. And on the other side is that control of connection of I'm so private, I share nothing. That self-silencing habit where you do not allow people to be close to you.

0: So how do we push away people or try to manipulate people in by oversharing or undersharing, of guarding and controlling what that relationship could have the potentiality to be or not? It's kind of scary in relationships is we actually don't fully have control. We can only control one side of our relationship, and that is our actions. Nine, it's this main character energy gone wrong, as it's put in the article, the need to perform a persona. So that's where you label yourself. They say the gamer person. I'm the fun person. I'm the book person. As if you're constantly auditioning for a role. Do you place labels on yourself often and have to live and marry yourself to the labels? Great example. I love to read. But the reality is I've not read a lot of things that other people have read. And that's okay. You don't have to pretend that you've read something just because you want to fit yourself into the bookworm or the well-read individual. I think when we force ourselves into a persona, it makes us fake. It makes us try to be someone for someone else or for ourselves that we aren't. It's prideful. It limits curiosity, our own curiosity to learn more about both the thing that we're trying to label ourselves as, but also other things outside of that, to pursue and understand different parts of who we are. These are just facades that we hide behind. Why can't I just be me? You can, but I think today in our culture, we've gotten to the point where we think we can't. We always are acting. And that's what's great about that Gen Z trend of being obsessed with the 90s. There's this lightness that they're trying to find again from the fresh face makeup, as they call it, where you're still wearing makeup, but it's a minimal. No more caking and baking of the faces, as the Kardashians were so good at teaching people to do. You're listening to Trending with Tim right here on Relevant Radio. If you have a question, our toll-free line is 888-914-9149. I'll be back in a moment sharing the incredible story of how consecration to the Sacred Heart changes and saves your life, truly. This story, phenomenal, shared by an exorcist about one man whose life was changed after having been consecrated to the Sacred Heart as a young child. We are back.
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0: Trending with Tim Murray here on Relevant Radio. I'm taking your questions. It's open mics. If you have a question, number is 888-914-9149. You can also ask on social media. We're keeping an eye on those questions coming in the DMs, Facebook, Instagram, the X. I'll make myself sound old for a moment and call it the X. And so I want to answer one of these real quick. Thank you. Arlie Barator just said, Happy Mother's Day to all the moms out there, whether you are pregnant, you're a mom with kids out of your home, or you have just exercised your spiritual motherhood and caring for children over the years. Thank you. Happy Mother's Day. What a beautiful weekend to have. I'm looking forward to having some girl time with my mom and sisters and then baby boy, 11 months old. Just yesterday? Was that yesterday or today? Today, 11 months old today. We'll be tagging along for some girl time. I'm really appreciating lately over the last couple of years, the more time my mom, sisters, and I have had just us. So thank you, Arlie Baritone on Instagram. Okay, let's see. Miss YC on Instagram asked, what is your take on wearing a veil to mass? Okay, great question. I've referenced this here and there, never taken a deep dive. So we'll take a gentle dive here. So full context, I'll just share my personal journey and then where I see just a lot of beauty to all of this. I grew up just thinking veil was the holier than thou thing. I'm just telling you what I, just my opinion, you know, I wasn't going to be that person, thought it was silly, wouldn't do it. And I was exposed a good amount to the traditional Latin mass. If you know my story, I couldn't stand the TLM growing up. But then lo and behold, I ended up going to the traditional Latin mass. We still do off and on, just a little too far away right now. And the church is so booming, it's hard to get a seat in the church at the TLM at our local parish. So anyway, here's the deal. I'll tell you my personal journey with the veil and some of what the church teaches. So here's where I had this conundrum with the veil. Okay. Because just being someone who loves our church and tradition and what we have always done over the years, I always heard arguments such as, oh, people just veil because that's what Our Lady did, or people just veil because they're copying ancient clothing customs, or people just veil because they forget that women have hair, and because if you have short hair, you should veil, but if you have long hair, you should have it down. Like, I've heard all kinds of arguments that I think really don't hold much weight. So here's what struck me that always kind of rubbed up against my anti-veil critique, and also still just not getting, hey, none of these are good arguments, in my opinion, for wearing a veil. And so here's what rubbed against me. When you are in the presence of the Holy Father, the Pope, the tradition has always been that you're supposed to wear a veil. And I always thought, well, why would that tradition be upheld, even if that is if you're a woman, right? Why would that tradition be upheld so many years later in the church, right? 2,000 years later. Additionally, people say, well, why do women have to veil and not men? Because it's still the custom, even to this day, for example, in the Middle East, the birthplace and origin of Jesus Christ, where they will still wear clothing. Men will at times that veil their head because of the intense heat and sun. And people say, hey, we don't live in that climate and weather. Great question. Okay, so what was rubbing up against me this whole time was, I've heard no good argument. I personally thought it was silly. Looks like an inconvenience to me. Again, I'm not criticizing you if you wear a veil. Stay with me here. This was just my personal opinion because I think a lot of people agree. But then why is it that everyone who is a female still wears it in the presence of the Holy Father? Why is this a custom that we have clung on to? And what are we not communicating properly about it? This was the mic drop moment for me when I learned what was so special about the veil, and also specifically women. The long-held tradition of the church and what we have veiled within the context of the church, we veil what is holy, what is revered, highly revered. That's why the chalice that goes into the tabernacle that holds the body of Christ, and I'm probably using the wrong word for it, but the gold that is holding the consecrated body of Christ that goes and returns into the tabernacle that has been unconsumed at the end of Mass is veiled, because we veil what is holy. The tabernacle itself often has some level of veiling. You also have consecrated religious sisters have meant to be veiled because we veil what is holy. And what is holy is what is set apart for God. And what is understood in the creation of women in particular is that there's a holiness about women. There's this reverence about women that we are meant to honor, respect, and protect. And so the custom in many traditions outside of Catholicism and even in other religions is that we veil what is holy out of reverence and holiness and honor. I said, that's a pretty compelling and beautiful argument. And I hit the point of, that's beautiful. I'm still not going to wear a veil. But then I started going to the traditional Latin mass after that. And I found, whoa, okay, out of respect for the culture, I think that it's respectful to wear a veil within this context. So it wasn't this incontinuity of, I go to Novus Ordo, I wear a veil, and I go to the TLM, and I don't. Because that's what I did for a really long time. It was respecting the culture and respecting the tradition there. And let me tell you, I did not want a veil. I actually hated it. I felt like I was a sore thumb sticking out, even though most women at the TLM were wearing veils. And then it got really hard when I started having kids. So I'm like trying to navigate this veil and like wrap my kid around. I remember one time my brother went to mass with me and he went to the TLM mass with me. So he wasn't used to seeing me in a veil. And I think we got to the church. He goes into the bathroom and I'm in mass with my husband. We were newly married and my brother meets us in mass. I guess he's looking for a while for us. He comes into pew and he's looking at me like, what the heck are you wearing? Because he never seen me wearing a veil. And I get it. It just kind of seems odd. And it's almost one of those things where you could just question, oh, are you, quote, that kind of Catholic now? But I think you're seeing this resurgence and change and more people adopting the veil. Some people may just think it looks beautiful. Others, I guess there's a custom behind the veils that I was oblivious to up until maybe a month or two ago. The tradition used to be, all the single ladies, all the single men, it used to be if you were single, you wore a white veil, and that's how when you went into the church, little Catholic culture, pop culture, that's how you would know the women who were single, free, and ready to bring, or what is it? Single, pringle, and ready to mingle. Yeah, butchered that one. So, and then you would wear traditionally black if you were married. But now, you know, I think a lot of people, myself included, I always just wear the traditional veil, use whatever scarf or something that makes sense and works for that day. And yes, maybe my outfit. So I've still kind of been an inconsistent veiler, in part because I forget my kids. And then this isn't something I've actually really shared with anyone, I don't think, but I felt like an inconsistent veiler just because of inconsistency. And I want to dive into scripture for this in just a moment, and I will. But I had a really, really difficult labor with my third child that was born last year in June. It was horrific. Praise God, everything fine. You know, we spent time in the NICU, all of that. But the labor was really hard, and I was just praying, offering this labor up for a lot of people and a lot of intentions. And that's truly the only way I got through it because there was some meaning behind everything that happened through that labor. And at one point when it was difficult and I was praying, I knew they weren't saying it yet. I knew that this was going to be a C-section if things did not happen and I didn't know how it was going to happen. And I'm just praying. And Holy Spirit moment, again, I don't get it. I'm just trying to be obedient. I just have, if you wear the veil in mass, you're going to get through this. If you wear this veil, you will get through this labor. And so I go, okay, really? Like of all things? And let me tell you, wearing a veil has been very humbling for me. I can't explain it. It just is. I'll leave it at that. It's very humbling for me. And I kind of try to brush it off and just keep focusing on my intentions during the labor. And I'm just, I've given birth to 3 kids, all natural, without any pain medication, no C-sections or interventions. This one was hard. The first one was hard, but this one is even harder. And it just kept coming back to me. If you wear the veil, I will help you get through this. Okay, and you'll be able to do this without having C-section. Okay, finally go, okay, Lord, I will wear the veil and I will go to mass wearing the veil. Now, anyone who sees me, I forget sometimes, and I'm not one who, especially if I'm late, I'm not gonna go running back to the car, right? Like, and perfection is the enemy of the good. But I really do try for the most part to wear the veil. And again, I forget, or my kids are just ripping it off my head and we're having a really hard day while I'm trying to be in mass and be present. But that's just my journey to the veil. Personally, it started out of respect going to TLM, and then that's where it's made it through. And yes, I did make it through the labor by God's grace, and truly God's grace. But here's the scriptural argument that people make. If you look at 1 Corinthians chapter 11, Paul says that women should cover their heads while praying or worshiping. And so this is where you have the tradition where people are maintaining what they believe to be the tradition of the church. That there's something to where we're just being obedient, and then two, where we also understand the tradition of the church is that we veil what is holy. The chalice is veiled and returned to the tabernacle, which holds our Lord. Religious sisters are veiled. And well, yes, I'm not a religious sister. No, I'm not Our Lady. Because people say, oh, Our Lady wore a veil and that's where we wear it. Not exactly. But there is a veiling of Our Lady and this preservation of holiness. And we as women have a special call to holiness that is uniquely different from men. And it is something that we actually can grow to appreciate and love. And I've heard pretty miraculous stories about people who have taken the veil and have had incredible healing. I've heard of a number of young women who have chosen to start wearing the veil and their same-sex attraction goes away. And I mean, I've heard incredible stories. So I think that it's the wisdom and fruit of the church. And although we are not required to wear them, it's a custom that I think is a great tradition. And as I've learned to better understand it and also appreciate the mystery, that's my take on the veil. You're listening to Trending with Tim Marie here on Relevant Radio. Okay, let's see. I think I want to come back and dive into preparing for Mass, some great readings coming up. Really seeing the continuity there as we're preparing for the coming of the Holy Spirit at Pentecost. And devotion to the Sacred Heart. Phenomenal story. I'll be right back.
1: 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Life is worth the fight.
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3: Hello, this is Archbishop Bernard Hebden of the Archdiocese of St. Paul in Minneapolis. Let us pray. Remember, O most gracious Virgin Mary, that never was it known that anyone who fled to thy protection, implored thy help, or sought thy intercession was left unaided. Inspired with this confidence, I fly to thee, O Virgin of Virgins, my Mother. To thee do I come, before thee I stand, sinful and sorrowful. O Mother of the Word Incarnate, despise not my petitions, but in thy mercy hear and answer me. Amen.
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0: You're listening to Trending with Timory here on Relevant Radio. Okay, let me just tell you a story. I was talking to a couple priests I really respect and admire, and we were talking about how hard it is for anyone to come out of our current culture unscathed by just some sort of wound, whether it's just making choices that fall so far from our faith. And I look at some of the youth today, some of them have, you know, been sexually active, experienced some form of abuse. And it's just, it's so hard for our youth to come out unscathed by the culture, dabbling in the occult, right? Like engaging in spiritualities that is not a Catholic spirituality and things that leave you open to the demonic. There's so much there. And this priest pointed me to this story. He said, we need more people to be consecrated to the Sacred Heart. And I go, Father, okay, you're killing me. And if you've heard me over the last maybe 5 years, I'll mention now and again, I've had a really hard time with the Sacred Heart devotion. I just, why the heart? And the only logical thing I could really come to understand, a few things were, one, John the Beloved Apostle rests his head on the heart of Christ, on the chest of Christ. And two, every Eucharistic miracle that we've tested has been cardiac tissue, and just the details are phenomenal for that. Okay, that's as far as I could get, because I'm like, why can't we just focus on Jesus? Why the heart? And just wasn't clicking. I have read church documents on devotion to the Sacred Heart, encyclicals on it. I read the works of St. Mary of Agreda. I said that. That's the right one, right? And sorry, no, St. Margaret Mary of Alacoque. I always confuse those two. And even then, I've read it. It doesn't click for me, okay? And maybe that's you. Maybe you love the Sacred Heart. I love those traditions and devotions that not everyone has. And this is kind of part of the story of how I've come to the Sacred Heart, because it's kind of cool. So then I am told this story. It's about a exorcist priest in Pennsylvania, Monsignor John Essef, who has been pivotal in spreading Sacred Heart devotion. He was a spiritual director for St. Mother Teresa, even giving retreats for Sisters of Charity. He's in his 70s now. And again, he was an exorcist. So he gets it when it comes to the risk of the soul. So he tells the story about being at Mass one day, and he says, I had a case of a young man who came to see me who had attempted suicide the previous night taking an OxyContin drug. He experienced that he was descending into hell. He began to kick and scream, and he was being tortured. I suddenly appeared in my vestments, that is, in his dream or what he was seeing. He saw this apparition, this appearance of the priest. He said, I suddenly appeared in my vestments, and he told me that he said, you were incensing me, and every time I could put my foot on the incense and on the prayers you were saying, they were taking me step by step away from hell. So this man, as he's trying to end his life with an OxyContin drug, is seeing this priest appear before him, incensing him. And he goes on to say this. This young man came up to me after Mass and told me this. I told him, I'm sorry, but I don't recall meeting you. Not only did he go to Mass that morning, but after Mass, he went to confession. He goes on to say, afterward, the boy left and called his mother to tell his mom what happened. His mom told him this. You know that priest. He was at our home 25 years ago. He was the one who was assigned to do the enthronement of the Sacred Heart. That Sacred Heart consecration where you enthrone an image of the Sacred Heart exposed in a place of prominence within your home. This is what Monsignor John Essef ends up saying. This little boy of 4 had signed a paper after a Sacred Heart enthronement ceremony. Family members signed the certificate of the enthronement. He hardly knew what he was signing, but the Sacred Heart pledged himself to this boy and got him out of hell. 25 years earlier, I had enthroned the Sacred Heart of Jesus in his home. That morning, he came to Mass and was surprised to see me. I was the priest in his dream. He came running up to me after Mass to share his experience. Then he came to see me again after the phone call with his mother, where, by the way, he found out that was the priest who enthroned the Sacred Heart in their house and whom he stood before signing. You see, Monsignor John SF, who has been pivotal in promoting the devotion to the Sacred Heart and the enthronement of the Sacred Heart, said this. This is the kind of commitment the Sacred Heart makes. I love you. You might be signing the piece of paper, but it is really, for me, a longing for you. You are my son, and I long for you. So I heard the story about the Sacred Heart. I said, wow. And I learned that there's something very significant about when our names, and this is biblical, we see this in Revelation, other places, and the prophets in Scripture, there's something significant about when our names are written down, and written down specifically within the context of this consecration. So I'm talking to my mom just a few days after I learn about this story, and Father's telling me, you need to consecrate your family to the Sacred Heart. I'm like, Father, it's just not my devotion. I don't get it. I've tried really hard. I've read the encyclicals on it. I've read St. Margaret Mary's work on this. I've tried. I want it. I can't get it. Like, I can't grasp it. And again, like, my mind logically is, okay, all of the Eucharistic miracles have been cardiac tissue. The forensics, the science on it is phenomenal. So I call my mom on the phone, and I'm telling her about this awesome story about this man whose life was saved from suicide after being consecrated to the Sacred Heart. And now I've been told we should do this, and I'm kind of thinking about it. And my mom goes, oh, we did that when you were a little girl, your dad, you and I, before my other siblings had been born. You're consecrated to the Sacred Heart. I will say this. This was my response in my mind. I don't know if I ever said this out loud, but over the next day, I sat there and went, okay, my life makes sense in a very different way than it had before. And understand this. Christ's grace in the sacraments is sufficient for our salvation, but we have free will. But when we enter into these consecrations, when we sign our name, there's this claiming, there's this commitment that happens that is very profound. Even today, if you sign your name in a marriage contract, if you sign your name for your house, you're responsible for the house and the pain of your house. You're responsible in that marriage until it is, well, at least in the eyes of the law, declared null. And there's a lot that you could be culpable for. You're still married in the eyes of church. Anyways, this signing, this claiming, this commitment is very significant. But my life made sense in a different way. There's times in my life where I just wondered, why has our Lord just had me in his hands and just scooped me up and taken me? Like, I've known people have been praying for me. I know the power of the sacraments, but why is it that I have just been scooped up literally as if I've just been in the palm of his hands, so protected? Why? And I've literally just wondered that. I know that I'm there, and I'm so grateful. I attribute it to the Sacred Heart consecration. I really do. Like, yes, the prayers of so many people. Yes, the grace of the sacraments. But you have things such as, why does a 16-year-old go to daily mass when she's 16? And it's the first thing I started doing. Like, I just don't get it. Why? That's not a normal behavior. I attribute it to the consecration of the Sacred Heart. And that is why, this is what's fascinating, I no longer needed to get it, what I didn't understand, as I had already received it. And I use that as an example because there's a lot within the church, whether it's the true presence of Christ in the Eucharist, whether it's understanding what the sacrament of confirmation is that many of your people are receiving this month, whether it's the Trinity. There are many mysteries in our faith that we will never fully understand until, praise God, hopefully, God willing, one day by his grace, we are able to stand and see him face to face in the beatific vision in heaven, and all will be understood. The great mystery of God. But I truly see there is something to the Sacred Heart consecration. My husband and I decided, before I even knew kind of the full unraveling of this and how my own story would play out with the Sacred Heart enthronement and consecration, he and I decided we're doing the consecration of the Sacred Heart this year. And so we have a book, I'll link to it. It's one more geared towards family. So it's actually the interaction. It's very short, and the question interaction with the kids is very sweet. So I'm going to link to it in the show notes for today's show. You can do it whether you have kids or a bigger family, no family. There are lots of Sacred Heart consecrations. And even for a Sacred Heart enthronement, there aren't these long required elements to it. But if you'd like to do a preparation program, there are many. And while we're talking about this, here's what's significant. the United States bishops have determined to consecrate the United States to the Sacred Heart of Jesus, coming up on his feast day next month, June 12th. Why not follow in the lead of our spiritual fathers and also be consecrated to the Sacred Heart and enthrone the Sacred Heart within our homes? That's a June 12th. And this is why we've asked you to join us in this 54-day Rosary Novena on Relevant Radio to prepare for the consecration to the Sacred Heart of our Lord. So if you're joining us, great. If you haven't already joined us, now is that time. Start by praying daily with us, Family Rosary Across America, in preparation for the consecration of the Sacred Heart of the United States, the Sacred Heart. And if you'd like to sign up for text message alerts for this, for the Family Rosary at 7 p.m. Central, just in a few minutes here, text HEART to 914-914 for your nightly reminder. Okay, getting ready for Mass this Sunday. I want to read the gospel reading for this Sunday as just a beginning. And if I were to give you a summation of all of the readings, the first, second reading, the proclamation of the Alleluia and the gospel, here's a summation of it. The theme for the readings this weekend is our union with God, the triune God, Father, Son, and Holy Spirit. And this deal is sealed when we understand it through the Trinity, through the coming of the Holy Spirit that we are preparing for at Pentecost later this month. So with that context, let's read the Gospel of John, chapter 14. Come, Holy Spirit. Jesus said to his disciples, "If you love me, you will keep my commandments, and I will ask the Father, and he will give you another advocate to be with you always, the Spirit of truth, whom the world cannot accept, because it neither sees nor knows him. But you know him, because he remains with you and will be in you. I will not leave you orphans. I will come to you. In a little while, the world will no longer see me, but you will see me, because I live and you will live. On that day, you will realize that I am in my Father, and you are in me, and I in you. Whoever has my commandments and observes them is the one who loves me. And whoever loves me will be loved by my Father, and I will love him and reveal myself to him." This is John chapter 14. This is part of the discourse, the final discourse, the final prayer, this long, beautiful prayer that Jesus makes before the apostles during the Last Supper. And it's simple. Keep my commandments if you love me. There's this paternal relationship, this familial relationship that Jesus is communicating. And this oneness that if you're in me, you're in the Father. And he's talking about the gift ultimately that will come of the Counselor. When he's talking about the Advocate who will come, he's literally, that is God, is giving himself to us, the very life of God. So he says, he dwells with you and will be in you. And it's interesting that it says the world cannot understand.
1: Hail Mary, full of grace, the Lord is with thee. Blessed art thou among women, and blessed is the fruit of thy womb, Jesus. Holy Mary, Mother of God, pray for us sinners, now and at the hour of our death. Amen.
2: Are you questioning the teachings of the Catholic Church? 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
1: This prayer through the intercession of our Blessed Lady and in the name of Jesus, who is Lord forever and ever. In the name of the Father, and of the Son, and of the Holy Spirit. Amen.
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0: Welcome to the wisdom of Father Groeschel. Over the years, Father Benedict Groeschel has produced many wonderful teaching series for EWTN, and we're delighted to showcase a number of them for you. On today's show, an episode from the series Seek First the Kingdom of God. Here's Father Groeschel.
1: Hello, I'm Father Benedict Groeschel of the Franciscan Friars of the Renewal from the South Bronx. And this is the 10th segment of our series on seeking first the kingdom of God. And we want to talk today about seeking peace. Now, this is a very, very basic human dynamism. We've been talking about dynamisms or energy systems, some of them very directly from nature, some of them quite complex and affected by our education and experience. But you might say that the desire for a certain kind of peace and quiet is a very real human thing. And as people get older, particularly, they like peace and quiet. It's a natural sense of peace, a sense of serenity, the absence of conflict. And interestingly enough, it's not exactly a Christian idea. Christ speaks about peace, but he doesn't speak about a peace without conflict. So we have to be careful sometimes, especially if we're Christians, and we define something as peace, and it may be very natural peace, it may not be the peace that Christ gives. In Matthew 10:34, our Lord says this, and it's not a very peaceful statement. Do not think that I have come to bring peace on earth. I have come not to bring peace, but a sword. For I have come to set a man against his father, and a daughter against her mother, and a daughter-in-law against her mother-in-law, and a man's foes will be of his own household. My goodness gracious. Doesn't sound very peaceful, and to be quite honest with you, at times, the spread of the good news of the gospel has been greeted with anything but peace and tranquility. And perhaps you know very well in your life, as I know in mine, that at times our efforts to bring peace and to help other people end up by causing discord, and often we lose our peace. The somewhat wry and pessimistic observation that no good deed goes unpunished in this world is something that a person who seeks for peace needs to keep in mind. Our divine Savior came as the Prince of Peace, and he was crucified. Now, there is an inner peace, and this inner peace can often exist in the worst of circumstances. People can be imprisoned unjustly and have a sense of peace. St. Edith Stein, just a few days before her death in Auschwitz, wrote back a note which a guard smuggled out, saying that she had been able to find great peace there in the concentration camp. St. Maximilian Kolbe, in the worst of circumstances, in a hunger bunker being starved to death with 10 other men, brought into that terrible situation a sense of peace, of quiet and peace. But the peace of the Christian is realistic, it's penitent, because we're not going to have peace unless we're sorry for our sins. We've all got sins, we've all got sinful inclinations, we've all done things wrong. And the only way you ever find peace, true spiritual peace, is to examine those things, to make amends, and to be sure that we don't do it again. And something that the spiritual writers say, and I think is very important, that you'll never be peaceful if all your ideas are on yourself. There are some people who think they're leading a spiritual life, but they're basically narcissistic. They're preoccupied with themselves. Narcissus was a little Greek shepherd boy who fell in love with his own image in a pool and drowned, jumped in. A very famous writer of a couple decades ago, Father Hubert van Zeller, a Benedictine monk, Dom Van Zeller of Portsmouth Abbey, Rhode Island, said, thinking about interior peace destroys interior peace. Just like the patient who constantly feels his own pulse is really not getting any better. So if you really want to have a miserable time and lose your peace, set out to say, well, today, no matter who does what, I'm going to be very peaceful. And if anybody gets in my way, I'll have a battle with them. You know, that's the peace that the world gives. The peace that comes from the knowledge of God, the acceptance of his will, including what he permits to happen. This kind of peace is not able to be shattered by external difficulties. I have a couple of very interesting examples here. One is in my book, The Journey to God. And it's from a book that was only recently translated from Latin, but it was written in the 16th century by St. Thomas More, the former Lord Chancellor of England, who died in the Tower of London. He was beheaded. Right before his death, Thomas More was writing a spiritual book, The Sadness of Christ, De Tristitia Christi. In fact, he wrote it in Latin. This is a translation. But he tells us of what came into the life of our Savior that wasn't exactly what the world would call peace. He writes, right before his death, a huge mass of troubles took possession of the tender and gentle body of our most holy Savior. He knew that his ordeal was now imminent and just about to overtake him. His treacherous betrayer, his bitter enemies, binding ropes, false accusations, slanders, blows, thorn, nails, the cross, and the horrible tortures that stretched out over many hours. Over and above these, he was tormented by the thought of his disciples' terror, of the loss of his people, even the destruction of that very man who so disloyally betrayed him, and finally, the ineffable grief of his most holy mother. The gathered storm of all these evils rushed upon his most gentle heart and flooded it like the ocean seeping through broken dikes. That part of England, Anglia, is like Holland below sea level. And you can just see the waters of the sea coming in over the land. In that way, the sufferings and sorrows of Christ came over him. When you see Christ in the agony in the garden, Father, let this chalice of suffering pass me by. When you hear him on the cross, my God, why have you forsaken me? You know that his peace is not what the world calls peace. And he's very, very clear about this. It's important that we remember that the peace of Christ is not the peace of men. Right as he's preparing to die at the Last Supper in the Gospel of St. John, he's there with the apostles, and he says to them in John 14:27 and following, peace I leave with you, my peace I give to you. Not as the world gives, do I give. Let not your hearts be troubled, neither let them be afraid. You have heard me say, I go away and I will come to you, and if you loved me, you would rejoice, because I go to the Father, for the Father is greater than I. But now I have told you before it takes place, so that when it does take place, you may believe. I will no longer talk to you much, for the ruler of this world is coming, and he has no power over me. But I do as the Father has commanded me, so that the world may know that I love the Father. Rise, let us go, that I may love the Father. This is the beginning of the Passion. Rise, let us go. They're going out into the Garden of Gethsemane. They're going from there to the Praetorium, to Pilate, from there to Caiaphas, to Herod, and to death. This is peace. So Jesus says, peace I leave with you, not as the world gives peace. Many people listening to this program are troubled about many things. I'm troubled about things myself. The present scandal in the church troubles me immensely. But all of these troubles will come to an end. They all do. The worst of things that ever happens has come to an end. And then we will have a time of peace. And if we don't survive them, like St. Maximilian and St. Edith Stein, we will go into a place of everlasting peace. So it's necessary in the midst of all of this for the good Christian to preserve a sense of peace, to try to work at it, even in the Garden of Gethsemane. You all know that there was a very famous spiritual book, a marvelous book called The Imitation of Christ by Thomas A. Kempis. It was written in the late 14th century, in the late 15th century, and it's a very, very powerful book. It's got some very good advice. Keep yourself in peace, and then you will be able to bring others to peace. A peaceful man does more good than someone who is very learned. But a man of wild passion turns every good thing to evil, and even easily believes evil. But a peaceful man turns things to good. There are some who keep themselves in peace and study how to restore peace to others. Yet all of our peace in this miserable life is rather to be placed in humble sufferings than in the fleeing of adversity. He who knows how to suffer will enjoy much peace, it says in The Imitation. And there's a great deal of truth in this. Because the will of God is that things come to us in this life that are not enjoyable or necessarily delightful, and maybe terrible. People say, how can God let that happen? Well, a little lesson. By the will of God, we can identify three things. First of all, it's what God wants. Clearly, positively stated, so I can say without a doubt, that it is God's will that we observe the commandments and the Beatitudes in the Gospel of St. Matthew. Blessed are the poor in spirit. God also wills by his divine providence, and all around us, the material world follows those laws. It's the law of gravity. It works automatically, instantly, and we're surrounded by physical laws which have their operation. God doesn't move those laws very often, and when he does, it's a miracle. I was talking to a very distinguished scientist one day, Professor Hunt, and I said, now, what can science tell me about miracles? He said, the only thing that science can say is if they do happen, they don't happen frequently. Now that's a very, very good answer. Because it's part of the definition of a miracle that it surprises you, that it makes you wonder. That's what the word means. If they happened all the time, they wouldn't make you wonder. Sometimes very ill-informed people deny that there are miracles. On EWTN, I read an account of a miracle by Dr. Alexis Carrel. Dr. Carrel won the Nobel Prize for Medicine. He also was the director of the Rockefeller Institute in New York, which was one of the most prestigious scientific institutions in the world. He describes how he saw a miracle occur at Lourdes, a woman who was dying of tubercular peritonitis. She had tuberculosis, not of the lungs, but of the abdomen. Now in this book, which Dr. Carrel wrote, he calls himself Lerac, which is Carrel spelled backwards, because he wrote it apart from his medical studies. However, he published the book under his name, and he says this is what happened to him. He was watching a lady named Marie Ferrand, and she was dying. And all of a sudden, he said, Lerac glanced at Marie Ferrand. Suddenly he started. It seemed to her that there had been a change, that the harsh shadows on her face had disappeared. Later on, he kept looking and looking at her. To him it was obvious that there had been a sudden improvement in her general condition. Something was taking place. He stiffened to resist a tremor of emotion. Standing against a low wall near the stretcher, Lerac concentrated all his powers of observation on Marie Ferrand. He did not lift his eyes from her face. Suddenly, he felt himself turning pale. The blanket which covered her distended abdomen was gradually flattening out. The bell of the basilica struck three. A few minutes later, there was no sign of swelling in her abdomen. Lerac felt that he was going mad. Standing beside Marie Ferrand, he watched the intake of her breath and pulsing at her throat with fascination. Her heartbeat, though very rapid, was regular. Something was taking place. "How do you feel?" he asked her. "I feel very well. I'm weak, but I am cured." There was no doubt. He watched her take a glass of milk, drink it, and in a few seconds, raise her head, look around, move her limbs, then turn on her side without any sign of pain. Abruptly, Lerac moved off, making his way through the crowd of pilgrims. It was now 4 o'clock. A dying girl was recovering. It was the resurrection of the dead. It was a miracle. Now, God's will

Lazarus and little girl Lazarus and the son of the widow of Nain. But then there is God's permissive will, the will that keeps the whole universe going. So if you happen to be in an earthquake at the wrong time, he may not give you a miracle to survive. Or the wicked will of men, like those who crashed into the World Trade Towers. Those were very, very wicked men who did a very wicked deed, despite whatever their intentions may have been. Something absolutely against the Ten Commandments, in which they should have believed, because they're in their Bible. It was wicked, and many Muslim people will say very clearly it was wicked. They distanced themselves entirely from it. And strangely enough, you know, there were people that were supposed to be there that weren't there. I know a woman who missed the subway. She got on the next train, and when they got down near the World Trade Center, the last station before, the police stopped the train, reversed the escalators, and everyone came up into the street, into the smoke. Had they been in the next train, they would have been killed. It was not their time, but it was time for some who were there. A friend of mine, Father John Delendick, a fire chaplain, was ordered out of the building by the fire commissioner, Deputy Commissioner Genji. They ran out into the street, to the right, and a voice yelled, "Go left." They went left, and the building came down on the right. Mr. Genji did not survive. One was taken, one was left. Jesus says this in the Gospel. Because their hour had come. And when your hour comes, you should not resist. In his own lifetime, our divine Savior could easily take on his enemies. And he could argue with them. He said to them, "What one of you can convict me of sin?" He would tell them, "Unless you tell me this, I won't tell you who I am." There are lots of arguments in the New Testament of Jesus and his enemies. But suddenly, there is an event where Greeks come to speak to him in the Gospel of John. And our Lord had said that his mission was to the sheep of the house of Israel, to the Jews. And the Greeks want to speak to him. And he begins to speak to God. And he said, "Father, save me from this hour. But it is because of this hour that I have come." And he says to God, "Glorify my name." And a voice says, "I have glorified it, and I will glorify it again." The people around say, "An angel spoke to him." And now he no longer argues with his enemies, because he knows that his hour has come. He doesn't answer Herod. He hardly answers the high priest. He hardly answers Pilate, because Pilate insists that he answers. He doesn't answer back at all. And when he's on the cross, and when he's being tortured by the soldiers, he says nothing. To quote Isaiah, he goes like a lamb to its shearers, like a sheep to the slaughter. Because his hour had come. Someday your hour will come, and my hour will come. It may come very suddenly. It may come through a very long illness. But if you are wise, you will preserve your peace when that hour comes. Some of you are familiar with this book. It's the story of a very fine young seminarian who was ordained a priest in the very hour of death. My friend Archbishop Edwin O'Brien ordained him with the permission of the Pope in the hour of death. We knew he was dying, but he died much sooner than we expected. He died in January. In December, we still had not received the permission of the Pope, but we knew he was dying, and I went to see him, and I recorded his words to me. I asked him about the cross on December 27th. How did the cross of Jesus strengthen him? And this very fine young man, only

0: 24 years old, said, "I guess you can say that there are days when all that you can really do is to cling to what's in front of you, and yet it disappears from your sight. What you're clinging to is the cross of Christ. And when I say it disappears, the various events, the pain, the bad diagnostic reports and test results that come in seem to make the vision of the cross more difficult to see. And yet in your heart of hearts, in your very soul, you know somehow that the cross is there, and somehow instinctively you reach out to it and hold on to it at the same time in an effort, because you hope and pray that stretching out on the other side is the hand of Jesus, and he will take you into his hand." Young Father Hamilton was like so many people I know, who faced what humanly speaking is the worst thing that can possibly happen to a person. They're deaf, deaf at an early age. And they see the dreams of life, the hopes and expectations of life. This man would have made a superb priest. People I know who thought he was, knew him, thought he would easily be a bishop. And if he became a bishop, he would have been an outstanding one. But it was not to be. It was not to be. God's ways are not our ways. But he found himself at peace with God's ways. And this is why Jesus says in John 16, "I have said this to you, that in me you may have peace. In this world you will have tribulation, but be of good cheer, because I have overcome the world." He just told them that he was going to die, and that they were going to run away on him. He told them that Satan would shift them as wheat. It's a terrible phrase. He said to them, when they said to him, "We know now that you know all things, that no one needs to question you. We believe that you came from God." And Jesus answered them, "Do you believe now? The hour has come when you will be scattered, every man to his home, and you will leave me alone. But I am not alone, because the Father is with me. I have said this to you, that in me you may have peace. In the world you will have tribulation, but be of cheer, because I have overcome the world." Inside of you, inside of me, there is a dynamic force that looks for peace. And it can be terribly disappointed, terribly frustrated, terribly, terribly left without peace. But I tell you that if you turn to Christ, as Thomas More and Edith Stein and Maximilian Kolbe and Father Hamilton did, then you will have a peace that the world cannot give. A peace that the world cannot take away. Take your own life. Take the concerns of your family. Take what you love and what you cherish and give it to Christ, and you will be at peace. Amen.
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5: This Sunday, we celebrate the sixth Sunday of Easter. The Church is preparing herself for the solemnity of Pentecost, and the readings reflect this by speaking of the coming of the Holy Spirit. In today's Gospel, Jesus says, "I will ask the Father, and he will give you another advocate to be with you always, the Spirit of truth, whom the world cannot accept, because it neither sees nor knows him. But you know him, because he remains with you and will be in you." How interesting that our Lord refers to the Holy Spirit as the Spirit of truth. Now, like most things, when Jesus uses that term, he uses it in a broader sense than what we're used to thinking of. For Christ, the Spirit of truth refers to the Spirit that is linked to his word, to the revelation that he has spent his time giving to the apostles and to us. As he later says, "Whoever has my commandments and observes them is the one who loves me." Thus, the Lord makes a link between having his word, staying in the truth, and walking in the Spirit. But we live in an era where most of us are afraid to accept truth as anything that's absolute. In a way that's famously contradictory, we claim that the only absolute truth is that there is none. But will living in it with an attitude like that really help us find happiness? By denying the existence of truth, we also deny the existence of love. After all, for love to be powerful, it has to be true. And the powerful claim of Christianity is that our love is the most vehement because our truth is the most profound. And so all of us need this Spirit of truth, because the Spirit of truth brings us to what we long for, a truly powerful love.
4: For more information, go to www.stjohnleadershipnetwork.org.
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9: Thank you very much.
8: You don't mind if I call you Michael for the rest of the show? So we talk. People would have seen you on with Father Mitch for an intellectual discussion that will transcend this discussion, I'm sure, because of the two heavyweight thinkers who were on that program between you and Father Mitch, but I'll do the best I can. Short history of the Roman Mass. Why do we need a history of the Roman Mass, would you say, these days? Why'd you write this book?
9: Well, we have had histories of the Roman Mass before, and I'm thinking especially of the Austrian Jesuit scholar Josef Andreas Jungmann, who wrote a very influential history of the Roman Rite in the middle of the 20th century, a book that really influenced liturgical renewal, a whole generation of Catholic thinkers. But I thought it was really time to update that history in certain respects. There has been a tremendous amount of new scholarship. We have new insights. We understand certain periods better. Also, you have to question some of the assumptions Jungmann put to his scholarship. So that's why I embarked on that project. And first, I actually wrote a longer study of just a period from Eucharistic origins to the Council of Trent, and kind of byproduct of that work has been this short history.
8: Now, Christopher Carsons, who does the foreword, he was the one who encouraged you to put this together as a book.
9: Yes, indeed. He suggested I could write short entries for Adoremus Bulletin. Mm-hmm. I did that while working on the larger project. And so 20 chapters came together, and then I asked Ignatius Press whether they were interested in putting that together as a book, and they were very happy to do that.
8: Right. You talk about the idea that there's looking at certain documents that have been used over the years. You alluded to his analysis of that, the apostolic tradition being formed, some of the documents that have, which you go through here as well. Similarly, a common historical narrative followed fast on the close of the Second Vatican Council, told the story, early and vibrant liturgical development followed by early medieval corruption, late medieval decline, and modern stagnation followed by a glorious rebirth of the Second Vatican Council. But more recent findings suggest otherwise. So what's different than that perspective in your mind?
9: Well, there has been a certain tendency to see everything, say, after the 4th century or perhaps the 8th century as a decline, mm-hmm. as perhaps wrong turns being taken. Then you have a period of stagnation after Trent, it's sometimes argued. And then the true renewal, also the return to the early sources, comes only in the 20th century. Mm-hmm. And I want to challenge that narrative. I want to show that all these historical periods of the liturgy have something to offer for us today. And certainly, in a way, we always want to go back to the purity of the origins of our faith, the apostolic period, and in some ways that's also relevant for the liturgy. But then the way the mysteries of the faith, especially the Holy Eucharist, have been celebrated throughout the ages also gained a new depth, gained new insights, shaped the lives of the saints, the experiences of the faithful in every period. And I try to look, for example, at the late medieval period, and which is often seen as a period of decay, sort of leading almost inevitably to the Protestant
8: Reformation.
9: So the
8: Dark Ages weren't quite as dark as we thought they were?
9: They weren't.
8: Right. It's a little more light going on. You said the Mass is unchanged, yet it also changed. You talk about how do we appreciate this complex dynamic stability and adaptability throughout time. So how can it be the change? It's been the same, but it's constantly changing.
9: I'm essentially looking at the stable parts of the Mass, what we now call the order of the Mass, the core of the celebration. So I'm not looking at, say, the temporal cycle of feasts, saint celebrations. And there's a remarkable continuity there. If you look back to the middle of the second century, St. Justin Martyr gives a very brief account of how Mass is celebrated in Rome in his time. And we recognize that as the essential structure of the Mass throughout the ages until our day. Mm-hmm. And I want to show how this essential structure developed and also show the continuity we have since origins, while at the same time there have been many transformations and changes, of course.
8: Right, but again, going along the idea that these things are reforms, let's say, and not necessarily something that's disruptive or a rupture from the past, which some of discussion has happened, especially related to Vatican II.
9: Indeed. We're very much still in discussing the question of rupture and continuity in the most recent liturgical reforms. I think as a wider historical perspective is useful for this kind of discussion. A broader view shows us that there were also periods in the Church's history where there were quite a lot of changes. When the Carolingians adopted the Roman Rite in Western and Central Europe in the 8th century.
8: The Franks, basically.
9: The Franks, yeah. Right. There were quite significant changes. I guess the major difference was life was slower in those days and developments were much longer. They didn't have the same structures of government and communication, so it was much easier for these changes to be organic. And the more you get into modernity,
8: it was happening by osmosis, in the sense that just slowly people adapt, and then. But he talked about in the beginning the idea of liturgy being a metaphor as like a family tree. How so?
9: I suppose there's something that connects us when we are celebrating the liturgy with those who prayed before us. In fact, Pope Benedict brought that out very beautifully in his writings. So there's something that then connects every liturgical celebration to those that came before and is an expression of that communion within the Church throughout the ages.
8: Mm-hmm. Say, to see Christ at the Mass, elevations of the consecrated host and the chalices, to possess in part a vision of the origin and of the high Middle Ages, to participate in the universal prayer of the Mass is to unite our voices with our ancestors as far back as St. Justin Martyr in the 2nd century. It's interesting, too, because you mentioned it before, and it's later on in the book, but I mean, there was a discussion, I guess, with Erasmus, who was making the point, who used to go back and forth with Thomas More, but Erasmus talking about we really want to go back to the purity of the spring, the beginning, but John Henry Newman had a great response to that. What was that?
9: Well, John Henry Newman argued that a river is not clearest at its source because it can be all a bit muddled, and a river only becomes clearer once the water has sort of passed some way. Perhaps the riverbed has become deeper and broader, and it's then that we actually see clearest through the water. And I think that's a wonderful image for the development of the liturgy as well. Mm-hmm. That was this idea of going back to the origins, but we find it's actually quite difficult to interpret them. There are very few texts, very few sources. It's only then, well, especially from the 4th century onwards, that this river becomes sort of broader and deeper and also clearer for us.
8: And the Roman Rite, as we know it, is the one that's the most popular. That's the one. And you'd say this book is intended as a short introduction to the development of the Roman Rite of Mass from its origins in early Christianity till the present day. The idea for this volume came as I was working on my recent monograph, which I guess is your wonderful book, in the history of the Roman Rite until the Tridentine Reform. So, I mean, in some ways we've got some issues today with, you know, things that people see in their own parish, well, you know, facing east versus facing the people, things like that, the issue of the Tridentine Rite, which seems to be fairly popular with certain people inside the church these days who see that as the Mass of the ages. So was the Tridentine Mass always like that, or was it only become like that after the Council of Trent, or...
9: Well, the term Tridentine Mass is somewhat misleading because the Council of Trent did not introduce far-reaching reforms. Mm-hmm. In fact, it pruned the existing missal, tried to, say, put a greater emphasis on Sundays again, vis-a-vis saints celebration, standardized text, standardized the way in which a missal was actually laid out. You had a greater variety in the medieval period. Bishops actually were in charge of issuing their own missals. There was sometimes a bit of confusion, kind of wild growth. And Trent standardized that, but didn't really change the liturgy dramatically. And when you look at sort of the prayers, the texts. So in a way, you have a remarkable continuity going back to the early medieval period. Those documents we call the Ordinis Romani, they describe the papal masses, the solemn papal masses in the 7th or 8th
8: century. The stational masses.
9: Stational masses, when the Pope would have a little celebration involving more or less the whole city, going in procession from one church to the other, having a large Eucharistic celebration. What does change with Trent, however, is the kind of the ritual shape. That's when the low mass, the set mass, becomes more prevalent, and the kind of festivity that the medieval mass had, say the major parish mass, was no longer experienced to the same degree. So, in that sense, there is a bit of a change. But when you look at the core of the rite, there's a really amazing continuity.
8: Mm-hmm. Now, you talk about the Last Supper, and again, many of us think is the first Holy Mass was the same night as he was betrayed, and a lot of us say, or are under the impression, well, that was the Passover meal, but there seems to be a disagreement with that over the idea whether that was the night before the actual Passover, so that Jesus, in fact, for the crucifixion, was the Lamb. And that seemed to be, am I reading it right, that Pope Benedict kind of had that belief?
9: Yes, he actually got involved in that discussion as Pope. It's the difference between the chronology in the Synoptic Gospels, Matthew, Mark, and Luke, and, on the other hand, the Gospel of John. So in the Synoptic Gospels, the Last Supper is clearly presented as a Passover meal, at first sight at least. In John, however, Jesus dies on the afternoon before the Passover meal. So he dies around the same time when the lambs are slaughtered in the temple. So the Last Supper could not have been a Passover meal, would have been the evening before. And this difficulty has been recognized for centuries, and all sorts of theories have been proposed to resolve that difficulty. In a way, it's perhaps not so important, because the Passover symbolism is also there in John. In fact, if anything, it's even stronger in John, because by dying at the same time as the lambs are slaughtered in the temple, and the evangelist points that out, it's clear that here is the true Lamb of God. Here's the new Lamb of God who fulfills the Passover.
8: The connection's even that much more direct.
9: That's probably why St. Paul then writes, Christ our Passover has been sacrificed.
8: And Pope Benedict said, the Last Supper is the foundation of the dramatic content of the Christian Eucharist, not its liturgical form. That latter did not exist yet.
9: I think this is an important principle, because we sometimes hear that our celebration of the Mass should go back to the Last Supper. We should celebrate like Jesus and the Apostles at the Last Supper. But the Last Supper was not yet the liturgy of the Mass, in which developed later. It has the sort of kind of doctrinal content. It has, of course, the real presence of Christ under the appearances of bread and wine. It has the presence also of his sacrifice of the cross, which is anticipated in these signs. But it's not yet what we would sort of recognize as the liturgy of the Mass, you know, with the liturgy of the Word and the long Eucharistic prayer and so on. So that form only develops in the Church under the guidance of the Holy Spirit, but is not yet there.
8: Well, it's interesting, too, because you make the idea of house churches has come under scrutiny. Scholars have argued for a more formal hierarchical setting of early Christian liturgy, because I would think one of the reformers, and you would hear even, let's say, in Living in the South Baptist, the idea of this very much house church, lady-led kind of setting. That's the original way it was.
9: Well, it is true that Christians in the earliest period met in quite modest settings, and sometimes they would meet in a house. Perhaps a wealthy member of the community had a large house where the local Christians could gather, but they also rented other spaces that were available to them. But it was not just a kind of brotherly meal or sort of fraternal gathering. It was a sacred action. It was a sacred rite, even though they didn't have beautiful monumental churches or sacred art, and they probably had sort of movable wooden tables they used as altars, but was clearly sort of kind of a sacrality created and defined by the rite, which goes back to Jesus' institution.
8: Right. In fact, you even note that the Didache talks about it being a sacrificial action already there in the second century. So that's not an accretion that came on when Constantine took over the church or something like that.
9: Not at all, and that's might be written around the time when the Gospels were actually put together.
8: Right. You talk about here, I thought this is, you're talking about Justin Martyr in the first apology that he wrote, said, notably, Justin Martyr emphasized the unique character of the Eucharist by analogy with the Incarnation. Just as Christ assumed flesh and blood for our salvation, so too the bread and wine of which thanks has been given through a word of prayer that is from him are the flesh and blood of the incarnate Jesus who was made flesh. So even back then, that was the clear teaching.
9: It's a remarkably clear piece of teaching, I find, which leads us back to the middle of the second century.
8: So, obviously the church was persecuted, but coming out of the persecution, you talk about the idea that with the temple background, early Christian worship calls into question the conventional narrative that primitive church identified itself exclusively as an eschatological body of believers, rejecting ideas of sacred space, seeing no need for places dedicated specifically to ritual and worship. You would say that wasn't true.
9: Now, of course, at the beginning they didn't have these permanent
8: places. As you said.
9: That was a practical necessity. But where they met, they actually created that sacred space by means of the ritual. And it's interesting to delve into the ritual studies and anthropology, because they can actually enlighten us about such processes.
8: And besides the sacrificial, you also see early on the idea of facing east.
9: Certainly, yes. That was a principle of Christian prayer, which is attested from the, certainly, 3rd century onwards. In all the parts of the Christian world, as it was known. So different authors from various parts of the Mediterranean tell us that Christians pray facing east, and that then conditioned also the building of churches.
8: You also talk about, an after the peace of the church, you talk about the Alexandrian tradition and some other traditions here. And it's interesting to lay out, in a sense, what the order of the Mass kind of looked like at the time, right?
9: Yes, in these sort of different traditions that were associated with the major episcopal sees. And that's where you get, if to take up the image of the family tree again, that you how you sort of develop different branches.
8: Right. You say there's no evidence for the once popular theory that before the systematic organization of pericopes, what's pericopes?
9: Pericopes. Bible passages.
8: Gotcha. Okay,
9: scripture passages.
8: In the 4th and 5th centuries, there was a continuous or consecutive reading of scripture at the Eucharist. Why is that worth noting?
9: Again, this was something liturgical scholars in the 20th century argued for, that you had a sort of continuous reading of a book of scripture over a certain period in the Eucharist. And now most liturgical scholars think that's not the case. You may have that in the Divine Office, in the daily liturgy of the hours, but not at the Mass. Basically, the readings were chosen for the occasion, and only later sort of systematic lectionaries were organized.
8: You say in the chapter, the formative period of Latin liturgy, the 4th and 5th centuries were a crucial stage development of Latin liturgy. The canon and the variable prayers of the Mass draw on the style of pagan prayer, but the vocabulary and content are distinctly Christian and indeed biblical.
9: If you look at, say, the Roman canon of the Mass, you have quite a sort of polished prose which takes up certain rhetorical elements. You get also in classical or pagan authors, but very much with a biblical vocabulary, biblical symbolism, biblical persons. So you have a wonderful fusion, really, of the classical rhetoric, classical literary sensibility, and the newness of the biblical message.
8: So the role of chant in the Mass, when did chant enter the Mass?
9: Well, certainly kind of early forms of chant are, well, attested perhaps 5th, 6th century. It's difficult to say because we don't have sources. It wasn't written down. So music came to be written down only quite late, around 800. But certainly some form of chanting was there. And before Gregorian chant came into being, is also 8th century, you have the early Roman chant, which is quite different in its sort of aesthetic. But it was very important. So the Mass was to be sung. It was the ritual was to be chanted. And the development of these chants also had an impact on the structure and content of the Mass.
8: You had mentioned earlier the idea of the Frankish, in a sense, the Gallican influence coming in. You say their prayers tended to be more penitential direction, which corresponds with the increasing focus on the priest as acting in the person of Christ in the representation of the representation of the sacrifice of the cross. Do you know why they had that preference, or it moved in that direction from there?
9: I can't quite say why, but you do get the sense in the prayers that comes come from these traditions, that they have this greater sense of introspection, soul-searching, penitential spirit, whereas the Roman prayers have a kind of objective quality. The liturgical movement very much appreciated that. There's a kind of a very sort of formal expression of the doctrine of grace, of God's action in the world, but a very sort of kind of formal character. Whereas these Gallican prayers really express of personal spirituality, penitential attitudes, and bring that into the Roman Rite.
8: In the section on monastic life and imperial patrons, under the most momentous step in early medieval liturgical development was the organization of the recurring parts of the Eucharistic celebration into what is known to this day as the Order of Mass. What is the Order of Mass?
9: It's the stable parts of the Mass. Mm-hmm. So the parts that recur in sort of most celebrations of the Eucharist, the Kyrie, the Sanctus, the Agnus Dei, the Eucharistic prayer, obviously. And in the earliest manuscripts, you don't have the Order of Mass as a separate category. But then you get manuscripts where you actually have separate sections with this Order of Mass appearing in sort of one block. And then these more personal prayers of the celebrant priest or bishop are added to that. Mm-hmm. And that is quite a long, drawn-out process. And at first, you have quite a lot of these prayers. There's a bit of an overgrowth of some of these penitential prayers. And they're gradually sort of pruned and organized and then really integrated into the structure of the Roman Mass. And that's how the Order of Mass...
8: You also talk about the Creed of Mass. I thought that was interesting. The last Ottoman ruler of the devout, Henry II, talk about initiative to insert the Creed into the Roman Mass, which I didn't realize the Creed was originally really a baptismal creed.
9: Yes, it was added to the Mass relatively late, and in other parts of Europe it was added earlier, but in Rome only in 1014. That's really, really quite late.
8: So what was the great impact of the Franciscans on the Roman Mass in your mind?
9: Well, the Franciscans were a new type of religious life, a centralized order, very much under papal protection, and its members would move from place to place, would be sent from one place to another throughout Europe. I mean, Latin was not only the common language of the church, but also of the university, of law, and so on. Mm-hmm. So it was quite easy to move around in that sense. Okay. And so different places had their local traditions in celebrating the liturgy. Mm-hmm. Not sort of major differences, but different emphasis, different customs. And it would have been difficult to adapt to these local customs and then be sent away to another place after a few years. So the Dominicans developed a missal and other liturgical books for the order, sort of creating their own use within the Roman family. The Franciscans took the Roman missal of the Curia, of the papal Curia, and basically carried it wherever they went throughout the world, and so really spread that Mass of the Curia throughout the Latin church, and also thanks to actually an English liturgist, Hamo of Faversham, produced a document with kind of rubrical instructions how to celebrate sort of simple Mass of a priest. So not sort of solemn celebration, quite a simple Mass. And that proved to be incredibly influential in subsequent development.
8: So what do you think the great challenge is for the Church right now in dealing with the liturgy?
9: I think we need to connect more visibly, really, with the liturgical tradition. Because there have been ruptures, and not in the core of the rite, I would argue. Obviously, you still recognize the parts of the Mass that connect us with the tradition that goes before us. But sometimes in the aspects of the celebration, music comes to mind. Pope Benedict wanted to have a mutual enrichment of the older and the newer form, and I think still that there is a lot that can be gained in such a mutual enrichment.
8: Okay, well, very good. Well, thank you for stopping by, Bookmark.
9: Thank you very much.
8: Pleasure to speak with you. Father Uwe Michael Lang, his A Short History of the Roman Mass. It may be short, but it's quite dense. There's a lot of great material in it, and it's available through the EWTN Religious Catalog, EWTNRC.com. For all things Catholic, I'm Doug Keck. This has been Bookmark. We shall see you next time. Thanks.

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0: Satan and
1: the dignity of every human life, from conception to natural death. Remove from us any and all temptations to regard that life as expendable. 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In the name of the Father, and of the Son, and of the Holy Spirit. Amen.
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5: Well, good morning, everyone, and welcome to Women of Grace Live. I am Johnette Williams, so very happy to be with you today on this beautiful Friday in the Lord, hoping that your morning has been going very, very well, hoping that as you continue through the course of the day here, you are open wide to receive every spiritual blessing in the heavens that God desires you receive. And I am encouraging you to bless us today, I certainly am, by sharing with us your blessing of this past week. You know, it's Friday, and you know what we do on this. It's Glory to God Friday on Women of Grace Live every Friday. And we talk about the way in which we have seen God showing up in our lives. You know, he's always showing up. He's always right there. He's in the present moment. He's always right there. And he is there with all of the riches of heaven for us to receive. And I am certain that you have noted some of those blessings that you have received through the course of this week. And I am eager to hear from you so that you can share with me and everybody listening today how magnificent is God's love for us. 833-288-EWTN. That's 833-288-3986 is the way that you can join us live here on Women of Grace Live, where we love having that holy conversation with you. 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I'm ready to ring it again. 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

0: afternoon and welcome. It's great to be with you. We are live today. I am going to take your prayer intentions here. So if you want to dial in, if there's a line or two open, you can give us a quick ring at 888-914-9149. That's 888-914-9149. If your heart is heavy, if you are praying for a miracle, or if you just want to draw closer to Christ, then join me for this prayer. Maybe even you got a moment or two, maybe send somebody a text who's going through a tough time today, or they're really praying for that miracle, or the window's closing on the deadline that they have ahead of them. Say, hey, join us right now for the Chapel of Divine Mercy. We're praying not just with Drew, not just together, but praying with souls all across the country and literally around the world. And we're about to pray what I think is such a powerful prayer, a way to bring our needs, our world, our loved ones to the foot of the cross. And this is an hour of mercy. And this is a prayer given to us for this time. You know, the Lord told St. Faustina, he said to her, he said, you know, pray this prayer unceasingly. You know, pray the prayer I've taught you unceasingly. And this is a prayer that I try to pray over and over again. Faustina would do it. She would be able to ward off storms or call for rain. I know many people have done chaplets of novenas, and the fruit of it has been pretty amazing. So let's amplify our voice by joining together here in prayer. And as I said, you can join us there. Nick is also on our social media. So if you would like to, well, maybe you're shy. You're like, I don't want to go on the air. Go ahead and send him a post. He's on our X platform. And you can do that at Drew Mariani Show. That's at Drew Mariani Show. We're also, of course, streaming a lot of our digital platforms as well. So I want to thank you for praying with us. Let's just share a quick answered prayer or two. I'm going to just share one with you. I was just looking at this before I came on the air here. And this person had wrote, she said, about 4 years ago, I called you. And I was put through on the radio. And I was crying, tears, actually sobbing, because my 16-year-old daughter was suicidal. She had harmed herself. She kept running away. She dealt with anger. She was kicked out of her second residential treatment center. And her entire life was just a mess. And that phone call, those prayers, I just want to let you know. And please share this with those who pray with you every day. I just want to let you know, and those who pray with you, that was the day her healing began. Every answer from that moment forward came, believe it or not, during this hour of divine mercy. Now, my daughter's 20 years old. She's doing so much better. And I was sitting in the pew listening to the discussion about her and my daughter. And my daughter came and sat next to me. I was reminded of where we were 4 years ago and how radical it was that she'd be in church with me. So I just want to thank Jesus for his mercy and tell others who are praying, don't give up. And I think conversion is one of those prayers that are always heard and answered. The Lord hears it. You know, addictions seem, you know, indomitable, but they're not. God can break the chains of addiction. You know, he can bring your loved one that's away from the faith back. He can bring him out of that disordered lifestyle. He can heal. He can restore. He can mend. God can make new. Now, I really do believe that. And I want you to believe that too. So that's why I think this hour, this time of prayer, is just so efficacious, why it's just so incredibly powerful. So if you're on hold, I'll get you on the air. If you ever want to join me, put this in your speed dial again, 888-914-9149, and hit Nick up on our social media with your intentions too. Because if you don't get through on the air, we certainly are praying with you even outside of this prayer. Nick, good to have you with me. Let me start with you first. Anything you want to kick us off with?
1: Sure. Thank you so much, Drew. Yeah, I wanted to pray for Pope Leo on his first anniversary as Pope. You and Father Rocky covered that momentous occasion on the air last year. So in Thanksgiving for his election and for his intentions, prayers for him. Also prayers upcoming for Mother's Day for my beautiful wife, who's a mother, my mom and my mother-in-law and all the mothers in my life.
0: Yeah, what a beautiful prayer. Happy Mother's Day to all those moms out there. And I can't believe it's already been a year since we've had Pope Leo. It feels a little bit longer than that, but boy, time does fly. I want to wish Happy Mother's Day to Brooke Taylor, who's here with me just about every single day to pray the chaplet. Brooke, great to have you with me. I hope you have a blessed weekend, and I hope the family spoils you.
2: Thank you, and to your wife as well. And I guess for the intentions today, I was thinking this is our last chaplet before Mother's Day. So yeah. I just want to entrust all of the aspects of motherhood into the heart of Jesus and his mercy. And your guest was so powerful last hour. So I just also want to include women facing unexpected pregnancies, for every child whose life is in danger of abortion, for women who long to have children, who have infertility, and for those who have lost children, and those who are caring for children. We've prayed for Kate and Rose, and so often moms who call in, and you just hear the sorrow in their hearts for their children who are sick or away from the faith, and for those who struggle with wounds from their mom or estrangement, even from their children. And so just for reconciliation and mercy.
0: What a perfect prayer for today. Thank you for that, Brooke, very much. I want to pray for Brooke and her family, my wife, and for all of you. Let's pray right now, okay? We'll begin the chaplet and really turn to the Lord. Pray with some confidence right now and give him your heart. You know, the Lord knows the cries of our heart. He knows everything we need. In the name of the Father, and of the Son, and of the Holy Spirit.
2: Amen. Amen.
0: You expired, Jesus, but the source of life gushed forth for souls, and the ocean of mercy opened up for the whole world. O font of life, unfathomable divine mercy, envelop the whole world and empty yourself out upon us. O blood and water, which gushed forth from the heart of Jesus as a fountain of mercy for us.
2: I trust in you.
0: O blood and water, which gushed forth from the heart of Jesus as a fountain of mercy for us.
2: I trust in you.
0: O blood and water, which gushed forth from the heart of Jesus as a fountain of mercy for us.
2: I trust in you.
0: Our Father, who art in heaven, hallowed be thy name. Thy kingdom come, thy will be done on earth as it is in heaven.
2: Give us this day our daily bread, and forgive us our trespasses, as we forgive those who trespass against us. And lead us not into temptation, but deliver us from evil. Amen.
0: Hail Mary, full of grace, the Lord is with thee. Blessed art thou among women, and blessed is the fruit of thy womb, Jesus.
2: Holy Mary, Mother of God, pray for us sinners now and at the hour of our death. Amen.
0: I believe in God, the Father Almighty, the Creator of heaven and earth, and in Jesus Christ, his only Son, our Lord, who was conceived by the Holy Spirit and was born of the Virgin Mary. He suffered under Pontius Pilate, was crucified, died, and was buried. He descended into hell on the third day. He rose again from the dead. He ascended into heaven and is seated at the right hand of God the Father Almighty. From there he shall come to judge the living and the dead.
2: I believe in the Holy Spirit, the Holy Catholic Church, the communion of saints, the forgiveness of sins, the resurrection of the body, and life everlasting. Amen.
0: Amen. All right, let's take our first call today. Ceci from Queen Creek, Arizona. It's great to have you with us. Good afternoon.
3: Hi, Drew. Thank you for taking my call. And I had to take a couple of deep breaths before I called. thank you, Relevant Radio family. Okay, so we need urgent prayers from my nephew, Anthony. He's 16 years old. A little background. A little over two weeks ago, he was ejected from a vehicle. His friend was driving from school. They're in high school. And he flew through the front windshield. He's got a traumatic brain injury.
0: Oh, no.
3: And right now, Drew, he's in surgery, like right now. My whole family is heartbroken. We're praying. So he's having his back, the spine surgery. And they're putting a tube in his brain to drain fluid because he has got some swelling. But some of the doctors are not giving much hope, and they think that he may never wake up. So, need a miracle.
0: Well, I'm glad you got through. Let me just say that, first of all. And, you know, I can relate to the story in a very personal way. My own nephew was in a violent car accident. He got T-boned when he was in a convertible. And his head hit the other car, went to the hospital. And my sister, who was a single mother, was absolutely devastated. And I remember us all, I was in another state at the time. It was 4th of July. I remember getting on my knees the very moment I heard the news and began to pray the chaplet with my wife and my family for my nephew. And doctors were not hopeful. They told her he'll never finish high school, that you need to put ramps into the home. We don't know if he'll walk. We don't know if he'll ever be the same again. And we did nothing but pray, and we trust, and we implored God's mercy. And I've shared this story before because with God, all things are possible. Doctors don't have the last word. We don't know what God's will is in this. We want to submit to it because God brings good out of every situation. But my nephew It took months, but he made such a remarkable recovery. It astounded the doctors at Children's Hospital in Philadelphia, so much so that they wanted him now to come in to speak to other parents whose children are in situations like the one you're sharing, to give them hope. They called it a miracle, and I knew it was. You know, nothing is impossible with God. So let's put him right now in the hands of the Lord. This is a critical moment when he's in surgery, traumatic brain injury, spinal surgery. Those are critical intentions. And, you know, I just think of scripture that says God's our refuge. He's our strength and ever present in times of distress. So right now, Lord, I just give you this child. And you say to St. Faustina, the greater the misery, the greater the right that soul has to your mercy. So I ask for your healing embrace. You are the divine physician. Restore him. Lord, if it takes a week, if it takes a year, if it takes 2 years, we trust in you as we pray. And I pray for all those, before we begin, who are dealing with those with head injuries, trauma, accidents, problems of, with paralysis or other ailments that may have afflicted them. But I ask for your mercy as well. Eternal Father, we offer you the body, blood, soul, and divinity of your dearly beloved Son, our Lord Jesus Christ,
2: in atonement for our sins and those of the whole world,
0: for the sake of his sorrowful passion.
2: Have mercy on us and on the whole world.
0: For the sake of his sorrowful passion.
2: Have mercy on us and on the whole world.
0: For the sake of his sorrowful passion.
2: Have mercy on us and on the whole world.
0: For the sake of his sorrowful passion.
2: Have mercy on us and on the whole world.
0: For the sake of his sorrowful passion.
2: Have mercy on us and on the whole world.
0: For the sake of his sorrowful passion.
2: Have mercy on us and on the whole world.
0: For the sake of his sorrowful passion.
2: Have mercy on us and on the whole world.
0: For the sake of his sorrowful passion.
2: Have mercy on us and on the whole world.
0: For the sake of his sorrowful passion.
2: Have mercy on us and on the whole world.
0: For the sake of his sorrowful passion.
2: Have mercy on us and on the whole world.
0: I'll be praying for you, I promise. I'll remember you in my prayers, especially in the days ahead, your whole family there. That's it, and that boy. Who's up next? Let's see. Gina from Oak Lawn. Let's go to her. Gina, good afternoon.
4: Hi, Drew. I just want to tell everybody, all the mothers out there, happy Mother's Day to everyone. And but what I'm praying for, I need urgent miracles from God. I'm also... Yeah, a single mother of a just turned 27-year-old Nicole. I've been praying for the return to the Catholic faith and be renewed and refreshed, and also to get away from all the LGBTQ wokeism, because she's really immersed in it. And I just found out yesterday from her that she is having breast removal surgery out of state scheduled on the 18th of May, which is right around the corner, and I am devastated. I tried speaking with her, but she's been seeing this therapist who's just a social worker who is ingrained in this stuff, and she really believes in all the transsexualism and all that stuff, and I need help. She needs help. Her name is Nicole.
0: So Nicole is leaning on becoming, she's going to transition, is what you're saying?
4: No, she does not, she doesn't want her breast. She's convinced that she hates her breasts and that men and women should all be able to just take their clothes off. Okay. That we as a society who think male and female are wrong. That there's all these other sexes. These are they, them.
0: Well, look, I'm going to pray for you, because what a cross you have as a mother. My heart goes out to you. It's so hard to see your daughter like that. And you're not alone, and she certainly is alone. There's a lot of people who struggle with this, and we are in a time of great disorientation. There's no doubt in my mind about that. But let's pray right now, okay? Let's pray for you. Let's pray for your daughter. God hears these prayers. He does. He hears these prayers, and these are the types of prayers that can pierce the heart, and they can change and free your daughter from the deception that she's now dealing with. And let's just pray for protection and for healing for her. And let's call upon St. Monica, who prayed for years through tears and anguish, just like you're going through now, for her son, Augustine. And look what impossible that situation there, look at the impossibility of his conversion, yet he became one of the greatest conversion stories in history, one of the great doctors of the church. So the Lord created your

0: Atonement for our sins and those of the whole world.
1: For the sake of his sorrowful passion.
0: Have mercy on us and on the whole world.
1: For the sake of his sorrowful passion.
0: Have mercy on us and on the whole world.
1: For the sake of his sorrowful passion.
0: Have mercy on us and on the whole world.
1: For the sake of his sorrowful passion.
0: Have mercy on us and on the whole world.
1: For the sake of his sorrowful passion.
0: Have mercy on us and on the whole world.
1: For the sake of his sorrowful passion.
0: Have mercy on us and on the whole world.
1: For the sake of his sorrowful passion.
0: Have mercy on us and on the whole world.
1: For the sake of his sorrowful passion.
0: Have mercy on us and on the whole world.
1: For the sake of his sorrowful passion.
0: Have mercy on us and on the whole world.
1: For the sake of his sorrowful passion.
0: Have mercy on us and on the whole world.
1: All right. Before we go to our next call, let me jump over to Nick. Nick, what's coming in?
2: Drew, Carolyn is praying for travel mercies for her sister, her dog, and herself as they make the final trip to her new home in Ave Maria.
3: Oh.
2: Jeannie is praying prayers that the clinical trial that her son Eric is in is working and they will keep him in it. Jana is asking for prayers because on Monday she's having shoulder replacement / rotator cuff surgery. Prayers that it will be successful and that she will be free from pain. Sue is praying for Dan to come back to the sacraments. Michael is praying for Jean, who came out of ICU yesterday and was delirious and not eating. The hospital is talking about possibility of end-of-life care. Sarah is praying for a difficult situation with neighbors and the friends that they have over on a regular basis. They have loud parties and they disturb the peace of the neighborhood. Please pray for safety and peace, and if God wills it, a new home for us. Finally, Christine is praying for a man who's recovering from the hospital for surgeries after complications from Crohn's disease, and for his 10-year-old son who also has Crohn's.
1: Well, all right, we'll add all those intentions to Paige, who's praying with us in San Clemente. Hey, Paige.
4: Hi, Drew. Thanks for taking my call. I love your show. It's really changed my life. I've recently been confirmed into the faith. My prayer is for a little boy. Well, he's not little, but he's in high school. His name is Knox. He's been diagnosed with vasculitis or Wagner's disease. It's a very rare autoimmune disorder. He's the only known child that has it.
1: Wow.
4: And he's not doing well. His whole family is suffering, and doctors really can't figure it out.
1: Wow.
4: It's been so heartbreaking to see, and I've never met a kid like him in my whole life. He's the sweetest kid, so I'm praying for a miracle and for his parents and the family.
1: Let's pray for them and let's pray for you too. Thank you for that beautiful prayer, and Lord, I give you your daughter's intentions too. I know she didn't ask for anything. I just say to all who are facing these situations, be not afraid. Eternal Father, we offer you the body, blood, soul, and divinity of your dearly beloved Son, our Lord Jesus Christ.
0: In atonement for our sins and those of the whole world.
1: For the sake of his sorrowful passion.
0: Have mercy on us and on the whole world.
1: For the sake of his sorrowful passion.
0: Have mercy on us and on the whole world.
1: For the sake of his sorrowful passion.
0: Have mercy on us and on the whole world.
1: For the sake of his sorrowful passion.
0: Have mercy on us and on the whole world.
1: For the sake of his sorrowful passion.
0: Have mercy on us and on the whole world.
1: For the sake of his sorrowful passion.
0: Have mercy on us and on the whole world.
1: For the sake of his sorrowful passion.
0: Have mercy on us and on the whole world.
1: For the sake of his sorrowful passion.
0: Have mercy on us and on the whole world.
1: For the sake of his sorrowful passion.
0: Have mercy on us and on the whole world.
1: For the sake of his sorrowful passion.
0: Have mercy on us and on the whole world.
1: All right, up next is Adam from Milwaukee, Wisconsin. Hey, Adam, thanks for calling.
5: Hey, Drew. Thank you for all that you do. It's such a blessing.
1: Thanks. Like, we pray for you.
5: Yeah, I'd like to pray for my wife. She's a beautiful soul, but right now they just found some lumps in her neck, and we don't know if it's cancerous or not. She had an ultrasound yesterday, and the doctor was concerned about a malignancy, and so she's having a CT scan today and an excision on Monday.
1: All right, let's do this for you right now. I want you to, I know how stressful, I'd be in the same position you are. I mean, it'd be hard to even get my head clear around this and how much you love your wife. I can hear it in your voice. So, Lord, I just pray right now for Adam. I pray for his wife, those lumps in her neck, And I just pray that when

0: As test results come back, doctors are amazed. And Lord, you are still capable of miracles, so we entrust this to you. I pray against those cancerous cells, and I just pray for many miracles in this moment, especially in this situation, as I pray. Eternal Father, I offer you the body, blood, soul, and divinity of your dearly beloved Son, our Lord Jesus Christ,
1: in atonement for our sins and those of the whole world.
0: For the sake of his sorrowful passion,
1: have mercy on us and on the whole world.
0: For the sake of his sorrowful passion,
1: have mercy on us and on the whole world.
0: For the sake of his sorrowful passion,
1: have mercy on us and on the whole world.
0: For the sake of his sorrowful passion,
1: have mercy on us and on the whole world.
0: For the sake of his sorrowful passion,
1: have mercy on us and on the whole world.
0: For the sake of his sorrowful passion,
1: have mercy on us and on the whole world.
0: For the sake of his sorrowful passion,
1: have mercy on us and on the whole world.
0: For the sake of his sorrowful passion,
1: have mercy on us and on the whole world.
0: For the sake of his sorrowful passion,
1: have mercy on us and on the whole world.
0: For the sake of his sorrowful passion,
1: have mercy on us and on the whole world.
0: All right, we'll take our last call. Sylvia from California, good afternoon.
2: Hi, Drew. Thank you for taking my call. God bless you, everyone. Thanks. There at Revelant Radio. I would like to wish everybody a Mother's Day, a blessed one. And I would like to do a prayer request to try to get my job back. It was a lesson learned. Being quite selfish with my time with my personal family and my loved ones, and I got in trouble. I reapplied, yeah. And I did speak with an administrator, and pretty much I went to church and repented, yeah. Everything, but I know it's God's will, and now I pray for administrators to give me another chance. That's all.
0: Let's pray for it. I believe in second chances. No, I believe in second chance. Let's pray right now for that. Lord, I know we have a few moments to finish our chaplet, so I just give you your daughter's intention. Open that door or give her an even better opportunity. Pray for all those united with me as we conclude our last decade. Eternal Father, I offer you the body, blood, soul, and divinity of your dearly beloved Son, our Lord Jesus Christ,
1: in atonement for our sins and those of the whole world.
0: For the sake of his sorrowful passion,
1: have mercy on us and on the whole world.
0: For the sake of his sorrowful passion,
1: have mercy on us and on the whole world.
0: For the sake of his sorrowful passion,
1: have mercy on us and on the whole world.
0: For the sake of his sorrowful passion,
1: have mercy on us and on the whole world.
0: For the sake of his sorrowful passion,
1: have mercy on us and on the whole world.
0: For the sake of his sorrowful passion,
1: have mercy on us and on the whole world.
0: For the sake of his sorrowful passion,
1: have mercy on us and on the whole world.
0: For the sake of his sorrowful passion,
1: have mercy on us and on the whole world.
0: For the sake of his sorrowful passion,
1: have mercy on us and on the whole world.
0: For the sake of his sorrowful passion,
1: have mercy on us and on the whole world.
0: For the sake of his sorrowful passion,
1: have mercy on us and on the whole world.
0: Holy God, holy mighty one, holy immortal one,
1: have mercy on us and on the whole world.
0: Holy God, holy mighty one, holy immortal one,
1: have mercy on us and on the whole world.
0: Holy God, holy mighty one, holy immortal one,
1: have mercy on us and on the whole world.
0: Eternal God, in whom mercy is endless and the treasury of compassion inexhaustible, please look kindly upon us and increase your mercy in us, so that in difficult moments we may not despair nor become despondent, but with great confidence submit ourselves to your holy will, which is love and mercy itself. Jesus, I trust in you. Jesus, I trust in you. Jesus, I trust in you. Our Lady Queen of Heaven,
1: pray for us.
0: Our Lady of Champion,
1: pray for us.
0: Mother of Mercy,
1: pray for us.
0: Our Lady of Guadalupe,
1: pray for us.
0: Our Lady of Reconciler of Peoples and Nations,
1: pray for us.
0: Virgin Most Powerful,
1: pray for us.
0: Saint Joseph,
1: pray for us.
0: Saint Faustina,
1: pray for us.
0: Saint John Paul II,
1: pray for us.
0: Saint Peregrine,
1: pray for us.
0: Saint, who's a patron saint of impossible situations? That's Saint Rita,
1: Jude.
0: Saint Jude. Pray for us.
1: Pray for us.
0: All you angels and saints.
1: Pray for us.
0: Pray for us. In the name of the Father, and of the Son, and of the Holy Spirit. Amen. Hey, Brooke, thanks so much for praying with me. Always a pleasure. I really do want to wish you a very blessed and happy Mother's Day. You're a great mom. We learned so much about you on the air here. and Carolina and Grant and all the rest of your wonderful kids. So enjoy the holiday. You deserve it, okay?
1: Yes, and you and Kathy and Nick, Olivia, all the moms. God bless you all. Thanks, Drew.
0: Thanks so much. Nick, thank you, too. And our regards to your beautiful wife, Olivia, as well. So, hey, I got to take a very short break. When I come back, you'll love this conversation coming up. If you missed any of the show, don't forget, you can download our podcast. Follow us on our social media. Remember every day to pray with us right here on the Chaplet of Divine Mercy. I'll be right back.
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10: You need Congress to get back in the game for this whole thing to work. The court cannot stand as an institution by itself. And by the way, I defend the institution. That doesn't mean you can't criticize decisions of the court or think decisions were wrong. It's more about, like, abolish the Supreme Court stuff doesn't make sense when the Supreme Court is the only counter-majoritarian branch we have. It has to use that counter-majoritarianness sparingly. It is not meant to stand athwart being nine platonic guardians saying, you know, here's what we think is the better answer.
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0: Yeah, that was the voice of my next guest, Sarah Isger. She was talking to Russ Belfat about her new book. You want to check it out? Debuted number 5, by the way, on the New York Times bestselling list, called Last Branch outstanding. And yesterday, of course, if you've been following the news, the Supreme Court handed down two decisions that had major consequences. The mainstream media only paid attention to one of them. The court decided that Louisiana could not draw congressional district lines according to race, which many saw as a weakening of the Voting Rights Act. It was a 6-3 decision with the so-called conservative justices in the majority. The other decision allowed a pro-life pregnancy center in New Jersey to continue its lawsuit against the state government because the state is trying to force that center to disclose the names and addresses and phone numbers and even the occupation of its donors. That decision, by the way, was unanimous. So for a lot of people in the country, the Supreme Court has really become the final arbiter of the law. And, it's how the Constitution is written. If you read the document, you'll notice that the first thing the founding fathers were concerned about was the establishment of a legislature and, you know, the executive and then the judiciary. And they made it very clear that all the branches of government, we say they're co-equal. So based on theory, even the Supreme Court, you know, if it hands down a decision, that doesn't mean that the other two branches have to go along with that. So that's what Lincoln did with the Dred Scott decision. While the court wanted to apply it to all blacks and the slaves, you know, Lincoln said that he would enforce it only against Dred Scott himself, and the court could do nothing about it. But in the last few decades, man, there's been a lot, hasn't there? We've been talking about a lot of very important court cases. And I think the outlook has changed. And now it almost seems for some people that our country is ruled by these nine unelected justices. There's a great book out. It's called Last Branch Standing. The author is a woman by the name of Sarah Isger, and she's my guest today. She is the editor of the SCOTUS blog, a regular, you probably see it on ABC News, a co-host of one of the top legal podcasts in the country. And in her book, she's going to take you behind the scenes of the Roberts Court. She's going to show you what clerks are really gossiping about, explain why almost everything the headlines tell you about the court is wrong. And here's the big idea she lays out. We'll talk to her about it. The other two branches of government, Congress and the executive, they've wandered pretty far from the vision the founders had for them, and they've handed off tough decisions. They dodged really responsibilities. They left the judiciary to step in and interpret the law the way it's always meant to be interpreted. And you're going to love the conversation. It's a pleasure to have with me today, Sarah Isger. Sarah, thank you for your time. Good afternoon.
12: Thank you so much for having me.
0: Well, I am looking forward to this conversation. There's so much going on with the Supreme Court, and I know you've been your book is number 5 right now. A lot of people are following your work and your podcast, and it's great to talk to you. Let's talk first about the judiciary. You call it the last branch standing. Of course, the title of your book as well. Why do you do that? What does that mean?
12: It's the only branch the founders would recognize. They'd be stunned how little Congress is doing right now. They were Article I for a reason. They were the most democratic branch. We were electing them every 2 years so that they would be representative of our interests. But at this point, they've become, you know, Instagram influencers or cheerleaders or antagonists for the party that controls the White House. The president, on the other hand, is now running the government by executive order. And whatever problems you think the country has, let me assure you, you will not fix it in 4-year increments, which is what we're doing right now. You have an executive order signed by President Biden, and President Trump repeals it the first day he's in office, and then everyone cheers when President Trump does something, and that's going to get repealed the first day the next guy's in office. Congress was meant to be the place of conversation and compromise and log rolling, and it's messy and it's yucky, but it also provided stability over time. And what's happened now is you don't have Congress doing anything anymore. None of us believe that they will pass a law about partisan gerrymandering, right, for instance, to talk about the case that was decided yesterday. And so when the Supreme Court says, you know, well, here's how we're interpreting Section 2 of the Voting Rights Act, we treat that like it's the last word on the subject, right, instead of then turning to Congress and saying, okay, great, now we know what that law is interpreted to mean, so let's pass a new law or amend that law, or, my God, ratify the Constitution. We used to do that. Wow. But nobody believes that anymore, and so the pressure builds on the branch that was supposed to be least representative, least democratic, and was supposed to stand up to majorities.
0: You know, you had President Biden, who nominated Justice Ketanji Brown to the courts. You've got the executive branch, you have Congress as well. They have an influence over the composition of the court. And, you know, we are such a partisan country today. We're deeply divided. Whoever's in office or holds the most House seats, they have a lot of sway. When it comes to the court, you did something interesting. I was reading a little bit about how you fed AI chatbots in some cases, and yes, and to predict their outcomes. I found it really fascinating, to be honest with you, because when I look at the makeup of the court, sometimes people look at it as monolithic. Some people think it's heavily weighted in one direction or the other. But that's not always the case. I love your insight on the composition of the court and if there is a bias because of, I don't know, political ideology. And then ultimately the way that we see the rulings come down and what the what AI predicts happens. And does it line up with their, you know, with their political persuasion, if you will, or their ideology is probably a better way of putting it.
12: You know, this started as a fun project to see, you know, what this AI was capable of. So we had two different AI chatbots, fed them each of the briefs for all of the cases from last term and asked them to predict the outcome based on the briefs. And, you know, this was back when AI didn't have also like current news about how the case would actually turn out. So it was this perfect experiment of how AI models would predict Supreme Court outcomes. And lo and behold, truly terrible at it. So they predicted 6-3 along ideological lines for 42% of the cases and predicted unanimous outcomes in about 12% of the cases. In truth, those numbers are flipped. 42% of the cases, like literally the same number, which was kind of a tickle for me. 42% of the cases are unanimous. 15% of the cases are 6-3 along ideological lines. So first of all, like, why is the AI so bad? Because it's reflecting us back to us, right? It's a large language model. It's pulling on what it knows about our politics and our news coverage of the Supreme Court and predicting, you know, what those next words will be. So we think that the court is 6-3 along ideological lines is really what that means. When in fact, like I say, last term, only 15% of the cases actually were 6-3 or 5-4 with all of the liberal justices in dissent. The exact same number, by the way, were 6-3 or 5-4 with all of the liberal justices in the majority and only conservative justices in dissent. Even if you think that all of those are, you know, ideological, that still leaves 70% of cases that aren't predictable by ideology at all. And so you've got to have a different way to understand the court. I suggest that, you know, yes, of course, ideology is important. It's how presidents are picking these justices, that's for sure. But again, that's about 30% of the cases at most. Instead, I suggest the other 70% or maybe 85% are something more like institutionalism, where Justice Kavanaugh is actually much closer to Justice Kagan on that scale, and Justice Gorsuch, you know, another Trump appointee, is actually much closer to Justice Jackson, the Biden appointee. And, you know, this is like whether you see the court as a team sport or, you know, Justice Gorsuch famously likes, you know, running and skiing, very solo sports. And he's the great concurrer. He's the justice most likely to write those separate opinions than any justice in United States history. So my overall purpose in writing the book was really to explain the proper role of the court, why I think it is important to have a counter-majoritarian independent branch of government that we have, and that most of what we are told or assume about the court just isn't right.
0: That's, and I'm glad you wrote it. I find it fascinating. Now, we may see changes. Justice Clarence Thomas, Justice Samuel Alito, they're all getting up there in age. Do you think they're going to retire soon? And if so, how does the court change right now? You know, you've got Donald Trump in office. Who knows? A couple of years from now, we may have a very different president in office as well, and that could definitely, you know, impact the court. What do you foresee for the court in the not-too-distant future?
12: Certainly the most frequent time for a justice to resign is July 2nd, basically, before a midterm election, when the party that appointed them is in the White House. So this would be the summer for Justices Alito and Thomas to retire, and both have confirmed that they are not planning to retire this summer. So I don't know if Donald Trump's going to get another pick on the Supreme Court. Justice Thomas seems like, you know, he wants to go out feet first. He is not interested in leaving anytime soon. Justice Alito is maybe more of the introvert of the court, maybe more into animals than people, but still, I write about in the book, I have little mini bios of each of the justices and talk about his love of animals. He, you know, doesn't golf for his vacations like some of the other justices. He goes to banned migratory birds, you know, put the little bracelets on their ankles. That's very cool. Solo activity. So, you know, will he, if he's not going to leave this summer, would he next summer? Does control of the Senate matter for that? You know, we've seen White Houses in the past try to coax justices off the court by sort of promising that they'll be replaced by one of their former clerks. Justice Breyer was replaced by his former clerk, Justice Ketanji Brown Jackson. Justice Kennedy was replaced by his former clerk, Justice Brett Kavanaugh. So, you know, to the extent the White House thinks that either of these justices are coaxable, look for them to float, you know, that they might nominate a Judge Andy Oldham of the Fifth Circuit who clerked for Justice Alito, or a Judge Naomi Rao of the D.C. Circuit who clerked for Justice Thomas.
0: My guest today is Sarah Isger. She wrote a new book called Last Branch Standing. And it's a great read. If you want to get connected, I'll get you plugged into that. We'll put a link also in our show notes. When we come back, we'll grab a few telephone calls. And I also want to get your take on an expanded court. I mean, right now the number's nine. There's been pushes to go ahead and to expand that number on the court. And we'll see if that, you know, becomes a reality and how that could possibly impact things. And we'll, of course, talk much more. There's a lot to get into today. If you want to join us, 888-914-9149. We're back with more right after this.
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12: We created a Supreme Court that is meant to be a lagging indicator of our politics. It's supposed to stand up against bare and fleeting majorities. You know, if you have a huge majority, you amend the Constitution. If you've got a long majority, you can appoint justices over time to reflect that change. So, I mean, I guess the good news is, I do think the court is the last branch the founders would recognize as doing its job right now. But the bad news is, it's a lagging indicator of our politics, as in, if we don't sort of clean up our act soon, it will catch up with where we are now in the other branches.
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0: It's a great conversation, and that was the voice of my guest, Sarah Isger. She's the author of a new book called Last Branch Standing. The book is challenging everything you think you might know about the Supreme Court and why it really is our last branch standing. I'm delighted to have her here with us today. We're talking all things Supreme Court. And Sarah, let's take a call or two. I know we only have about 10 minutes with you. So John's been waiting a while in Chicago. John, good afternoon. You are on the air.
1: Hi, Drew. I hope and I pray you feel better.
0: Thank you, sir. I appreciate it.
1: Oh, you're welcome. Yeah. And here's the question. If the case is exactly the same for every justice, and the Constitution is exactly the same, and every justice should know that, and Justice Roberts says, we just call balls and strikes, then why isn't every decision 9-0? Now, if we go to a baseball game, and the umpire calls 63% of the strikes, and you know, right, so he gets the other ones wrong, they would have a riot in the stands. You either call it right or you don't, according to the law. And then also, you know, a justice or attorneys seek out certain venues because they're more favorable. And he says, oh, no, that doesn't happen. Well, then how do we get the right to destroy a life because it's private? And Justice Kennedy, the swing vote, who happens to be a Catholic, on both abortion and same-sex marriage, says, well, we define freedom by the way we, you know, we experience life. I mean, what is he, a philosopher? Right.
0: John, thanks. Let me let her respond. You threw a lot there. I think it's true. I think of the Ninth Circuit Court, and they tend to sometimes be a little bit more liberal. You heard his comments on a lot of different issues, calling balls and strikes. Sarah, I'll let you respond.
12: So, first of all, I have potential reforms at the back of the book. And one of the ones I'm most hot to trot about is ending the forum shopping that you're talking about. Yep. So this is when, you know, lawyers who are doing their jobs, right? They are supposed to find the best place to file their lawsuit for their clients. But the fact that we let them pick where to file their lawsuits anywhere in the country, in these single judge divisions, like in Amarillo or in a district where every judge was appointed by the same political party, even if those are the most fair judges in the world, nobody's going to think that their decision was not ideological if the lawyers are picking them because of their ideology. It's so easy to fix. Congress could fix it tomorrow. The judges themselves in these circuits could decide to have their own rules that if you are trying to have nationwide relief of some kind or challenge a presidential rule or a law of Congress, that it goes into a random, you know, pot. And we just pick out a judge from the, you know, jack-o'-lantern or whatever. So I think forum shopping is bad for the judiciary as well. I think it undermines its legitimacy and its credibility with the American public. Now, you ask about the balls and strikes. And, you know, I guess I would say I wish we had a strike zone that was so easy that everyone could agree on. But oftentimes, the disagreements aren't quite what you think they're about. So there was this case called Ramos about non-unanimous jury verdicts. And one of the most contentious cases of the term, it was 5-4. It was based on a precedent called Apodaca, which is super fun to say. And in Apodaca, the court had held that states could decide for themselves whether you need all 12 jurors to agree or just 9 jurors to agree. And then in this case called Ramos, all 9 justices agreed that Apodaca was wrongly decided. Excuse me, that you should have to have a unanimous jury. But the question was, but do you uphold the precedent anyway? Or, I apologize,
0: Drew. That's okay, no problem. My guest today, Sarah Isger. And as I said, she's the author of a brand new book. You can check it out. By the way, I want to put a plug in for where she's going to be. If you happen to be in the Chicago area, she has an event at the University of Chicago tomorrow. It's 12:30 p.m. to 1:45, and y'all have to tell us a little bit more about that event, Sarah, when you're done making your point here. I'd love to let people know.
12: Well, like I say, it was 5-4, but the disagreement was on precedent. And so it's not necessarily on what the Constitution says. And a lot of our cases are on these more minute questions of law. And look, that's why we have 9 of them. We don't want one person deciding this like an umpire, because we want to see them find consensus.
0: Yeah, that makes sense. All right. Before I take a few more calls, what's your thought about, you mentioned you have in the back of your book, material on court reform. And I would love to get your thoughts on that. Right now, there's a lot of talk about packing the court, and the leak of Dobbs versus Jackson Women's Health Organization back in May of 22 was really an unprecedented breach, in which full draft opinion, which was written by Samuel Alito, was published by, I think it was Politico at the time, weeks before the court's final ruling. And it revealed plans to overturn Roe v. Wade. And I'm still scratching my head today. I don't know how that ever happened. Chief Justice John Roberts called it a serious breach. He launched a sweeping internal investigation involving all sorts of interviews. There was digital forensics. There was a swarm of statements from the staff. And yet I sit here and I'm thinking, well, whatever happened there? That was one of the most divisive issues, one of the rulings in our land. And it got leaked. And they went through all sorts of potential sources. The court announced, I think it was in January 2023, they could not identify who leaked the document. They could not do that. So the mystery still remains unsolved, though the episode, it shook the trust of the court, and it has intensified public reaction ahead of the final decision, and ultimately aligned very closely with that leaked draft. Sarah, I'm hoping you're okay. I know it's. I've had that happen to me on the air, and it's very difficult.
12: I totally.
0: My heart goes out to you on that. So,
12: So what happened?
0: I just got back from being overseas. I caught something on the plane, I think. So we'll both get through this. Give me your take on that leaked
12: radio.
0: Give me your take on this leaked Dobbs decision. And why, it's such a mystery. It still has yet to be identified who did it. I would think of a monumental case like that, they must know. And what are your thoughts on it? What do you know, if anything at all? I don't know if you touch on it in your book or not, too.
12: We've had leaks from the Supreme Court throughout history, actually. So in 1919, a clerk was indicted for leaking a decision to speculators. The Roe v. Wade decision was actually leaked. Dred Scott, the outcome, was leaked to the president so he could include it in his inaugural address. Obviously, as you say, Dobbs, the draft decision was leaked. We had a leak even just last week of these internal memos from 2016. We can assume that these are probably law clerks. Yeah. It's very hard to figure out, though, because it could be a law clerk from, for instance, for those 2016 memos, it could be a law clerk going back 10 years, potentially. It's not the end of the court, certainly. The court wants to maintain secrecy in its deliberations. That's important. It will go into how the justices pick their clerks. But these really are 9 little law firms, if you will. Each justice gets 4 clerks. They serve for 1 year, and then they go out about their lives as ambassadors, really, for the judiciary. That process is important. And I am thankful that the court hasn't really changed any of its internal processes, because I think the trade-off wouldn't be worth it in the end.
0: Yeah, no kidding. What about packing the court? There's a lot of efforts by Democrats in the country. They would like to expand the number of justices, and that has resurfaced in recent years, largely in response to concerns about the court's ideological balance after the Dobbs decision. Do you have a concern? I don't think there's any set number, right? We have 9. It could be 15. I mean, what are your thoughts on an expanded court?
12: Well, we've had 9.
0: Go ahead. No, go ahead.
12: Oh, we've had 9 justices since Andrew Johnson left office after he finished the end of Lincoln's second term. So while the number is not set in the Constitution, it certainly has been set by norms, as you were about to mention. Franklin Delano Roosevelt threatened to pack the court if they didn't start ruling his way. His own party revolted against him when he suggested that. It was not well received by the American public. This shouldn't be either. Even if you really dislike this court's decisions, we have a process for dealing with that. Elect presidents who will appoint judges that you agree with more, or impeach the ones that you think have violated some sort of norm. But the last thing you want to do, if you are in the minority of anything right now in this country, is get rid of the one branch that is supposed to protect the interests of political, religious, speech, racial, any type of minority in this country. Because if we pack the Supreme Court, it will become a branch that reflects the politics of the White House.
0: Your book, too. If people want to get it, what's the best way to connect?
12: Last Branch Standing. You can get it at any bookstore, Amazon, Walmart, wherever you get your books from. And leave a comment if you don't mind.
0: Yeah, and congratulations. I know it's high on the charts there, so people must love it. Hey, Sarah, thank you. I look forward to the next time you stop by. It'd be great to talk to you again.
12: Thanks so much.
0: And Sarah Isger, she's the editor of the SCOTUS blog, host of the legal podcast, Advisory Opinions.

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3: A warm welcome to all of you joining us in the United States and the world over as we celebrate our 30th year. We have a great show for you this evening. 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I'm at Raymond Arroyo and at Arroyo Grande Show on YouTube. America's oldest living Catholic bishop, the former bishop of Corpus Christi, Texas, Rene Grisida, passed away on May 1st at 102. Born in New Orleans in 1923, Bishop Grisida's path to the priesthood was anything but ordinary. He flew 32 combat missions with the U.S. Army Air Corps during the Second World War and then studied architecture at the University of Houston before finding his vocation. He was ordained a priest in 1959, became an auxiliary in Miami in 1971, and later the first bishop of Pensacola, Tallahassee, before St. John Paul II appointed him the fifth bishop of Corpus Christi. He led that diocese for 14 years, built radio stations, a television station, retreat houses, and stood courageously against gang violence on the streets of Corpus Christi. He retired in 1997, but remained a tireless defender of the unborn and a supporter of the traditional Latin liturgy. He was also a personal friend. Please remember Bishop Rene Grisida and his family in your prayers. God rest his soul. Access to the abortion pill is being fought over in federal courts this week, including in the U.S. Supreme Court, which issued a ruling restoring temporary mail order access to these abortifacient medications. Joining me to help us make sense of what's being decided, what it means, I'm joined by attorney and president of JCN, Carrie Severino. Carrie, thanks for being here. Last Friday, the conservative Fifth Circuit Court of Appeals reinstated an FDA requirement that patients must visit a medical provider in person before obtaining mifepristone, reversing a 2021 Biden-era rule that allowed the pills to be prescribed via telemedicine and shipped in the mail. Explain to us what the Fifth Circuit ruling actually did and on what grounds.
4: Yeah, thanks, Raymond. Louisiana was challenging this because, as is become very obvious now, a quarter of abortions are performed by chemical means. And so this is really a method that people have been using to go against state laws, including in Louisiana, where the abortion pill should not be as widely available, but they are using this to circumvent those state laws. So Louisiana asked the government to stop allowing it to be issued so easily because people will just mail it across the border. And furthermore, there are serious safety concerns to having it issued without a personal visit, particularly because mifepristone is contraindicated, is very dangerous if you have an ectopic pregnancy, and that has to be assessed by a medical provider in person.
3: On May 4th, Justice Sam Alito, acting in his individual capacity as the justice assigned to the Fifth Circuit, issued a one-sentence administrative stay temporarily restoring nationwide mail access to the abortion pill, at least until May 11th. As a former Supreme Court clerk, Carrie, tell us what an administrative stay actually is and what happens next.
4: Yeah, so this is just holding the status quo as it is until the Supreme Court has a chance to weigh in. The Fifth Circuit has agreed with Louisiana that at least during the pendency of the litigation, they should stop allowing, the FDA has to stop allowing male abortion pills. However, the Supreme Court said, wait, hold up, let's just go back to where we were, status quo ante, but they put this on a very fast track for briefing. So the briefing is due on the 7th, and then the court should decide, hopefully by the 11th, because that's when the stay expires. If they don't make any decision, then the Fifth Circuit ruling goes back into effect, and the FDA will have to disallow mailing of these pills, at least during the pendency of litigation, until we can figure out what's happening. This is the kind of thing that often is necessary in cases like this, where there are a lot of problems that can occur that can't really be remedied. You can't just pay someone back for having had all these abortions happening in the meantime.
3: Yeah. 2 years ago in Louisiana, the court unanimously threw out a similar challenge to mifepristone because the pro-life physicians bringing that case lacked legal standing. Justice Brett Kavanaugh wrote for the court. And he said their desire to make the drug less available for others wasn't sufficient grounds to sue. Now Louisiana argues that it's being mailed, as you mentioned, across state lines, and that violates their state ban. And it's absorbing Medicaid costs from complications. Does Louisiana have a stronger legal standing in this case? Is that who will carry it to the Supreme Court then?
4: Yeah, I think so. I mean, I think there were strong standing arguments in the previous one, but I think this is much stronger because the state has a law that's being circumvented here, and they're being forced to cover the cost personally, not just the medical doctors who were having to see different patients. They weren't able to spend time with patients in the ER they wanted to because they were having to take care of women who were being brought in with complications from chemical abortions. However, the state has an even stronger argument, I would think, but you're correct that standing, who is allowed to bring this case? That is very likely going to be one of the first big issues the Supreme Court's going to deal with.
3: Carrie, one of the curious things here is the Trump administration, I don't believe they've changed that Biden-era rule. They're actually defending the FDA in court. Is that correct?
4: Well, sometimes this is the kind of thing that happens in between administrations where things just get inertia and they continue. I think that's where it's really important to have a very proactive pro-life policy. If that's what you want, if that's what the president wants to do, you can't just leave things as they are. You have to actively go back and correct errors of the prior administration. And it seems like the Trump administration has not yet done so in this case. It's making a lot of pro-life groups and individuals concerned.
3: Yeah, well, there's a review that they're doing internally, and the Trump administration is saying, wait a minute, don't make any more rulings until we complete our review. And I know some pro-life groups are even asking for the FDA commissioner to be fired. What do you think the administration's strategy here? Is it just they're waiting for this review? They want to complete this review? And is that underway?
4: Well, the review is underway since this summer, and a review is absolutely needed. So I'm glad they're doing that because a lot of these, for the approval of mifepristone in the first place, which is what was challenged originally, and then expanding its availability, stopping the government from being as careful about tracking all of the complications and injuries that were resulting from it, all of those things, someone needs to go back and look at and say, wait a minute, why are we making this so broad? Unfortunately, the review process is taking so long, and even in the process of this, a second generic version of mifepristone was approved by this FDA before their process was complete. So that is concerning because you know part of this is maybe the wheels of government move slowly, but it's a concern that this could be running out the clock and just allowing more and more misuse of these abortion pills and more lives being lost in the process.
3: And again, the Biden administration also opened up the abortion pill and made it available at pharmacies across the country. And I don't think the Trump FDA has rolled any of those rules back. Carrie, where does this ultimately end up? Will the court be forced to rule on the merits of the FDA's approval of the abortion pill?
4: Well, what we're talking about right now is just what happens during the pendency of the litigation. So I don't expect the court to rule on the ultimate what the FDA needs to do at the end of the day. What we just have to find out is, while the case is going on, are pills going to continue to be mailed into Louisiana or not? And then eventually, you know, then it's going to go back, and the district court and the Fifth Circuit are going to have to reconsider it. It could well return to the Supreme Court ultimately, but that's going to be a ways down the litigation.
3: I see. Carrie Severino of JCN, thank you for your clarity. We'll check in with you soon.
4: Thanks.
3: U.S. Secretary of State Marco Rubio met privately with Pope Leo at the Vatican this week to discuss foreign policy and what some are calling a bit of fence mending between Washington and the Holy See. The final report of the Vatican Synod Study Group number 9 has been released. Wait till you hear what was in that. And we reflect on Pope Leo's first year in office. Here with insight and analysis, canon lawyer, priest of the Archdiocese of New York, Father Gerald Murray. Father, thank you for being here. Secretary of State Rubio was in Rome Thursday. He was for 2.5 hours inside the Apostolic Palace. The original purpose of the visit, as he advertised it, scheduled months ago, was to discuss religious freedom. A statement from the State Department says what actually got discussed was the Middle East, Cuba, and migration policy. Given the tense relationship between the U.S. and the Holy See in recent days, what did you make of the meeting?
5: I think it was a good meeting, Raymond, and it reminded both sides, the Vatican and the United States, about the importance of relations between our countries, certainly the Holy See is not a country, but it represents Holy Father's interest throughout the Catholic world. And I think the cordiality that is expressed is an expression of the fact that in the United States, the Catholic Church is viewed very positively by the Trump administration, Marco Rubio himself a Catholic, the vice president's Catholic. Catholic interests are upheld in so many ways by the current administration, certainly as regards religious liberty and the right to life. So I'm glad that this meeting went on. There are tensions, as we know, between President Trump and Pope Leo. But of course, as the Pope would say, in all aspects, it's better to dialogue and to discuss differences than to engage in any form of, let's say, backbiting or vitriolics.
6: The Vatican said the two sides focused on those countries marked by war, political tensions, and difficult humanitarian situations. Now, on Monday, as you referenced, President Trump once again took aim at the Pope, saying he's endangering a lot of Catholics and a lot of people, making the claim that the Pope is okay with Iran having a nuclear weapon. Of course, the Pope pushed back on that notion and said it was untruthful. Given that Marco Rubio is a Catholic and has met with Leo before, what do you make of this diplomatic reset? And particularly the Pope's gift to Marco Rubio. It was a pen made of olive wood, literally an olive branch, one might say.
5: Well, olive branches are always welcome, I can say that, Raymond. And certainly the interests of the United States and the Holy See are the same. We don't want nuclear proliferation. We don't want Iran in particular to have a nuclear weapon. Now, there are disagreements. The Pope says that we should strictly focus on negotiating a settlement of this dispute. The President of the United States determined otherwise. But as we know, the President called a truce. There are negotiations going on. And, of course, the American position remains that a nuclear program in Iran has to be shut down and they have to surrender enriched uranium. And if that comes about through negotiations, then all to the good. And as regards other issues, for instance, Cuba, I'm very hopeful that one day soon the Cuban people will enjoy the benefits. I'm sure they discussed that because, of course, Marco Rubio being a Cuban American and the Catholic Church is the only institution in the whole country that is independent of the Communist Party.
6: Yeah, well, I know the Trump administration has been distributing humanitarian aid, Father, through the Catholic Church on the island. I guess that's a useful and important point of contact and collaboration between the U.S. and the Holy See. And I'm sure that's viewed positively in the Vatican.
5: Absolutely. And, you know, President Trump wants to avoid hostilities and warfare. He wants to cut a deal with the Cuban government. He said that repeatedly. He's done goodwill with the humanitarian supplies. But we have to face the fact it's a brutal communist dictatorship that basically has turned Cuba into an island prison. And that needs to end. We need the people of Cuba deserve the same rights that people in the rest of the free world are able to enjoy.
6: Yeah. And the Vatican this week, Father, returning to what we've been covering for years now, they released the final report of the Synod Study Group number 9. Now, for those who might have forgotten, that was the group tasked with, quote, controversial issues, which the group itself quietly rebranded over the last few months. Emerging issues in the church, Father. What do you make of the soft pedaling here from controversy to emerging? And what does it tell you about where some people would like the church to go?
5: Well, this is a way to tamper down what is in fact happening. The revolutionaries in the church always try to control language. So they don't want to recognize their positions as being controversial. They simply want to say, you know, the future is happening now. We should not try to stop it. And that the document, report number of study group number 9 is horrific. I'll say that quite clearly. I've read that document. I find it to be a subversive attempt to overthrow Catholic morality on the question of homosexuality. And this is a really, really crucial moment for the church because the program of subversion in plain sight of Catholic teaching on the immoral nature of homosexual activity and the disordered nature of the homosexual inclination, this is a number one target for some people in the church. And sad to say, the Synod Office is now just another public relations arm of that pressure group.
6: Yeah, we're going to get into the specifics of this study group report, and there's lots to get into on the Prayerful Posse over on Arroyo Grande this week. But I've got to call your attention to what the report is labeling a paradigm shift in how the church approaches difficult doctrinal questions. And it appended two testimonies from openly gay men in same-sex unions, one of whom appears to be a theologian who was blessed by Father James Martin the day after Fiducia Supplicans was published. Cardinal Grench called this the synodal method applied to the most demanding situations, end quote. Father, what are these synodal documents and what are they setting out to do here?
5: Well, I think they're setting out to normalize homosexuality in the life of the church, to basically declare that God made some people to be homosexual and that that's their nature, that's their sexual orientation, willed by God. And therefore, of course, if God made you a homosexual, then how could he stop you from exercising your homosexuality by engaging in homosexual acts, namely sodomy? This is anathema. This is not the nature of man. It's certainly not what the church has taught. And it's manipulative of the Synod office to present the testimony of someone who is basically a lobbyist for the gay rights movement in the Catholic Church. Jason Steidel is his name. We know that because in the course of his interview that's published as a testimony, he identifies a book he wrote. And then when you look it up on Google, you find out not only did he write the book, he's pictured with his so-called husband on the front page of the New York Times the day after Fiducia Supplicans is published. So sad to say, this follows the pattern in academia and government. The elites take over the centers of influence. They use people on the inside to pretend that the whole world is in agreement with them. And then they issue documents, but don't fully reveal who is behind it and what's going on here. This is an outrage. In that document also, Courage, which is a faithful apostolate to help Catholics who have a problem with homosexuality. I've worked with them for many years. They're denigrated. They're criticized. They're put down. Why don't we have a testimony from a Courage member about how you can live with a homosexual orientation in chastity and fidelity to the gospel? There's none of that. There isn't, because this is a propaganda effort. This is not an effort to try to elucidate what is the meaning of God's revelation about man, woman, and sexuality.
6: May 8th marks the one-year anniversary of Pope Leo stepping onto the loggia. We were there when he said, "Peace be with you all." Father, what is your overall assessment of the first year of this pontificate of Leo XIV?
5: Well, it's been quite a year, and I have to say I'm still stunned that we have an American pope, and never thought it would happen. He's a different style of pope than what we were used to with Pope Francis. Pope Francis was an off-the-cuff, how can we say, he didn't mind offending people by saying outrageous things. And he certainly took actions during his pontificate that shocked people. Pope Leo, on the other hand, he's a careful listener. He spends a lot of time listening to people. He invites different people in the church, people who are known to have different positions on things, and that's all to the good. It's important that the Pope familiarize himself with what's going on. On the other hand, and, you know, it's something that I think is a regrettable holdover from not only Pope Francis, but even before that, the airplane interview, and now the scrum outside Castel Gandolfo on Tuesday evening. This is becoming the point of contact between the Pope and the church and the world, which is that reporters asking questions becomes the time that we find out what the Pope's thinking. You wrote about this. I consider this to be a very dangerous method, and I hope that the Pope will stop it. The Pope doesn't need to have a reporter ask him a question in order to tell us what it is that we need to know to promote the mission of the Church.
6: Well, look, as we've mentioned many, many times over the last year, if the Pope wants to make a statement, he can go out and make a statement anytime he wants. He can do it at a general audience, or if he wishes to make it in front of a group of press people, he can do that. My problem is,

0: Because, you know, we like fresh sound from the Pope. Media runs on that. But I agree with you. I think it's not the ideal way for a Pope to communicate with the world, because it feels like he's lending the importance of the office to anything that he says. And the truth is, everything he says doesn't have that weight, at least in that context.
1: No, well said. I agree with you 100%.
0: Yeah. Father, we will leave it there, and we'll be sure to check in with you soon. And of course, this week's prayerful posse on Arroyo Grande, we will dive deep into that synod report and much more. Thank you, Father Jarrett.
1: Thank you, Raymond.
0: With President Trump set to travel to China next week and the CCP's ongoing assault on people of faith, the Hudson Institute is convening an important event on May 12th in Washington. It's called China's Persecution, Assault on All Faiths. Please welcome two people who will be central to that event. She's the director of the Center for Religious Freedom at the Hudson Institute, Nina Shea, and policy manager at the Committee for Freedom in Hong Kong Foundation, the first Hong Kong activist to receive political asylum in the United States, Francis Wei. Thank you both for being here. Nina, China's document from 1982, Document 19, makes their ideological goal pretty explicit. It says religion is a superstition destined to be managed out of existence. How has that goal been realized, and why is religion such a target, even all this time later in China?
2: It's an atheistic party that rules the country, officially atheistic, the Chinese Communist Party. They want to eliminate religion, and they know it's still a powerful force. So they want to do this gradually, and they want to control it. So they want to control it until they eliminate it. And they're controlling it by absorbing all the faiths, every faith, not just Catholics or Christians, but, you know, the Uyghur Muslims, the Tibetan Buddhists, Falun Gong, into the Chinese Communist Party through the United Front Work Department. Actually, with Falun Gong, they want to limit it completely. But the others, they have a policy of forcible assimilation into atheism and into the majority ethnic group of Han Chinese. And it's an extremely cruel process of forcible assimilation that includes sterilization for the ethnic minorities. And it includes imprisoning and detaining and disappearing priests and pastors from the Christian churches. And we've talked about that, you and I, about the bishops, Catholic bishops, and there's about eight of them still, either disappeared or in detention at this point.
0: Francis, you fled Hong Kong after that national security law was imposed in 2020. You've documented in a report for the Committee for Freedom in Hong Kong Foundation how Beijing is quietly extending its religious control policies. Talk to me about that and the Sinicization of religion itself in Hong Kong.
3: I mean, I was born Catholic in Hong Kong, have been raised in a Catholic society for this whole time before I left Hong Kong in 2020. I mean, faith always have been a big part of everyone's life in Hong Kong. The faith community have always thrived under the freedom that was enshrined in the Basic Law. But Beijing decided that Hong Kong's freedom has gone too far. They want to take control. They don't want people to continue to enjoy the freedom they have always been. And they're scared that it will blow out of the way for people to seek for democracy, to get more autonomy from China. And so in 2020, the national security law was imposed on Hong Kong, which pretty much criminalizes all acts of dissent and any attempts to engage with foreign governments. That includes, obviously, the Vatican and other religious communities with a global audience and global reach. And so we've seen a lot of crackdown on not just political activists, but people who have been leading the social movement because of their values rooted in faith.
0: Well, and they're encroaching into the churches, which doesn't get enough coverage here. The twisting of faith, the gospel itself, images of Xi put aside by Jesus in churches. I mean, this is really it's not just a re-indoctrination camps. It's a takeover of these churches.
2: And it's eliminating children from any exposure to religion. It bans children from any exposure to religion. That means they cannot receive the sacraments, they cannot read the Bible, they can't enter a house of worship across the board.

0: And it has all these religions, Raymond, have been absorbed into the United Front Work Department of the Communist Party. That is the agency that is in charge of propaganda for the communists and surveillance and control, of course, of civic society. And so this allows, this means that the Catholic Church, the Protestant churches, all the other religions are going to be turned into propagandists. And that's why the government has insisted and has dictated that all the sermons and homilies be based on Xi Jinping's teachings instead of the gospel.
1: Nina, you and Sam and the rest of the panelists that I know you're gathering are proposing new policies to the U.S. government coming out of this event, policies that they could propose in dealing with China. What are you asking Washington to do?
0: Well, we're asking Washington first and foremost to start raising these cases when they have bilateral meetings with China. So President Trump will be going to a summit with Xi Jinping next week. He has said he would raise Jimmy Lai's case. This is the second or third time he's publicly said that he would do that, and I'm very happy about that. I hope Xi Jinping listens to him. But there are many, many others. You know, Pastor Ezra Jin, who is arrested. His family works with me at Hudson Institute. So there are many from all the faith traditions.
1: As you mentioned, President Trump will be meeting with Xi Jinping the 14th and 15th. He has said he will raise Jimmy Lai's case. The question I have for both of you is, you've both been immersed in this in a long time. Or for a long time, rather, Trump has raised Jimmy's case before. Do you think Lai's release is achievable? Is this enough?
0: I think that what I've seen a pattern of is that he will be released if there's a trade for a Chinese spy in this country. That's the way it's worked in the past. Or if Jimmy's health fails and they don't want to create a martyr, they might let him go. If it fails enough. And there's a Protestant pastor that just was released, and he has advanced cancer, and that's in mainland China. So we'll see. But they're certainly not going to do it because they're merciful. We know that. The Chinese Communist Party shows no mercy.
1: Francis, your take.
2: Jimmy Lai has failing health, and he got 20 years sentence simply for founding a newspaper, running a newspaper in Hong Kong that is pro-democracy and anti-CCP. I mean, they're reporting the truth, and all of us in Hong Kong know about Apple Daily. It's the biggest newspaper in Hong Kong. Back when I grew up, it's so influential. I mean, that is what he get for, 20 years. And just by humanitarian grounds, there are all reasons to justify his release. But without any public pressure, without any global pressure, or pressure from the U.S., a strong nation, that won't happen.
1: Human Rights Watch published a damning article, Nina, last month, and it documents how the 2018 secret Vatican-China agreement, now extended through 2028, has become, quote, the most intelligent weapon to legally destroy underground churches, end quote. The CCP uses it to tell arrested priests that the Vatican wants them to join the Patriotic Association. At least two bishops, as you mentioned earlier, have disappeared. We could go on. Is this diplomatic agreement aiding and abetting China's crackdown?
0: Well, as you know, Raymond, I have been very critical of that agreement because for a number of reasons, but one of them is that it's a secret agreement, so we really don't know what they've agreed to, nor do the Chinese clergy. So Beijing tells them that they're all supposed to join the Patriotic Church. There's a new bishop in the last couple years that was appointed without the Vatican's knowledge or approval, to Shanghai, which was has been the most important diocese for the Catholic Church in China. And he is now saying that any clergy who does not join the government's organization that is under the United Front of the Communist Party control should be barred. Now, how can he say this? He's not the Vatican. It's not up to him whether they're barred, whether there are other bishops. This is really a green light for the government to start arresting these other bishops who, out of conscience, refuse to join this united front of the Communist Party. And so, yes, I think the agreement has been very damaging because it not only lets Beijing manipulate it in what it contains, but it also has resulted in these dreadful appointments of bishops that are now calling for the arrest of other bishops, essentially. And this was supposed, the whole rationale for signing the agreement was that the church be united. That was, you know, it was a noble goal, but extremely naive. And I think the Vatican should admit that it hasn't been working, at least to itself admit it, and start working with an underground. Start upholding the underground, encouraging them, and trying to keep the church going and faithful to Rome.
2: Raymond, if I may join in, kind of chime in here on this. Hong Kong has always been this place that bridged the underground church with the Vatican because of the protection it has. We have seen less and less of that in Hong Kong right now because of the national security law and Beijing's encroaching control of Hong Kong. There is a real concern that this agreement is going to extend to Hong Kong even. Now that's not covering Hong Kong, but there is a real concern if the Vatican decided to extend it, China might seek for it to cover Hong Kong. And that is going to compromise the underground church even more.
1: No, it's very dangerous. And I mean, from the point of view of the Vatican, their job is to protect the doctrine of the church when it is being maliciously perverted for political ends. And in this case, demonic ends of controlling and destroying the faithful church, the remnant of the church in China. They have a lot of soul searching to do. So I hope somebody there wakes up. Maybe Pope Leo, maybe those around him. But it's hard when some of the people around him, still in power, created the agreement, which is devilish from its start. Nina, Francis, we will leave it there. For more information on the work of the Hudson Institute and the China's Persecution Assault on All Faiths event on March 12th, visit Hudson.org. Thank you both.
0: Thank you, Raymond.
2: Thank you, Raymond.
1: He is an attorney and a permanent deacon in the Archdiocese of New Orleans, and he's written a new book addressing some disturbing issues in our American culture and proposing a way back. It's called Tackling the Issues in America Through the Eyes of Jesus. Please welcome back to the program my fellow New Orleanian, Deacon Richard Eason. Rich, thank you for being here. You open this book with a stark indictment that 250 years into this American experiment, we have become spiritually weak and lost our moral compass. Here's what you write. We place more emphasis on earthly things rather than on the values of God as our creator. America has become consumed with immoral issues reminiscent of the times of Jesus. We've experienced a rapid decline in the practice of Christian faith, rampant racism, immorality, a decimation of the family, unbridled desire for wealth, open abortion, internal battles among liberals and conservatives, and other distressing situations. God is in last place in our lives. Only 26% of adults in our country attend religious services regularly. Rich, I guess my question is, how did we get here? And why did you feel compelled to write this book now?
3: Raymond, thank you for letting me be on your show today. I greatly appreciate it. As an attorney for over 40 years and a deacon in my 14th year, being a teacher and a coach, as a father, a grandfather, a husband, and working in all kinds of ministries in our New Orleans area, homeless shelters, hospitals, and nursing homes, the Holy Spirit has blessed me with the opportunity to speak with many, many souls about the issues in our country, people from teenagers all the way to the age of 90. And they're truly distressed about these issues that are robbing them of their joy, happiness, and peace in life. And as you mentioned, issues of the decline in our faith in our country, the hatred that's associated with racism and discrimination. Is our country morally bankrupt now, as indicated in so many areas of the way we live our lives now? Taking on the abortion issue, and as you mentioned, decimation of the family, and the challenges that go on between liberals and conservatives in our politics. And just as important, this overriding fear, stress, and worry that people are experiencing. And we get shifted all over the place, bouncing around like ping pong balls on all of these issues. We have to get well grounded back to the times of Jesus and his writings from the Gospels, the writings of the apostles, the saints, the popes, and our catechism. In this book, it takes on each one of these issues and grounds them in all of these writings so that we truly understand where we are in our faith and how to manage these issues so they no longer take away our joy and happiness in life, restoring ourselves to a wonderful way to live in our country.
1: Yeah, well, the title you chose is striking, Through the Eyes of Jesus. You're not approaching these issues as a political commentator or as a sociologist. How does looking at the current problems we face through the eyes of Christ change things? How does it alter the way we see these problems and address them?
3: Well, we have to go back to the fundamentals of our faith. And going back to the fundamentals of our faith is where we need to be. We've gotten a long way away from there. And as you mentioned, we've kind of lost our direction. We've lost our moral compass. We're no longer grounded in our faith the way we should be. We let the distractions of the media and those around us take away our understanding of these fundamental concepts. And in this book, each chapter covers one of these issues one at a time, and it cites the writings of Jesus, the apostles and the saints and the popes and the catechism that get you well grounded on them. We cite many examples of how they impact our lives and how we can get away from that and get back to the fundamentals of what we're all about.
1: The second half of the book is where you offer a prescription of sorts, and you describe a path of what you call a spiritual awakening. You're right, the apostles spent 3 years with Jesus during his public ministry. Our Lord served them in many different roles, master, teacher, mentor, and spiritual advisor. The Holy Spirit was the lifetime spiritual game changer for their lives. Fear, stress, and worry were no longer present in their souls. Rich, the Holy Spirit is the spiritual game changer. What does that awakening look like in the viewer watching now, daily life, practically speaking?
3: Well, if you think about the Holy Spirit and what was written about by Jesus years ago, he said, when I leave, I'm going to send the advocate, the truth, the paraclete, the Holy Spirit, to guide the apostles in their actions going forward. And these fishermen and laborers left that camp of uncertainty and found the camp of the Holy Spirit to be able to start the church, going all around the Mediterranean Sea, and all but one of them were martyred for their faith. Clearly, the Holy Spirit was at work in their souls. And that's where we have to go back to in our country and among our citizens and among our Catholics. We have to go back to having that guidance from the Holy Spirit at work in our souls. In this second part of the book, we take on the issues of replacing the stony heart in our souls caused by the American culture. We take on the issue of plugging the hole in our souls caused by sin. There's a chapter on allowing the Holy Spirit to be at work in our souls as a spiritual game changer. We spend time talking about the tools to conquer conflict and adversity that we experience every day in our families and in our world, the tools to manage suffering that take away our joy and happiness in this life. And we also have a plan to reach heaven, laying out things we can do individually to get to heaven to have the Holy Spirit at work in us full time.
1: You begin each chapter with a story, Deacon, about the specific issue that you're dealing with, along with the teachings of Jesus on how he tackled each of them. You use scripture, the writings of saints and popes, as you mentioned, the catechism, as guides. How did your own formation in the faith and what you've witnessed in your ministry shape the way you structured this book and its practical approach?
3: Well, the reality is all of us are on the ground level every day dealing with issues in our families, among our friends, in the workplace. And so often we don't really know where we're going. We're just having conversations. Sometimes we get frustrated by the issues and we don't know how grounded we need to be. And in spending time as a deacon and other roles in my lifetime, I've been blessed with having these conversations and realizing that we've got to go back to the teachings of Jesus. And through the eyes of Jesus, we learn to understand what these teachings are so we can address these issues every day and not only help ourselves, but help all those around us come to a better understanding of things and be more grounded in our faith and bring that joy, happiness to our lives and walking away from the decadence in our American culture.
1: Deacon Eason, some readers might say the problems you're describing here are structural, they're political, they're economic problems. They can't be solved by personal conversion. What would you say to that individual? And is individual spiritual renewal sufficient to make a dent in these problems?
3: I think people who share that point of view may not have spent the time and effort that it takes to really get grounded in the spiritual values that Jesus teaches us about. He walked on this earth in public ministry for 3 years and taught generations and generations for thousands of years of how to live our lives. And it's no accident that generation after generation have followed these concepts and these teachings, but we've walked away from them. We've lost our moral compass along the way, and it's almost like God is last place in our lives, if at all. So those folks who haven't recognized that need to come back to a fundamental understanding. It's not just about saying I'm a convert to the faith, but it's truly getting grounded in the teachings of Jesus. And that's what this book does. So whatever issue is bothering you of the ones we spoke about and others in the book, you get the details of where Jesus says and other writers have said about them. So you can be well grounded and you can have that great spiritual journey and get back to joy and happiness and peace in your life.
1: Yeah. In the final section of the book, you write about reaching heaven. And I notice in your acknowledgments, you mentioned Mother Angelica, our foundress, and how she inspired this project. I think she would have loved this book because it's so practical. Deacon Eason, for anyone who feels that emptiness, that sense that something has gone profoundly wrong in their country and maybe in their own lives, what's the one thing you want them to take from this book?
3: The big picture is that it's time for all of us to start looking at whatever the issues come along in your personal life, in your family, in the workplace, among your neighbors and friends, to look at what Jesus had to say about the issues. Remember, he told us in the beginning, he came into this world to tell the truth. And that's what Mother Angelica tells us about. She says, there's poverty in the truth and truth in the world today. And it's our job to go out and tell the truth for all those around us. We have this individual opportunity to spread the good news of the teachings of Jesus and all those around us and walk away from all the decadence that's going on around us and the misstatements that go on in the media and people who are sometimes lost or misunderstand themselves. So individually, there's an opportunity to really grow spiritually and be well-grounded so that you don't have to walk back the decadence. You walk away from it and toward the eyes of Jesus and the great rod toward heaven.
1: Deacon Rich Eason, thank you so much for being here. Tackling the Issues in America Through the Eyes of Jesus by Deacon Richard Eason is available now at bookstores everywhere and online. Deacon Rich, thanks for being here.
3: Thank you very much, Raymond. Greatly appreciate it.
1: She has one of the most remarkable stories of survival and resilience you will likely ever encounter. At just 11 years old, she suffered two rare neurological conditions that robbed her of her ability to speak, to move, to communicate in any way. For 4 years, she was locked inside her own body, fully conscious, but completely unreachable. Her eventual recovery was miraculous, but not without its own mental and physical trials. She's written an inspiring new book about her experience. It's called The View Is Worth It, Unlocking the Beauty in Life's Peaks and Valleys. Please welcome to the program Victoria Arland. Victoria, thank you for being here. For 4 years, you were written off by the very doctors who were supposed to save you, and yet you not only survived, you go on to win gold at the London Paralympic Games, spent a decade in a wheelchair, then relearned how to walk, competed in Dancing with the Stars, and eventually built a TV career at ESPN. Yet this new book, The View Is Worth It, it's really the chapter that came after the miracle. Tell us what happened behind the scenes, Victoria.
4: I mean, this is the story that's never been told, and I wasn't quite sure I'd ever tell it, to be honest with you. But I think the crazy thing, I mean, among the many other crazy experiences I've been through is no one really talked about the trauma part of that whole ordeal and everything that I'd gone through, because I came out of that vegetative state. I was 15 years old. And then right away, I'm back at school and I'm swimming. And then my story's out there, not on my terms. And so it kind of, all of a sudden, you know, my trauma was being glorified, and I didn't really know that it was okay to not be okay. So I was dealing with debilitating anxiety and really intense depression and these panic attacks that I thought was normal. And it really all came crashing down in 2021, where I tried to take my own life. And had my mom not picked up the phone when she did in the middle of the night, I wouldn't be here today. And that was the first time I was able to just say, I'm not okay. And I have not addressed traumatic stress of this. And then I go on this healing journey because my mom said this very powerful sentence to me, it's okay to not be okay. And I thought that was just absurd. I was like, what are you talking about? And everyone had always expected me to be okay. And so when I was finally able to be open and honest, that was when I started this healing journey. And that's essentially what inspired this book, because I realized I had such an awareness at this point of how many other people are suffering in plain sight like I am, and how many people just need resources.
1: You coin a term in the book, rock bottomville. You were this young woman who defied every medical prognosis. You're appearing on major television networks, speaking to Fortune 500 companies, and yet you described silently wanting to end your life. What did that rock bottomville look like and feel like to you?
4: I mean, I think it ranged in different times, because at some of the highest moments of my careers and success, I was, you know, crying in my hotel room or debilitated in my dressing room. And then I knew how to put on the face, right? The show must go on. So I knew how to get on stage or do a show. And then, you know, I didn't realize it wasn't normal to then, you know, get home and not be able to go to the grocery store because I was just so debilitated with anxiety. So I think rock bottomville for me was a journey, if you will. But the real rock bottom, I'd say, was that night that I tried to take my own life, because I just, at that point, I couldn't do it anymore. I just really thought everyone would be better off without me. And I know that's not true, but I think at the time, I just wanted the pain to stop.
1: And did you call your mother, or did she call you in the middle of the night?
4: So I called her to leave her a message, because I couldn't, my hands were shaking too bad for me to write her anything. So I really just said I wanted her to know it wasn't her fault, and that I couldn't do it anymore. And in the middle of the night, most people aren't picking up their phones. And my mom happened to be awake for some odd reason. We know it was divine intervention, because she picked up the phone and she just met me where I was. I always say, you know, I was drowning and she just jumped in the water without a hesitation. So that really, the fact that she picked up the phone quite literally saved my life.
1: Yeah. I think a lot of people, particularly when you're in the public eye and you're operating at the level you are, when you're suffering from the, as you mentioned, PTSD, anxiety, I think there's a lack of awareness of what happens beneath the surface and what you're carrying with you. And yet, all the world sees the miraculous victories and the recovery, and that becomes, you know, kind of the impression of you. There was a line you used here that struck me. You talk about the crushing pressure of being labeled the successful survivor, Victoria. Talk about how that label actually trapped you.
4: So it was interesting, because I didn't ever want that label. I never even wanted my story out there. I just wanted to go back to school and find a sense of normalcy. And so I think it was about a year ago in therapy, we had some breakthroughs. My therapist was like, when I say the word fame or public eye, what comes to mind? And I just said, I didn't even think about it. It was something I just said out loud, was, you know, my trauma being glorified. And so I was given these labels, and a lot of times we are given labels that we didn't ask for. And so at that point, there was just this assumption, and I heard it regularly, of you never have a bad day and you must always be so happy and so grateful to be alive. And that could be true in one sentence, but it also is, no one talks about when you survive the unthinkable, what that does to you. I mean, that was from 11 to 15. I was in a very traumatic ordeal with a lot of different traumatic moments. And then I had to just go back to school. And then on top of that, there was a lot of other things that played a role in it too. But I think being that there was just this pressure, I couldn't let anyone down, because everybody needs a hero. And so there was several people that looked to me to do that. And I think I needed a hero at that time. And that hero was my mom.
1: I want to talk about your faith. I mean, you write about making a promise to God when you were locked in. And you said, if you give me back not just my voice, but my life. I promise not to waste a single moment. And yet you still found yourself in this darkest valley on the backside of this. What did faith look like to you at the beginning, and what finally led you to a deeper relationship with God on the other side of that darkness?
4: That's a great question. I it was funny, in those 4 years when I couldn't talk, I decided, let's give this God guy a try, because, you know, no one else can hear me. So maybe he can. And he did. And the peace that surpassed understanding was a very real thing during that time. And then when I was really struggling with my mental health, I remember telling my mom, I'm like, I'm looking for that peace. I can't find it. Why was it easier being in a vegetative state than it is with what I'm suffering now? And I remember sermon of even Jesus ended up in the wilderness at one point. And so for me, I felt like I was in that wilderness. And then when that night, what transpired with that night was nothing short of God intervening, and intervening through my mom, intervening through all the support I was able to get afterwards. And then even just seeing, oh, wow, there is light at the end of the tunnel, and it's not necessarily a freight train. So I feel like God, as much as I tried to leave, God wouldn't let me go. And he sent some really incredible people to really just jump in the water with me and remind me that I can swim. Ironic, because I'm a swimmer. And so I think it was just seeing how he showed up. And then I had, in the midst of all that, so I, that was 2021. And 2022, 2024, and 2025, I've had different relapses of the same condition that paralyzed me as a kid. And each time, I have no doubt that God has just shown up and continued to show up, because it, and that just reaffirms that faith, and that, you know, even when we're broken, you know, the Lord is close to the brokenhearted. And so that was really very evident, probably more so in my 20s than even when I was a kid, where it was very obvious that this was a heartbreaking situation. God never left my side and continued to show up.
1: May is Mental Health Awareness Month, and we are seeing explosive data, especially among young people, anxiety, depression, suicidal ideation at rates unimaginable, really. You write about what you call a dangerous cultural narrative at work here. The idea that if you just have enough resilience and enough gratitude and enough faith, those struggles will go away. Why is that narrative so harmful? And what would you counsel others who need real healing?
4: I mean, it's harmful because that's just that's almost toxic positivity, where you're invalidating what people are feeling. And I've said this so many times to friends and colleagues that, hey, anxiety, depression, PTSD doesn't look at your resume, and doesn't look at what you have or who you're married to, and says, ah, we're going to leave that one alone. It really doesn't. And there's a reason why some of the brightest smiles are fighting the toughest battles that you know nothing about. And that I could hide behind a smile, and no one had a clue that anything was wrong. And so I think when we tell people, you can just get going, or you can just be grateful. Yes, you can be grateful, but that doesn't negate the wilderness in which you're in, and that we shouldn't invalidate that, because I've always said that you just need one safe space. You need one person to listen. You need one person to jump in. Not everyone's going to have someone pick up the phone at 3 a.m. like I did, but that was a huge inspiration behind this book, because I was looking for resources during my toughest time. I couldn't find them without people talking down to me or making me feel guilty for what I was feeling. And then when I had friends start opening up to me, I tried to find them resources. And so why I wrote this, I'm not a mental health expert. I am an expert in mental breakdowns. And so I wanted it to be that friend that's saying, hey, I see you. I hear you. Here are some tangible things that maybe help paint the picture of what you're going through, to validate what you're feeling. But also, it's okay to get help. It's okay to not be okay. It's also okay to be okay when you come through the other side and enjoy that view. So I wrote it from a place of, what did I need during that time? And how could I be that phone call, if you will, for someone who just needs resources or needs to start that pathway towards healing? And then I think what I recommend is just have someone to talk to, even if it's a friend, a teacher, a therapist. Doesn't matter. You just need someone that's going to jump in the water. And there are people that will. I didn't think there were for me. And boy, have several people jumped in the water for me. And I wouldn't be here today without them. So I think it's knowing that you're not alone, knowing you're not crazy. You're a human. And we're always, my mom and I always say, we're spiritual beings having human experiences, and it's hard to be a human. And so it's really just realizing that you're not okay. That's okay. You can be okay. And that's why I said the view, I called it The View Is Worth It. Because the toughest climbs, you have the prettiest views, you just have to keep climbing.
1: Yeah. 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Victoria, thanks for being here.
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1: 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Be sure to catch us next week. Until then, we'll be scouting the world over for all that is seen and unseen. On behalf of the staff and crew of EWTN News, thank you for watching. And a happy Mother's Day to all of the moms out there, especially my mother, Linda, and my wife, Rebecca. I'm Raymond Arroyo. Bye now.
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14: I'm Deacon Harold Burke Sivers, and I invite you to join me for Beacon of Truth.
15: What happened when you received confirmation? What did God do for you when you were confirmed? Though the ritual has developed, the sacrament's the same, as we find out in the Acts of the Apostles. And the Spirit still comes with power into our lives. Find out more next on Breaking the Bread. Jesus will not leave us alone. He won't make us children of God in baptism only to leave us orphans, as he assures us in this week's Gospel. He asks the Father to send the Paraclete, to give us the Spirit, to dwell with us and to keep us united in the life that He shares with the Father and with us. We see the promised gift of His Spirit being conferred in our first reading. The scene from Acts apparently depicts a primitive confirmation rite. Philip, one of the first deacons, proclaims the gospel.
16: In the book of Genesis, chapter 3, verse 19, we read, "Into dust you shall return." 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
3: With your first order news from the Vatican and around the world, I'm Glenn Leverins with Catholic News Week in Review on Relevant Radio. Following the recitation of Sunday's Regina Caeli, Pope Leo noted that Sunday marked World Press Freedom Day, the annual day promoted by the United Nations Educational, Scientific, and Cultural Organization. Holy Father said, unfortunately, freedom of the press is often violated, sometimes blatantly and other times in subtle ways. He said, let us remember the many journalists and reporters who have fallen victim to wars and violence. At his weekly general audience Wednesday, Pope Leo continued to reflect on the Second Vatican Council's constitution on the Church, Lumen Gentium. Holy Father said the Church is the pilgrim people of God on earth, who, drawing precisely on the final promise, read and interpret the dynamics of history through the gospel, denouncing evil in all its forms and proclaiming, in word and deed, the salvation that Christ wishes to bring about for all humanity and his kingdom. The State Department says Secretary of State Marco Rubio and Pope Leo talked about the situation in the Middle East. When they met this week, it marked the first meeting between a member of the president's cabinet and the first American-born Holy Father in almost a year. The State Department said the closed-door meeting underscored the strong relationship between the U.S. and the Holy See. And South Florida celebrated the National Day of Prayer this week. The city of Pompano Beach encouraged people of all religious backgrounds to meet at the City Hall flagpole and join together for a moment of reflection.
4: They want to share this moment with prayer. 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
14: Good morning and welcome to Morning Air Rewind. I'm John Morales along with Glenn Leverins. Our studio producer is Sarah Tafoya. Thanks so much for joining us early this morning across most of America here on Relevant Radio and the Relevant Radio app. It's always a great honor and a privilege to be with you. 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
14: A major legal decision made headlines last Friday on how abortion pills are accessed across our country. And then on Monday, the Supreme Court temporarily restored mail order abortions while the lawsuit from Louisiana and multiple states continues. This was a response to requests from two makers of the dangerous abortion pill. The Supreme Court reversed the block on mail order abortions that the Fifth Circuit Appeals Court had just put into place last Friday. It looked like a big win for the pro-life movement, although it was a temporary one. Joining us live from Idaho is longtime Morning Air contributor Kristen Hawkins, the president of Students for Life of America and Students for Life Action. For much more about this mail order abortion case. Kristen is a Catholic Christian, a wife, a mother, a grassroots activist, author, speaker, and a human rights advocate who has coordinated a national team that serves 1,600 Students for Life chapters in all 50 states, and they have trained over 241,000 young people on the issue of life. Good morning, Kristen. Happy Easter. Thanks so much for joining us once again. It's a joy to be with you.
8: Hey, thanks for having me.
14: All right, Kristen, let's start with the latest that broke just yesterday. What exactly did the Supreme Court temporarily decide, and how does it change where things stood just a few days earlier?
8: Absolutely. So yesterday we heard Justice Alito, who's in charge of getting kind of the emergency request in the Fifth Circuit, heard the appeal of Big Abortion Pharma. So immediately on Friday night, the pharmaceutical company that only makes one drug, which is Mifepristone, which is intended to kill babies, immediately appealed to the Supreme Court because of the Fifth Circuit's decision halting all the shipping of their deadly product across the country. Justice Alito got their arguments, and he gave them a temporary stay until May 11th, when both parties, the Fifth Circuit's decision as well as Danco's, you know, appealing of the Fifth Circuit's decision, all their documents can be sent to the Supreme Court. So what this means is chemical abortion pills, Mifepristone, can still, as of yesterday afternoon, be shipped across the country until May 11th. But this also means this decision is going straight to the Supreme Court, as Big Abortion Pharma is not going to take this lying down.
14: What was your reaction? What was it? Was it shocking to see a conservative justice like Justice Alito actually allow this dangerous chemical abortion pills to continue to be sold as we speak?
8: No, this wasn't shocking. Actually, this is very commonplace. When a sweeping decision comes down, usually a temporary injunction, a stay is filed by the Supreme Court until they've had time to weigh in. This has no, I would say this does not mean, it doesn't show us how the Supreme Court is going to rule. I am very concerned about how the Supreme Court is going to rule, because we have seen over and over again, this court, while we do technically have a majority of conservative justices, has been clear that they haven't wanted sweeping abortion bans. This is why they were very narrow in their decision, in the Dobbs decision, of saying abortion is now relegated, you know, back to the people, its representatives, which many people believe is just the states, which is actually state and federal. But they didn't just outright end abortion, which is what we in the pro-life movement want, because abortion ends the life of a unique human life created in God's own image. And so I am concerned, because they realize their decision here is going to be life or death for hundreds of thousands of children, and will dramatically transform the abortion lobby. Because we have to remember how we got here, John. We are here because the Biden DOJ knew Roe versus Wade was going to fall. They understood that Roe was going to fall. They were very concerned about Roe falling. So what did they do? They worked hand in hand with Planned Parenthood, the big abortion pharma, to transform the abortion lobby and the entire abortion scheme to online pill distribution. So now we have across the country, it doesn't matter if you live in a, quote, red pro-life state, your laws are being violated because chemical abortion pills are being shipped across state lines, because the Biden DOJ said that the Comstock Act, which has been in effect since 1890, was no longer going to be enforced. That is the act that says it's illegal to mail chemical or any abortion-related material. I actually am going to D.C. I'll be there tomorrow presenting tens of thousands of petitions signed from pro-life Americans to the DOJ demanding that they enforce Comstock, meeting with high-level DOJ officials about this very issue, because to me it's very simple. President Trump has been very clear. He believes abortion is a state's issue, not a federal issue. We deeply disagree in the pro-life movement, because we've tried that once with human rights in our country and it did not end well. However, If President Trump truly believes abortion to be merely a state's issue, his DOJ needs to act with expediency right now, issuing a memo so it doesn't rely on whatever the Supreme Court decides with the Fifth Circuit decision. The DOJ needs to issue a memo and simply say, we will enforce the existing Comstock Act. That is already federal law. That would immediately stop the illegal flow of chemical abortion pills into more than a dozen states that already have pro-life laws in the books. We'll save literally hundreds of thousands of lives across our country. If the Trump DOJ and the Trump administration truly believes it to be a state's issue, then the federal government must get out of abortion, which means the federal government must stop allowing the violation of our federal law. And we mean to debar and defund Planned Parenthood immediately and stop funding Planned Parenthood. I mean, their annual report, which they released on Good Friday, John, this is how warped these people are. I think it's a sick joke. Last year, they released their annual report on Mother's Day. This year, they released it on Good Friday. These people got over $800 million of our taxpayer funds for the $2 billion business to kill more than 432,000 babies last year and bragged about it. If President Trump believes abortion is not a federal issue, then he's got to put his money where his mouth is and stop funding it, you know, or take our money, I guess, out of their mouth and stop funding abortion. And we have to start enforcing common sense, you know, existing federal laws and stop allowing Danco, the big abortion pharma, to skirt all our state laws.
9: Good morning, Kristen. It's Glenn Say. Question, in the first Trump administration, the administration seemed very pro-life and was like, wow, finally, pro-lifers have someone they can cheer on. That enthusiasm seems to have cooled a little bit here in the second term. Why is it you think the Trump administration seems a little weaker this time around on the life issue? And are they just kind of trying to hide behind, oh, it's up to the states now?
8: Well, I mean, I think it's been very clear. When President Trump was running for re-election in 2024, he said he believed he had done his job. Roe had been reversed. He was the most pro-life president ever, and if you stack up all of his actions and administration actions, he is correct. No presidential administration has done more to advance the cause of life, and he just felt like his job was done. I think it's a very juvenile view of the pro-life movement to think, oh, we reversed Roe, my job is done, when you're not understanding how much the breadth of the federal government, how much the federal government is already involved with abortion. And so I think it's a level of understanding for President Trump that his job is not done, that the federal government is very much still involved in the abortion lobby and pushing abortion. And because of that, we have hundreds of thousands of more children being killed a year than would be otherwise. And so I think it's a level of education. It's getting his attention. I mean, obviously, he's the president of the United States. There's a lot of competing priorities. And really getting some people, you know, high-level folks that you guys would know who are serving alongside the president and understanding that those people aren't exactly pro-life. And this has been a problem we had in Trump 1 administration, and we have Trump 2. And this is a commonplace problem we see with Republican administrations and really in the swamp in Washington, D.C. You have a political party that's dedicated to, you know, it said that they're dedicated to ending abortion, but that doesn't mean everyone who serves is actually dedicated to ending abortion. And that's a bigger problem that we have to reckon with within, you know, if you're a registered Republican, that's a problem in the Republican Party right now. And it always has been. I mean, I remember serving in the Bush administration, President George W. Bush's administration, and, you know, the First Lady was outspokenly pro-life. Pro-choice. Our First Lady now is pro-choice. And that makes it very difficult when you have a president who studies pro-life, but then the First Lady is pro-choice. And so we have more work to do.
14: Kristen, can you talk about just how dangerous the abortion pill is for women, which is one of the biggest reasons why we're so concerned about this ruling from the Supreme Court?
8: Absolutely. And, you know, the Fifth Circuit case is horrific. Anyone who defends abortion needs to go read the Fifth Circuit decision, because the case is something that this young girl, Rosalie, gets pregnant. She's excited. She works with children. She's excited to become a mother. her boyfriend pretends to be excited, then orders chemical abortion pills illegally online because of the Biden DOJ's reckless decision, orders these pills, then she's in an abusive relationship, by the way, then forces her to consume them to kill her child. This is what the case that made it up to the Fifth Circuit was. And the Attorney General of Louisiana said, this is unfair. You know, our state has said that we protect human life. We can't protect Rosalie. We couldn't protect Rosalie's child because this predator and abuser was able to get these drugs and kill Rosalie's child. That's the case. So you have an abuser's dream situation happening with chemical abortion. We also know, thanks to a EEPC study, Ethics and Public Policy Center study that came out last May, this drug is 22 times more dangerous than the FDA told us back in 2000 when they approved mifepristone. One out of 10 women who take this drug are going to end up in the ER with a serious medical complication. That is unbelievable. Can you think of any other pharmaceutical drug that has that high level complication rate and we can't get the federal government to act? It's unbelievable.
14: That's why it will be so important to communicate these truths and these facts to the justices as this case moves forward. Jane is joining us from Miami this morning. Good morning, Jane. Welcome to Morning Air. You're on with Kristen Hawkins.
10: Good morning. Thank you for taking my call. And I certainly agree with everything that she is saying about abortion drugs. But I just wanted to comment, as far as President Donald Trump and thinking that he is some sort of hero for the pro-life movement, I don't think he cares one whit about unborn children. All he cares about is himself. His administration has done, you know, the one thing is put conservative justices on the court that reversed Roe. But as far as him personally, I think he does it because it'll get him applause. He is a convicted sex offender. The things he's done to immigrant families, the wars he has started that have killed thousands of innocent people. We can in no way, you know, put this man up as some sort of hero. And I understand people who vote a straight ticket based on the abortion issue. And I am certainly absolutely pro-life and against abortion. But I don't think that he is some sort of savior for the movement.
14: Kristen, your thoughts?
8: Well, Jane, I mean, no political leader is a savior for the pro-life movement, Jane. Abortion will always continue, sadly, as long as there is sin. But I think we have to be strategic within the pro-life movement when it comes to our voting. And as Christians, when you have, sadly, two options when it comes to a presidential election, and it was very clear in 2024, you had one candidate who pledged abortion up until the moment of birth with taxpayer funding, and you had one who, if he did nothing, was going to be better than the alternative, which is certainly not the case. The Trump administration 2.0 has done a lot within the administration to restore common sense and take away taxpayer funding, restore conscience rights to medical health care workers at HHS, stop overseas taxpayer funding. And so I think when we look at the just brass tacks, the number of children that are killed every year from abortion in our country, it's the leading cause of death in our nation. It's the leading cause worldwide of death. This is the preeminent issue. And so when it comes to voting, I think we have no other options. And I certainly hear your concerns. I wouldn't agree with your statement that he started wars that killed tens of thousands of people. In fact, I would credit the Trump administration from stopping the genocide that's been happening in Gaza. But I can't certainly speak to everything or defend everything the president has ever said or done. And I'm not called to do that. My job is to end the violence of abortion, which kills more children in America than any other thing. And that if that means working with every Republican administration I can, that's what I'm going to do.
14: Thanks for the call, Jane. Kristen, we're going to have to leave it right there real quick. Where can our listeners learn more about these chemical abortions and Students for Life of America?
8: John, to go to thisischemicalabortion.com. We have a docuseries that just explains chemical abortion, how it kills, how it harms women. And then there's actually a number of action steps you can take to go to your local pharmacy, how you can get involved to help us fight the chemical abortion scourge, the leading cause of death in our country. So go to thisischemicalabortion.com.
14: Keep up the great work. Thanks so much for being with us, Kristen. We need to take a short break. When we come back, our tech expert, Mark Mastriani.

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0: Welcome back to Morning Air on this Cinco de Mayo, May 5th. I'm John Maras, along with Glenn and Sarah. Thanks so much for tuning in on this Tuesday morning in the fifth week of Easter here on the Relevant Radio Network and the Relevant Radio app. Our number, if you want to be part of the program, 888-914-9149, sponsored by the Catholic Order of Foresters. And now it's time for another Tech Tuesday.
1: Ready to assist you. Okay.
0: Thank you very much, little robot. A major courtroom battle is unfolding in Silicon Valley, one that could shape the future of artificial intelligence. At the center of it all is Elon Musk, OpenAI, and some big questions about power, profit, and who AI is really meant to serve. At the same time, there's some new tools that are making it easier than ever to launch a business with just a few clicks. Joining us live is our tech expert and longtime Morning Air contributor, Mark Mastroianni, to explain all of it for us. Mark is a passionate Catholic dad, husband, with 20-plus years of technology, new product development experience. For all things faith and tech, you can always follow Mark on X at God Loves Tech. Good morning, Mark. Happy Easter. Thanks so much for joining us. Great to be with you on another Tech Tuesday.
2: Happy Easter, happy Tech Tuesday, and happy Cinco de Mayo.
0: Absolutely. Mark, let's begin with the headlines. What exactly is Elon Musk claiming in his big case against OpenAI?
2: This is going to go in a couple different directions. I am not a legal expert, so I'm going to actually take this in an interesting direction that you all might not expect. I'm going to take this in the technology direction, of course, for Tech Tuesday. So OpenAI was created with a variety of different key stakeholders and players just a handful of years ago, not too many years ago. We had the ChatGPT phenomena back in 2022, but OpenAI has been around for about 4 years more prior to that big unveiling and release date. What happened is OpenAI, look at the name itself, OpenAI. In the technology community, the word open has a very specific meaning. Open implies open source. So open source software is essentially a community of passionate

0: individuals who maintain, enhance, and monitor a platform of software for anyone to build off of. So OpenAI was initially conceived not only as a nonprofit organization for the purposes of sharing knowledge and sharing these breakthroughs in AI development, but it was established very much as a community for anyone to use and share. Well, what happened was quite unique in the technology space. An open platform, an open source model started to have really incredible results. And the board of a nonprofit organization decided to create a for-profit subsidiary inside of itself to close the model to only those who would purchase or purchase licenses of the transformer model, which is inside of ChatGPT. So in 2022, the board and the leaders at that time decided it would be in their best interest and not necessarily in the world's best interest to close a portion of the model, close the model that is now known as ChatGPT and all of its children ever since, to be for profit. Okay, so then things got really interesting in October of 2025, just a few months ago, when OpenAI restructured. OpenAI still has a parent organization that is a nonprofit organization called the OpenAI Foundation. OpenAI, the for-profit business, is a subsidiary of this nonprofit. Like I said, I'm not a legal expert, but it also looks kind of interesting here that you've taken the idea of an open source model, you've closed it so that you can only enhance it, modify it. It's no longer available to the community to observe, to monitor, to enhance, like a classic open source platform. But also, that business is now closed. It's no longer open, right? One of the results of this is that Elon Musk, back at the founding of OpenAI, wrote a check for $38 million to help make this platform a success and launch it to the whole world in open source. Well, he didn't get what he expected, right? There was an expectation at the time he wrote that check that the platform would stay open source. Well, there's only a portion of it that the foundation still controls and a community can actually monitor and observe. The most important component, ChatGPT, is a closed model for profit. So that's essentially at the core of this debate. Elon Musk has not only sued OpenAI for breach of contract, a promise that was made at the time of the founding of the business of the nonprofit, but he actually created his own closed model, XAI, to compete with the closed model inside of OpenAI. That's a tongue twister, right? So these open source platforms are no longer open. ChatGPT is a closed for-profit business. And that's going to be at the core. Now, what's also at these court cases are never super simple. There's a lot of layers here. There was at one point allegations from OpenAI back to Elon Musk that Elon wanted to merge OpenAI with Tesla a few years ago. So we're going to see text messages and emails on a variety of One thing about Elon Musk is that he does speak out loud. Pardon me. He speaks publicly, and so for everyone to see. So all of these records, all of his ex posts, all of his public statements on TV and radio and podcasts are all discovery, right? They're all part of this court case. So you could see from a very early time, everything that Elon Musk had on his mind, all of his feelings and thoughts through the entire process, including his distrust and disgust with the team at OpenAI for shifting from that for-profit model, from the nonprofit open source community model, into a closed for-profit model. I'm fascinated. I think this is one of the most interesting court cases of this decade, from a technology perspective, of course. You know, I have a very particular lens here. I really want to see how courts here in the United States decide what is open, what's the definition of open, and what's the definition of closed, and how can you switch back and forth. I'm also interested to see there's this newish model called a public benefit corporation, PBC. When OpenAI spun out this for-profit entity to make money off of ChatGPT, the for-profit entity was constructed in this new legal model here in the U.S. called a public benefit corporation. It's meant to be a mission-driven for-profit structure. And for years, since my grad school days, 22 years ago, it sounds like a lot, but I studied social enterprise. How can you do good through business? So I'm fascinated to see how these courts decide what is a public benefit corporation, and can you close off these models that are originally open source in the name of public good when you're closing them to community access?
1: Well, Mark, the way you've described this case, it looks like Elon Musk has a legitimate beef, because it appears that OpenAI did abandon its original nonprofit purpose. And I understand that Musk is also warning the court about AI being dangerous, even an existential danger. Is this also part of his strategy?
0: Yes. So we've talked about this on several Tech Tuesdays. So for those who are new to Morning Air and Tech Tuesday, check out our podcast, because we have talked about this, and I just only want to touch on it for just a few seconds. And that is, we should be using prudence. We should be using all the virtues that we're given by God when looking at new technologies, but especially the virtue of prudence. We see that these technologies can be used for great good. And I've encouraged our audience, take a look at these tools. They are readily available. A lot of them are free. Roll up your sleeves, get your fingers dirty, and give it a try. And a lot of them do not require any software engineering background, require no special hardware. You don't have to have a laptop or a desktop computer. You could do a lot of this from your mobile device, okay? That being said, yes, if there are no guardrails, here, then what you can see is this, there is a push towards AI supremacy by nation states. The United States, we believe that if we don't push this technology to its ultimate limits, to its maximum value, that we might lose in some sort of race with other countries. What happens when you're pushing for speed and not for value or prudence is you could get something that you then have low or no control over at a later time. I am not doom and gloom. I think that God will ultimately have victory over all of our souls and our tools. I think that these are tools like a hammer. They can do great good. They can build beautiful buildings. But then we also should use that same prudence in looking at these court cases and brand new tools that are readily available to all of us and say, what good can we do with it, and what guardrails and governance should we put in place together as God's community to bring forth the kingdom of God with these tools?
1: Well, Mark, we're going to have to leave it right there, but Really appreciate your expertise and your perspective for us lay folks to understand this this case with Elon Musk. Thanks again for being with us on another Tech Tuesday.
0: You're welcome. Get that popcorn ready. This is going to be one to watch.
1: All right. We need to take a short break. When we come back, Glenn will be joined by Jason Atkins, the executive director of the Minnesota Catholic Conference, to discuss the use of AI in healthware as we continue to talk about artificial intelligence. So stay with us. There is much more to come on this Tuesday edition of Morning Air here on Relevant Radio and the Relevant Radio app on the Cinco de Mayo.

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1: The bottom line, ladies and gentlemen, pro-lifers are a people of persevering faith in God through prayer and fasting. We will bear any burden. We will endure any attack. We know that the cruel injustice of abortion need not be forever. We have hope and we have just begun.
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3: Hello, this is Bishop Joe Hanifelt to the Diocese of Grand Island, Nebraska. Let us pray. Remember, O most gracious Virgin Mary, that never was it known that anyone who fled to thy protection, implored thy help, or sought thine intercession was left unaided. Inspired with this confidence, I fly to thee, O Virgin of Virgins, my Mother. To thee do I come. Before thee I stand, sinful and sorrowful. O Mother of the Word Incarnate, despise not my petitions, but in thy mercy herein answer me. Amen.
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0: But goody. Welcome back to Morning Air for May 5th on this Cinco de Mayo. I'm John Morales along with Glenn and Sarah. Thanks so much for joining us on this Tuesday of the fifth week of Easter here on the Relevant Radio Network and the Relevant Radio app. And now Glenn is joined by Morning Air contributor Jason Atkins. Glenn, it's all yours. Take it away.
1: Hey, thank you so much, John. Joining us from the Twin Cities today. He does a lot of work at the Minnesota State Legislature, representing the bishops in that state. And good things for all of us to think about. Executive Director of the Minnesota Catholic Conference, Jason Atkins, with us this morning. Good morning, Jason. Thanks for being here.
2: Glenn, it's always a pleasure to be with you.
1: We're going to talk about a lot of things today that are on the minds of those who care about such things. It should be most all of us here working at the state legislature with a busy session there. A lot of things that are things maybe people of the church didn't have to worry about all that long ago, but we certainly do now. Let's start off a little bit with the use of AI in healthcare. Now, we want to bring to bear all the modern technology to help us to be healthier and stronger and live longer and all of that, but we don't really want to lose that human touch altogether. Talk about what some of the church's concerns are here, Jason.
2: That's right. We can bring the principles of Catholic social teaching to bear on the toughest questions. And indeed, Pope Leo XIV senses this deeply, that we're facing a new digital industrial revolution that can be used for human good, or it can be used to dehumanize people. And so we're looking at, as AI develops, certainly understanding its potential for technological change, innovation, even improving healthcare outcomes. But also when we think about denials of insurance coverage, care decisions should really be made by people. And so what we're looking at in Minnesota is legislation to put guardrails about how AI is used in healthcare decisions, particularly when there are adverse determinations of medical necessity or coverage, that those are not being made by algorithms. We think healthcare by algorithm is wrong, and that a clinician or other person, human being, should make final decisions when there are adverse determinations involved. So that's just one of the little guardrails that we can put around artificial intelligence to make sure it serves the dignity of the human person and not dehumanize people.
1: So is that really a matter, Jason, of dealing with insurance companies? And then how could we ensure that it is a human that makes that decision ultimately?
2: Well, that's what regulation does, is, you know, we put, again, guardrails around things. We provide guidance to businesses and companies, insurance companies, healthcare providers. There's a right way to do things. There's an incorrect way to do things. And law regulates human behavior. It's a teacher. It has a pedagogical function. And when people run afoul of the law, there's the stick, right? There's the punishment and the coercive effort of the law. And that's how we keep bad actors from doing bad things, is people respond to incentives. So that's why regulation works, and it can work. We have to be prudent in that regulation. But if we find that something isn't working, we can always go back as a legislature and fix it.
1: Are you finding pushback from insurance companies on this?
2: Well, certainly, yeah. The medical, what's called health utility organizations, are those organizations that do adverse determinations. I think people realize there's bad optics around this. If there's one thing that's really motivating grassroots politics right now, it's questions around the use of AI, data centers, which of course brings in artificial intelligence, and, you know, you have to create the wires and the tubes to make all those things go. But it's creating interesting bedfellows across the political spectrum. As human being sense, we have to get our hands around this some way and make sure it serves human dignity. So it's bringing people together across the aisle. The challenge is that there's no one there to organize these folks, right? Because there's a lot of incentive for companies to use AI to maximize profits, but who's organizing the people at the state legislatures? And I think the church can play an important role in bringing people together and organizing, bringing an organizing principle and a vocabulary to bear on some of these difficult as ethical questions and lead the way. And that's what we're really trying to do here in Minnesota.
1: Well, on the upside, now AI can analyze a whole lot of data and it might catch something a doctor might miss. It can, and you know, take a look at an x-ray, for example, even, and analyze all that very carefully as well. Do we need to remember in our minds that AI is kind of a superpower and that it just needs to be used for good and not evil?
2: That's exactly right. And that's the message of the Vatican document that was issued under Pope Francis. And I think it's probably a sneak preview of Pope Leo's upcoming encyclical on artificial intelligence. That document's called Antiqua et Nova. And I'd really commend your listeners' attention to go back and looking at that. Certainly it recognizes the promise of artificial intelligence in places like healthcare, but it does clarify that when it comes to difficult ethical decisions about who could get care and who should get care, those decisions should be made by human beings. Certainly it can scan and analyze all sorts of data and do great things, But we have to recognize, too, that there's some guardrails that need to be put on that.
1: To keep track of all the info that man has ever learned, right? We used to have the library in Alexandria, and now we have AI. But it takes a lot of computer muscle to make that happen, a lot of data centers to house all these machines, keep them humming, keep them cool. It takes a lot of resources and makes a little bit of noise in the neighborhood as well. Talk a little bit about a possible data center moratorium.
2: Well, in Minnesota, what do companies like about Minnesota? It's cold here, and there's a lot of water, and you need both. So when there's cool air, you don't have to pump as much energy into cooling these massive complexes that are channeling all this information. You need water sometimes to cool these systems as well. The challenge, of course, with that is that requires a lot of electricity. What impact does that have on the broader community? So data centers are popping up in communities, but their effects aren't simply in the neighborhood. They have a regional impact. So what we've done here in Minnesota is to say, let's put a pause on new data center construction until the Public Utilities Commission has done a broader study of the regional impacts across a variety of factors, not just electricity rates for people, but also environmental impact. The significant amount of water consumption it takes to cool a data center and run through a data center, you can't put that water back into the system. It's not like it's recyclable water because there are all sorts of chemicals and different things, like pollutants that go into that once that water is used. So it has a significant environmental consumption. Are we building massive buildings of infrastructure that are going to be outdated in 10 years, for example? So we really need to look at the regional impacts on these things before we just jump in and allow cities to build data centers simply because they want a few construction jobs in the short term and they want to improve their tax base. Those are certainly laudable goals. But what are the regional impacts on data center for the communities around them? And that's something that we need to look at. We're not saying no to data centers. We're saying let's look at the regional impact and help people in communities understand those impacts so they go in with full information before they choose to allow a data center to pop up in their city or county.
1: Jason, whenever there's secrecy, whether it be a private business, private situation with an employer, or public infrastructure like this, it makes us go, are they trying to hide something? And we've had stories in Minnesota in exurban areas, 50 miles or so outside of the core of the Twin Cities, that land is being bought, but nobody's saying exactly who it is, or it's not quite the name of a large computer corporation or anything like that popping up. And it turns out, they were trying to build a data center, and sometimes that land gets sold, nothing happens. Other times things go up fairly quickly. But to the degree that some are even calling to, have their own power generation situations as well as all of the water, is this kind of relatively new industry trying to, sneak a few fast ones in here?
2: That's right. So a lot of these data centers are constructed because there have been non-disclosure agreements that have been put in place between the municipality and a company, such as Google, for example, when those are built. And so the people in those communities are kind of left in the dark, and then all of a sudden a project goes up and it's moving toward completion before anyone can do anything about it. So there's a lot of conversation about banning non-disclosure agreements by municipalities when it comes to these construction projects. Sometimes that's certainly necessary in particular narrow context to have initial negotiations before things become public. But I think transparency, especially when it comes to public dollars, any tax incentives that go into those things, those should be out in the public. And sunlight is the best disinfectant, as we like to say. So those things should be brought out into the light. So Glenn, I think you've summarized the situation here in Minnesota quite well.
1: Jason Adkins, Executive Director of the Minnesota Catholic Conference, our guest with this portion of Morning Air as we continue here on Relevant Radio and along the Relevant Radio app. And Jason, people may wonder, too, the church's connection to this. Is it just part of the larger thoughts about AI and how it's best used and how it affects our communities?
2: That's exactly right. And, we talk about Pope Francis's encyclical Laudato Si that had a huge impact for the church broadly to think about environmental impacts, and certainly the environmental impact of data centers is a significant, significant issue. We also have to think about poverty and what that does to electricity rates, the ability of families. Homeownership already is out of control here and super expensive. What impact will this have on electricity rates, especially impacting the most vulnerable, to keep their in the summer here in Minnesota, to keep their homes cooler, and in the winter to keep them heated as well. So we really have challenges that we need to look at. And again, it's not the position of no to data centers. It's let's look at the regional impacts through the Public Utility Commission before we start building a number of these data centers. And then once they have an impact, they say, well, it's too late. They're already built. So it's really an important question here as we look at AI, data centers, social media, the use of technology and those things as well. These are all big questions, and the church is in a unique spot to provide some leadership, and Pope Leo is really stepping into that space.
1: You know, one of the areas the church has a lot of thought on is the use of social media, especially for young people. What's the latest with this bill that the Catholic Conference is looking into?
2: Well, we're really excited about the possibilities of this bill to put parents back in the driver's seat of their child's social media use. Some people say, well, parents just need to be better parents. Parent harder is the mantra from some more libertarian-minded folks. But parents need help. Parents are really asking for this bill, and what it does is do two important things. First, for kids under 16, it requires parental opt-in into the big social media platforms. And at the same time, once they do opt those kids in, they can't have the most addictive features, you know, the infinite scrolling, the advertisements. So it's really important that, especially as young minds are forming, that parents be put in control of their teen social media use. In the Minnesota Student Survey, 20% of teenagers who responded to that said they're spending 5 nights a week between the hours of 12 and 5 on social media. What is that doing to learning outcomes? What is that doing to their well-being long-term, their own psychological well-being? So again, we're not banning social media like they're doing in some countries. We're taking a very light touch and saying, let's just put parents back in charge when it comes to the social media use by kids. Social media and the internet is the only place where kids under 18 can make a contract with a private company. The sad thing is, of course, is when they do that, they're not just someone who's a consumer. They become the product because the social media company is mining their data. All we're asking social media companies to do is use the same technologies they use to monetize their platforms to make sure when there are kids under 16 on those platforms, they get verifiable parental consent.
1: Other countries that have taken moves against this, maybe most recently Australia, to ban the use of social media for younger people. Is it too soon to tell, or do we have some feedback on how that's working out?
2: I think it's too soon to tell in terms of how that's working out. But certainly from the standpoint that, you know, the ban's only been in place, I think, about a year. But I think what we're going to see is better psychological outcomes from kids and maybe really a re-engagement with authentic human relationships. But I think it's really important from that standpoint of brain development that we look at these things right up front and get ahead of them before more kids are swept up into the challenges that social media presents for people at a young age.
1: Well, Jason Seraphim on the show has 4 young, very bright young people and has a question for us, too.
3: Yeah, thanks, Jason. You know, I like what you're saying about, like, you know, we want to put parents in the driver's seat because, you know, when parents are finally maybe thinking, okay, well, they have to get social media is just going to be part of their life. Maybe we do have to get them kind of introduced to it. There is, without real good parental controls, this just becomes something that parents can't do any really help kids navigate because they're just off and running. So it's really nice that you are trying to put kind of some guardrails up so parents can have options as far as if they even want to tiptoe in. Because if there are no guardrails, there's just going to be a lot of people saying, okay, fine, I'm sure they'll be fine. Or there's going to be on the opposite saying, you'll never use social media ever in your life because this is so out of control. There's no baby steps into it. So what are you seeing as far as if parents are given these options, do you think it will kind of help or kind of help them to guide their kids as they kind of go through this?
2: That's exactly right. And so, again, it's not a ban on social media. So what you're doing is you're allowing parents to opt their kids into it. But either way, especially for those younger kids, and this applies to kids under 16, you get rid of the most addictive features of social media. So our bill is called Stop Harms of Addictive Social Media. Again, that infinite scrolling, the advertisements, we should be selling products to kids, all the things that those platforms do to try to sell people, capture their data, market that data. And so I think it's really, really important that we just take that light touch and do what you're saying. Maybe more parents will feel more comfortable about allowing responsible use of social media when they know that some of those most addictive features are removed from that platform. So I think this really steers a nice middle ground in between an absolutism on either side, complete uncontrolled, unregulated social media for kids, or at the same time, not using it altogether.
1: Well, Jason, for Sarah and other parents out there as well, and a phrase you mentioned early on, the idea that some are just saying, well, parent harder. You know, and well, it's plenty hard to parent anyway, but that is something that's never going to go away, though, in terms of, okay, we've got another superpower at our disposal here, social media, but parents, no matter what the limits legally are on something, will still need to win the hearts and minds of those young people to teach them the proper use.
2: That's exactly right. You cannot get around the responsibility of parents. We say in the Catholic world that parents are the first educators of their children, and they have to do that, and that schools and others can help support them. And that's what the law can really do as well. So it's not just a matter of simply putting all the responsibility on parents. Like if you give a phone to a child who gets a driver's license, for example, and you want them to use that phone responsibly, you know, it's great to have some kind of dialogue about how to do so. But if the law can help in some of those instances by limiting the most addictive features of some of those products, because it's easy to get addicted. I mean, we have so many opportunities for addiction in society right now. You know, we have sports gambling, which we've discussed on this show before. The social media, adults are addicted to these things. So what do we think these products are going to do to young kids? And that's what they're designed to do. They're designed to keep you on the screen. So if we can get rid of some of those most addictive features for young people, we're really going to help parents in their role as first teachers and first educators of their kids.
1: Well, we thank you so much, Jason Adkins, Executive Director of the Minnesota Catholic Conference, always being on top of all of these issues and being so sharp about it, and a good guest as well. We appreciate your time, Jason. Invite folks to go to mncatholic.org to find out more about all these issues and how they may well apply to your state, too, wherever you are at. Thank you, Jason. We continue with Morning Air now here on Relevant Radio on the Relevant Radio app with today's Story Corner. Our story today, an unspoken Bible. His name is Bill. He's got wild hair, wears a t-shirt with holes in it, jeans, no shoes. Literally his wardrobe for the entire 4 years of college. But he's brilliant, kind of esoteric, but very, very bright. He became a Christian recently while attending college. Across the street from campus, a well-dressed, very conservative church. One day, Bill decides to go there. He walks in with no shoes, jeans, and his t-shirt and wild hair. The service has already started, so Bill just starts down the aisle looking for a seat. The church is completely packed. He can't find a seat. By now, people are starting to look a bit uncomfortable, but no one says anything. Bill gets closer and closer to the front, closer, and up near the pulpit, he realizes there are no seats, so he just squats down right on the carpets. Although perfectly acceptable at a college fellowship, perhaps, trust me, this has never happened in this church before. By now, people are getting really uptight, and the tension in the air is thick. About this time, the minister realizes from way in the back of the church, an elder is slowly making his way toward Bill. Now, this elder is in his 80s, silver gray hair, a three-piece suit, a godly man, very elegant, very dignified, very courtly. He walks with a cane, and as he starts walking toward this boy, everyone is saying to themselves, I can't blame him for what he's going to do. How can you expect a man of his age and his background to understand some college kid on the floor? And it takes a long time for the man to reach the boy. The church is utterly silent, except for the clicking of the man's cane. All eyes are focused on him. He can't hear anyone breathing. The minister can't even preach the sermon till the elder does what he has to do. And now they see this elderly man drop his cane on the floor, and with great difficulty, he lowers himself and sits down next to Bill and worships with him so he won't be alone. Everyone chokes up with emotion. When the minister gains control, he says, "What I'm about to preach, you'll never remember. What you've just seen, you'll never forget. Be careful how you live. You may be the only Bible some people will ever read." From John 13:35, "By this, all people will know that you are my disciples, if you have love for one another."
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0: 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Morning Air is live for the next 2 hours. 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
3: With your first word of news from the Vatican and around the world, I'm Glenn Evans with Catholic News Week in Review on Relevant Radio. Pope Leo preparing to visit Spain in June as that country becomes more secular. A 2025 religion report shows about 42% of Spaniards identify with no religion, though roughly half still consider themselves Catholic. A separate youth report says interest in faith is growing, with the share identifying as Catholic rising to about 45%. Analysts say today's Catholic youth are more open about their beliefs, helped by social media and religious movements. Church leaders hope the Holy Father's visit will inspire deeper faith to reach more secular society. Public schools across the state of Texas now officially required to display a poster of the Ten Commandments in all classrooms, thanks to a federal appeals court ruling. Unclear exactly when those signs will appear.
4: The law doesn't expressly require school districts to go out and purchase the posters.
3: Jonathan Covey with the conservative group Texas Values feels the Bible verses have influenced our legal tradition. He hopes districts across Texas come into compliance quickly. The Holy Father's travel is expected to include France. At the end of September, the French Bishops' Conference made the announcement this week after formally extending an invitation to the Holy Father. An official itinerary has not yet been released. It's expected the Pope will visit both Notre Dame Cathedral and Lourdes in southwestern France. And U.S. border church leaders delivering flowers to mothers who are in detention centers and deportation sites this week. They're calling the campaign Mother's Day Across Borders. The group, with congregants on both sides of the U.S.-Mexico border, calls this a symbol of hope for those being held. Keeping you connected with the church and the world 24 hours a day and on the web at relevantradio.com. I'm Glenn Leverins, and this is listener-supported Relevant Radio.
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15: It's Wednesday, May 6th. Good morning and welcome to another edition of Morning Air. I'm John Morales along with Glenn Leverins and Sarah Tafoya. Thanks so much for joining us here on the Relevant Radio Network and the Relevant Radio app. We can continue to say Happy Easter, and it's a joy to be with you across much of America on this Wednesday, the fifth week of Easter of this glorious 50-day Easter season, also known as Eastertide, as it still continues. 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And a little bit later this hour, you'll meet Jessica Cox, a Catholic motivational speaker, the world's first licensed armless airline pilot and founder of the Right Footed Foundation, who will share her absolutely amazing story of faith. 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So on Wednesdays, I always take a moment to remind you to pray to St. Joseph. He is a powerful intercessor. So go to Joseph, the head of the Holy Family and the head of Relevant Radio. A whole month traditionally set aside to honor Our Lady, but in the middle of busy schedules, it can be really easy to let it just slip by. So how can we really enter into this month and grow closer to our Blessed Mother Mary in a more meaningful way? Joining us live from Yuma, Arizona, is Sister Mary Teresa Batak with some ways to get closer to our Blessed Mother this month. Sister Mary Teresa is a member of the Franciscan Sisters of Christian Charity, a religious community based in Wisconsin. She's a theology teacher and a cross-country coach at Yuma Catholic High School in Yuma, Arizona. Good morning, Sister Mary Teresa. Happy Easter. Thanks so much for joining us. As always, it's great to be with you.
9: Yeah, likewise. Thank you for having me.
15: All right. This is a special month for us Catholics and for all of us who love our Blessed Mother. Can you share with us why the Catholic Church dedicates this month of May to the Blessed Virgin Mary?
9: Yeah, so it's kind of a Catholic tradition to dedicate different months to different things. So, for example, next month will be dedicated to the precious body and blood of Jesus because of the Feast of Corpus Christi. And different months have different days or different feasts for which they're dedicated. And the month of May has traditionally been dedicated to Mary for a variety of reasons. One of which is there's several feasts of Mary in there, of like the Feast of the Visitation at the very end of the month, the Feast of Our Lady of Fatima in the middle of the month, that we've just always dedicated this time, like at, towards the end of the Easter season, to Mary, who is the first apostle and witness to her son, and the one to whom we owe for giving us Jesus.
15: Well, no doubt about it. This month is special, and we honor and we love our Blessed Mother. And it brings up the question, it's something that I've heard Father Rocky talk about in the past. In fact, he's talked about it right here on this show. Can we love Mary too much?
9: That's a great question. And in fact, the answer that I love is from St. Maximilian Kolbe, who had a deep, deep devotion to Mary. And he said, never be afraid of loving Mary too much. You will never love her more than Jesus did. And I always think whenever people ask that question, do we love this person too much or that person, even if it's a family member or things, I always think loving too much is the wrong question. The question becomes, do we love Jesus enough? That it's not a problem if you are somebody, as we are in this month of May and the month of Mother's Day, which is so fitting as a month to be dedicated to Mary. If you're somebody who says like, oh, I love the Lord, but like, I don't know, like my mom just comes first or things like that, or my spouse or things like that. It's not a problem that you love that person too much. The question becomes, do we love Jesus enough? Do we put Jesus still in first place? Because of course, Mary always leads us to Jesus and like that relationship is in service of that greater relationship to the Lord Jesus. But yeah, we will never love Mary more than Jesus did, which is very reassuring.
15: That's a great reminder. That's her mission today, the same mission as it was 2,000 years ago, to lead us directly to her son, to our Lord Jesus. Do whatever he tells you.
9: Yes. Yeah, certainly. I always highlight that with my students, that those are the last recorded words of Mary in scripture. And what a really beautiful piece of advice to leave us with, that so much of the Christian life is learning, just like Mary did, to always say yes to Jesus, that whatever he asks us, to just have the courage to say yes, as much as our human minds struggle and think, well, that can't possibly make me happy, or I couldn't possibly do that, to have the courage to say yes, as Mary did, and see how with God, everything is possible. Right? Like that God always wants our flourishing. And there's something so beautiful about that act of trust.
15: No doubt. I want to open up the phone lines here this morning. We're talking about ways to get closer to our Blessed Mother Mary, who always points us to her son, Jesus. What's one Marian devotion or tradition that has helped you grow closer to Our Lady? If you'd like to chime in, we'd love to hear from you. We're taking your calls for Sister Mary Teresa Batak. The number 888-914-9149, 888-914-9149. Sister, can you share with us some practical ways that families, especially with young kids, can can honor our Blessed Mother Mary during this month of May?
9: Yeah, absolutely. So I really am a firm believer in the power of the rosary. So I think that that's a really beautiful thing. And obviously, especially with young children, it might be challenging or at times impractical just because it does take about 15 minutes to say an entire rosary as a family. But I know in my family, we grew up saying the rosary at least every Sunday in the car on the way to and from Mass because you've got a captive audience right there. And just kind of as a beautiful way to prepare to enter into the prayer that the Mass is, that sometimes we forget that Mass is a prayer, to pray en route there. And what an easy thing that is. Or I remember driving to school growing up, my mom would always say a Hail Mary with us in the car on the way to school. Just one Hail Mary of like, okay, my mom is not going into the school with us, so we ask Mother Mary to be our mother and go into the school with us. And I just think those simple little things, it doesn't have to be something crazy. Even a decade of the rosary at night or something could be a beautiful place to start. But another thing that I've heard some people do is to kind of take a page out of St. Teresa of Avila's playbook. And when St. Teresa of Avila was elected superior, it was very controversial because she was going to begin these reforms and different things. And so she knew it was going to be a contentious moment in her community. And so at their first chapter meeting, she didn't sit in the seat of the Mother Superior. She put a statue of Mary there. And she said, this is our new Mother Superior. And I think that idea of just enthroning Mary in our homes, and it doesn't have to be like a whole little shrine or things like that, but does your home have a statue of Mary or an image of Mary someplace? That might be a beautiful place to start to be able to introduce our kids. Oh, you see this? Like, this is Mary, that without her, we wouldn't have Jesus, because Jesus is fully human. He's fully God, but he's fully human. And that means that half of his DNA comes from Mary. We would not have Jesus without Mary. And this is why we honor her. We don't worship her. We only worship God. But we know that without her, we wouldn't have Jesus, who is God. And so we certainly honor her for the courageousness of her yes. And it could just open the door to that beautiful conversation. So I'd say, does your home have an image of Mary? Could you pray a decade of the rosary every so often, even every night or something like that? And maybe just a Hail Mary a day with little kids, something like that, to really introduce people to the mother that we have.
15: And if you need some help, of course, it's real easy. If you join in to the Family Rosary Across America right here on Relevant Radio with Father Rocky and Maggie every evening at 7 p.m. Central, that's a super easy way to pray the rosary and to honor our Blessed Mother.
9: Yeah, I really like that because it's so easy to get caught up in, like, are we on bead number 8 or number 9? And that just takes all the mystery out of it. And it's so beautiful of when two or more are gathered. And so to really pray together as a community and as a family at Relevant Radio and for our nation, I think that's a really wonderful idea.
15: You mentioned, you know, praying one Hail Mary. And sometimes we pray the rosary, we're praying the Hail Marys, and it's so easy to take for granted the power of the actual words in the Hail Mary. At the very center of the Hail Mary is the word Jesus. It is a powerful prayer if we really take it apart and really meditate on the actual meaning of the Hail Mary.
9: Yeah, no, absolutely. And over the years, I'm in charge of our OCIA program at the high school I work at for students interested in coming into full communion with the church. And of course, sometimes there are students coming from Protestant backgrounds who really struggle with Mary. And that often is a place that I'll begin, is we go to the Hail Mary and they're very knowledgeable with scripture. And I just print it out and then we look and they're like, oh my gosh, that's from the Gospel of Luke. That's from when the angel Gabriel comes to Mary. And oh my gosh, that's also from later in the Gospel of Luke when Mary visits Elizabeth. Like, that prayer is scriptural. And I think there's something so powerful about that, of like, we're not inventing stuff. We're making stuff up. This is what the Lord gave us. And there's something in any time something is given, it becomes a gift. And this idea of the beauty of the reading that we'll hear later this month, Pope Francis instituted a beautiful feast, Mary, Mother of the Church, on the Monday after Pentecost. And we hear the reading, the gospel for that day is the gospel of Jesus giving his mother Mary to the Apostle John, which of course scholars through the ages have recognized as Jesus giving Mary as a mother to us all. And anytime something is given, that makes it a gift. And the gift that Mary is in our lives is something that all Christians ought to unpack.
15: She really is our mother. And during this month of May, it's popular to do pilgrimages and visit Marian shrines and sites. Can you talk a little bit about that? In fact, we just chatted earlier this morning about the 10,000 plus that were on hand over the weekend at Champion Wisconsin for the walk to Mary. And most of those folks were there because they love our Blessed Mother.
9: Oh, no, absolutely. It's so interesting you bring that up because my parents did part of it. My brother and his girlfriend did the whole thing. Some of our sisters did part or all of it because they're in that area and things. And what a beautiful, beautiful event, because I remember I lived in that area and was able to go to the first, I think, three or four of those. And then I entered the convent and I've not been able to go because I've been farther away. But how beautiful that it's become such a big event, because I remember those first ones being small, much smaller. And the idea of, yeah, it's something like 22 miles, if I remember correctly. And this idea that, okay, so you're processing, and what's really beautiful about the Walk to Mary is you begin at that shrine of St. Joseph. And to start with Joseph and go to Mary and the importance of family. And I just think that is so, so critical for people to recognize in our world today of like, yeah, every child needs a mother and a father. No parent is replaceable in a child's life. Like a mom is irreplaceable. A dad is irreplaceable in a child's life. And so this beautiful thing of pilgrimage, of that we make a sacrifice in some way. And just a small one, like the pain of giving up all day to go on a long walk that might be tiring, that might be hot, that might be cold some years, that might be whatever. And there's something so beautiful about that. And that what I really love about the Walk to Mary is that it's not an individual thing. It is done in community with 10,000 other people. And you really see what a family the Catholic Church is, as people recognize. Some of the sisters I had heard were recognized by people of, oh yeah, we had your sisters at this place or whatever. And my mom met somebody who works with the priest that she had worked for at the parish before, and really just the small world that the Catholic Church is. So there's something really beautiful about how, yeah, a good mom always brings her family together. And so I really think that there's something beautiful in that dimension of pilgrimage. And in fact, for me, when I entered the convent, I knew I wouldn't be able to make it to the Walk to Mary that year, and I had gone every single year. And so my longest pilgrimage, I walked from college there. It was 40 miles. And
10: wow.
9: I just really knew that I wanted to entrust my vocation to Mary, that I knew that I could not say yes to the Lord, that it was kind of scary on my own, but I knew that she said yes to the Lord. And so asking her like to assist me, because this idea that we have those bracelets, WWJD, what would Jesus do? And sometimes I think we forget, we can make excuses and be like, well, Jesus was fully God, so I know what he would do, but I can't do that. But the thing is, what would Mary do? Mary's fully human. So like we can't make that excuse. And so this idea of just seeing like, wow, Mary, you said yes in your full humanity, not knowing where this would lead or where this would take you. And I want to be able to say yes too. And I don't want to be able to hesitate or go back on that. And so like I'm entrusting it to you, Mary. And there's something so beautiful about, I think pilgrimage has always been connected to like deep prayer intention of people making that pilgrimage, I'm sure, for children who've fallen away from the faith, for difficulties in their marriage, for all kinds of things. And so I think for all of us as a family to lift one another up in prayer is a beautiful dimension that kind of pilgrimage brings out.
15: And Sister Mary Teresa, let me just share with you that my wife, Cindy, made it the whole 22 miles on Saturday, and she was so excited. She told me that they prayed all four of the mysteries many times over of the rosary, and that's where she felt some real strength, and she gutted it out and made it.
9: That's awesome. And what a beautiful thing. Like, you just feel that sense of accomplishment, and like there's so little that we can give to the Lord. And so to be able to offer our little nothings is such a beautiful thing. I think of my siblings who'd give my mom little bouquets of dandelions, which are weeds, and my mom would always put them in a vase on the kitchen counter. And so she'd put weeds in this vase because it's a beautiful gift from her child. And I think that is so much Mary, that Mary takes every little gift we have and beautifully presents it to the Lord. And just like really accentuates the gift that we are to the Lord Jesus, and there's something so beautiful about that.
15: I saw May crowning yesterday at Mass, and it was so touching to see the little girl bring the crown of flowers and place it on top of the statue of Our Lady of Fatima. And we need to have that kind of childlike heart as we love our Blessed Mother in this month.
9: Absolutely. Yeah, let the little children come to me. And having a mother makes us a child, and there's something good about that.
15: Well, Sister Mary Teresa, as always, a joy to be with you. Thanks so much. As always, always appreciate your perspective.
9: Thank you so much. Have a great one.
15: I need to take a short break. When we come back, we'll go live to our Rome correspondent, Ashley Nerona, for the latest news on the Holy Father, Pope Leo. So stay with us. There is much more to come on this Wednesday edition of Morning Air here on the Relevant Radio Network and the Relevant Radio app.
10: The Relevant Radio 54-Day Rosary Novena to the Sacred Heart is underway. 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

location. And that's a perfection, is this closeness to God, the Holy Spirit working through her. So we see in being made male and female this relationship between Christ and the church. He is the bridegroom, the church is bride. He lays down his life, gives of himself to sanctify the bride. We see in the male and female this vocation of man and woman, you know, in God's plan of salvation for humanity. That there's different gifts, both are needed for transformation, for salvation. Eve is to be the mother of all the living. And this is fulfilled in Mary spiritually. Eve believed the words of the serpent. She fell. We have original sin due to Adam and Eve's fall there, disobedience. But Mary becomes the true mother of all the living. At Calvary, right? She is given to us as mother, that her motherhood's made universal. She is to be our spiritual mother in the order of grace. So the church is spoken of as feminine. And Cardinal Ratzinger would write so beautifully about this, that it's feminine, it's beyond any kind of sociological understanding. He says the real ground and unifying power of the reality of the church first appears. The church is more than people, you know, more than just the people of God. We see that in the Old Testament. Because now there's a real sharing in the life of Christ. It's more than just a designated people, more than just a people set aside. It's more, he says, than structure and action. The church contains the living mystery of maternity and of the bridal love that makes maternity possible. Mary's virgin, receptive openness, giving herself to union with Christ. There can be ecclesial piety, love for the church, only if this mystery exists. When the church is no longer seen in any but a masculine, structural, purely theoretical way, what is most authentically ecclesial about the church has been ignored. The center upon which the whole of biblical and patristic talk about the church actually hinges. That's just to say, in short, it's an organism, a living organism. I can remember being in seminary and sitting in, they call it ecclesiology, the study of the church. And when the teacher was talking about how the church is this place of communion, the communion with the Trinity is happening in the church, this living organism, you just feel kind of the excitement in the class. Wow. It's just not an institution. It's just not this amazing institution that's lasted over 2,000 years. It's this place of communion with God through the life of the proclamation of the gospel. Faith is fostered, the sacraments are administered, are given to us, uniting humanity with God there. So in the New Testament, in the Old Testament, we see the pilgrim people of God. We still use the term people of God. But he leads them out in the desert, forms them, reveals the law, shows them how to worship him. But in the New Testament, we speak of the church, people of God, as being the body of Christ. Not an organization alone, but as an organism of Christ. To become people, it is through the mediation of Christ. Happens in the Eucharist. To become one flesh. Mary gives her fiat, becomes bride, and thus the body of Christ there, united through the overshadowing of the Holy Spirit working in her. So it's not a program, but it's a bond. From the depth of the heart to a personal God. Mary is the ultimate personal concretization of the church, bodily. She's mother of the Lord. This biological fact has a theological reality, that we are united to God in the church. At her, yes. She's Mary. Mary is Israel in person. She is the church in person. She realizes the deepest
spiritual content of the covenant.

covenant that God intended to make with Israel. Right? Satan tempts them, saying, you know, eat of this fruit, you know, you'll be like God. That's even in pagan cultures, right? This, they're wanting, there's marriages in the pagan cultures with the gods, and this yearning for a perfection of the infinite. And the covenants, and the new covenant especially there, God has united himself with his beloved humanity, with us. So Mariology expresses the heart of salvation history. Mary represents creation, which is called to respond to God. We find our completion in God by his grace given to us. And Mary receives this in faith, and she fosters it in us as a true mother. We can see this, these elements all at work today in the church, and Mary puts this personal, this face of the church for us, that we can pray the rosary, we can make our consecration to her, to receive that loving care and tenderness of a mother, to foster this life, to bring us the gifts of eternal life that Jesus won for us on Calvary. That's our whole purpose, is to point us to Christ, to lead us to worship of him, you know, to receive all this new life, this grace that he wishes to give us.

0: The Father gave his Son to Mary so that the world would receive him through her. Therefore, we ask that she intercede for us now as we offer the following petitions.
1: For our Pope and all Christian leaders, that they will inspire others by their lives. We pray to the Lord.
0: Lord, hear our prayer.
1: The civil leaders will believe the truth in their hearts and remain devoted to true justice. We pray to the Lord. For the strength to welcome Christ as he comes to us in the stranger, the sick, the imprisoned, and the unborn child. We pray to the Lord. For the healing of body, heart, and soul of all who suffer from the perennial cross of illness, and for the strength for those who care for them. We pray to the Lord. For friends, benefactors, and relatives who have died, that they will find peace in God's presence, we pray to the Lord.
0: Almighty Father, we thank you for giving us Mary to be our Queen and Mother. She who is the first and most perfect disciple of your Son teaches us how to follow in his footsteps with undivided hearts. Through her intercession, may we persevere unto death along the path of holiness. We make our prayer through Christ our Lord.

Pray, brethren, that my sacrifice and yours may be acceptable to God, the Almighty Father. All Holy Father, receive this offering which the Church, our Virginal Mother, makes in imitation of the Mother of Christ, so that gathered into unity from every people and nation, the Church may become one body, living by the one Spirit, through Christ our Lord. Amen.

It is truly right and just, our duty and our salvation, always and everywhere to give you thanks. Lord, Holy Father, Almighty and Eternal God, by the marvelous gift of your loving kindness, you decreed that the mysteries accomplished already in the Blessed Virgin should be accomplished in sign to the sacraments of the Church. For from the baptismal font the Church brings to birth new sons and daughters conceived in fruitful virginity through faith in the Holy Spirit. These newborn children the Church anoints with the precious oil of sacred chrism, so that the Spirit, who filled the Blessed Virgin with an abundance of gifts, may come down to bless them with an outpouring of grace. Each day the Church also prepares for its children the table where it nourishes them with the bread of heaven, born of the Virgin Mary for the life of the world, Jesus Christ our Lord. Through him the angels of heaven offer their prayer of adoration as they rejoice in your presence forever. May our voices be one with theirs and their triumphant hymn of praise.

You are indeed holy, O Lord, the fount of all holiness. Make holy, therefore, these gifts, we pray, by sending down your Spirit upon them like the dewfall, so that they may become for us the body and blood of our Lord Jesus Christ. At the time he was betrayed and entered willingly into his passion, he took bread and, giving thanks, broke it and gave it to his disciples, saying, "Take this, all of you, and eat of it, for this is my body, which will be given up for you."

In a similar way, when supper was ended, he took the chalice. And once more giving thanks, he gave it to his disciples, saying, "Take this, all of you, and drink from it. For this is the chalice of my blood, the blood of the new and eternal covenant, which will be poured out for you and for many for the forgiveness of sins. Do this in memory of me."

Therefore, as we celebrate the memorial of his death and resurrection, we offer you, Lord, the bread of life and the chalice of salvation, giving thanks that you have held us worthy to be in your presence and minister to you. Humbly we pray that, partaking of the body and blood of Christ, we may be gathered into one by the Holy Spirit. Remember, Lord, your church spread throughout the world and bring her to the fullness of charity, together with Leo, our Pope, and Stephen, our Bishop, and all the clergy. Remember also our brothers and sisters who have fallen asleep in the hope of the resurrection, and all who have died in your mercy. Welcome them into the light of your face. Have mercy on us all, we pray, that with the Blessed Virgin Mary, Mother of God, with the blessed apostles and all the saints who have pleased you throughout the ages, we may merit to be co-heirs to eternal life, and may praise and glorify you through your Son, Jesus Christ. Erit ipsum et cum ipso et in ipso, est tibi Deo Patri omnipotenti, in unitate Spiritu Sancti, omnis

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Blessed are you, Virgin Mother, Virgin Mary. You were overshadowed by the Holy Spirit and bore in your virginal womb the Son of the Eternal Father, and so became the sanctuary of the mysteries of God. Hallelujah.

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1: Queen of Heaven, rejoice. Alleluia.
2: The Son, it was your privilege to hear. Alleluia.
1: Has risen as he said. Alleluia.
2: Pray God for us. Alleluia.
1: Rejoice and be glad, O Virgin Mary. Alleluia.
2: For the Lord has truly risen. Alleluia.
1: Let us pray, O God.
2: Thou hast pleased to give joy to the world through the resurrection of thy Son, our Lord Jesus Christ. Grant, we beseech thee, that through the mediation of the Virgin Mary, his mother, we may come to possess the joys of life everlasting. Through the same Christ our Lord. Amen.
3: Mother Angelica, answering the call.
1: We have another call. Hello?
4: Hi, Mother.
1: Hello.
4: This is Ellen. I want a little preface here that recently I've gone through a great deal of torment, and my son, I discovered, went from alcoholism to heroin. I have been financially depleted and emotionally and every other thing, and I thought my heart was closed. But one of the benefits of this is that it was like I had Jesus on my kitchen table having coffee. I cried and I poured out my heart and soul. The closeness I have gotten through his mother and him is unreal.
1: Praise God.
4: The other thing is I received an answer to my finances. I didn't get extra, but I got what I needed.
1: Good.
4: But here's my question. First of all, I want to say one of the benefits is besides me getting that relationship with our Lord, is I've broadened my prayers not only to my son, but anybody who abuses alcohol. I've learned to, you know, we're not the only ones in this world with this problem.
1: Right.
4: I have St. Michael working on double duty, I think, with him. But one of the problems I have is once on your show you mentioned that Jesus knows everything. We should not have to keep repeating a request. Like this time, I really pleaded with them for my son's recovery, which he just got out of a rehab and is doing well so far. But I feel kind of guilty. I have a little confusion on, am I nagging our Lord?
1: Oh, no, I don't think so. You know, sometimes our dear Lord seemingly says two different things, but he never does. One, he said, trust, your Father knows you need all these things. Feast first the kingdom of heaven, and all these other things will be added. And then he said one day, knock, knock, knock, knock. So what does he say? Two opposite things? We don't have to nag. Did you ever see a nagging wife? Oh, Mama. What a terrible thing, huh? Where were you this morning? Dinner's cold. Well, you're lucky you don't put it on your head. Say, we don't have to nag the Lord. He's our friend. He's our Lord. He's our Savior. He's everything to us, huh? In a case like your son, he's getting on his feet. Say, Lord, take care of him. Make him love you. That's it. He hurt you. You can more than hope in God. You pray for your son every day, once. He wants him converted more than you do. And then the rest of the day, go on loving him, praising him. He hurt you.
3: For more about Mother Angelica, visit EWTNRC.com.
5: This is a Messy Family Minute with Mike and Alicia Hernan. 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

0: 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You're listening to Catholic Radio. If you're just flipping around the dials, in this show you will receive free, friendly advice from a Catholic perspective based on questions that from the callers that call in, and we have no idea what those questions are going to be. So thanks be to the Holy Spirit and all his gifts, seven gifts of the Holy Spirit: wisdom, understanding, counsel, fortitude, knowledge, piety, and fear of the Lord, that I've remembered for decades now since my first confirmation, that hopefully I can help you and offer you some encouragement, some steps to take, some survival skills to get through. This is Colleen Kelly Mast. I'm a certified life coach, the author of the Love and Life Program for Parents and Teens, the Sex Respect Public School Program, and the Love Ed Video Discussion Series for parents with young children and preteens. And it has a parent seminar just for parents. You probably want to put that on at your parish, maybe for your preschool parents, your elementary school parents. They're eager to learn when they're starting out, how do I answer these questions and keep my kids innocent but not ignorant? So that's the Love Ed Parent Guide for parents of small kids. You can go to my website, respect4u.com, respect4u.com, and find Sex Respect, Love and Life, or Love Ed. And if you get a Love Ed book, we'll give you free streaming rights to the videos that go with it. I also am a speaker at retreats. I give a fun keynote address called The Four Heart Healthy Habits of Holiness. My background is in family life education. I have a master's degree in health education, honorary doctorate in humane letters, and teaching certificates in science, health, theology, and physical education. So that's why last week when I was fascinated with St. Hildegard of Bingen's work, I read some things from her spiritual remedies where she ties in the body and the soul. Still fascinated with that this week. Tried one of her recipes as well. When my Sex Respect curriculum reached national acclaim and controversy, actually, I was a guest on TV shows such as Oprah, Geraldo, 60 Minutes, Mother Angelica Live. I was invited to the Vatican by Pope John Paul II's Pontifical Council for the Family to come to Rome to present my program to the council for people all over the world, since it was a model, they said, of teaching chastity when they released the document, The Truth and Meaning of Human Sexuality. So throughout my career, I've defended the truth about life and love. I've debated the ACLU, the president of Planned Parenthood, the CECAS, and I've defended the dignity of love and the human person on television and radio and my writing and speaking. Traveled the world to help do this, and I even served on the USCCB, the U.S. Bishops National Review Board, for 4 years, back 2011 to 2015. And I've been here on Catholic Radio for 26 years, offering free, friendly advice from a Catholic perspective since 1999, when it was Catholic Family Radio. I'm the mother of five adult children. I've been married for over 50 years. I grew up oldest of nine children in the Chicago area. So between my experience, my cousins' experiences, my extended family's experiences, I probably understand the problem that you're going through, but you will receive your own unique answer here when you call in today to Mast Appeal at 877-573-7825, 877-5-PEP-TALK. Stay tuned with us here for the next 2 hours. And if you call in, you will get to talk to our call screener, Eric. And tell him your first name and then where you're calling from, or the radio station you're listening to, and just the topic of your question, and he'll summarize it, put it on my board, and we'll take you when it's your turn. Again, the number is 877-573-7825. 877-5-PEP-TALK. When I say friendly advice, I will be kind to you, even if you were bad, especially if you're feeling bad about yourself. But it's so important for us to be kind. every day you have an option, if you go to work or go for a walk or go to the store, to see hundreds of people every day, and none of them wear signs that say, I'm grieving, or I'm exhausted, or I'm barely holding it together. But there are people like that everywhere. When you go to church this weekend, know that there are people that need your prayer. So I pray for everybody that I see. So they might be grieving, they might be tired, and it could barely get themselves to Mass. So continue to pray for people. So people, needy people are everywhere. And maybe kindness is the only softness they receive today. Or at the time where you give out the greeting of peace after the Our Father, maybe that's the only smile that person receives that day. So be kind to everyone that you see, because you are reflecting the love of God to them, right? And here we are in the Easter season, celebrating joy continuously. Today's psalm says, Psalm 100, let all the earth cry out to God with joy. Sing joyfully to the Lord, all you lands. Serve the Lord with gladness. So everything we do will serve him, even if it's emptying the dishwasher. Before him with joyful song. Come before him with joyful song. Know that the Lord is God. He made us. His we are, his people, the flock he tends. The Lord is good. His kindness endures forever, and his faithfulness to all generations. So think of joy. I've been thinking a lot of Fulton Sheen, and we've been watching some of his videos again, as we did during COVID. Venerable Fulton Sheen, many of you remember him, and many, he has many followers that weren't around when he was on TV. And I know in our area, with a lot of young rad trad Catholics, they're big fans of Fulton Sheen. One of his quotes about joy says, joy is not the same as pleasure or happiness. A wicked and evil man may have pleasure, while any ordinary mortal is capable of being happy. So that's pleasure and happiness, but joy is different. He says, pleasure generally comes from things and always through the senses. Happiness comes from humans through fellowship. Joy comes from loving God and neighbor. Pleasure is quick and violent, like a flash of lightning. Joy is steady and abiding, like a fixed star. Pleasure depends on external circumstances, such as money, food, travel. And joy is independent of them, for it comes from a good conscience and love of God. So you can find joy even in sad times, even in sick times, even in difficult times, because joy is not the same as pleasure or happiness. It comes from a good conscience and the love of God. So let's, with good mental health, increase our love for God. Actually, this month is Mental Health Month. May is, we observe Mental Health Month. And Catholics who practice the faith are some of the more mentally healthy people because of our practices of going to confession. I've told this story in other years that when I was in graduate school for my master's degree in health education, we had a tour, and this is not a Catholic, this is Western Illinois University, very secular, and he would read, you know, human secularist things to us. But in the mental health class, we toured the mental health institution. And I asked them, him not knowing what faith that I was, because this is, again, graduate students at Western Illinois University. And I asked him if there's any particular religion that has less mental illness than others, because we were touring the mental health facility. And he says, yes, there was less mental health in Catholics until the lines in the confessional went down. But once they abandoned the regular practice of confession, they had the same percentage of mental illness as other faiths. So what does that tell us? That Jesus knew what he was doing when he told the apostles, whose sins you shall forgive, they are forgiven. Whose sins you shall retain, they are retained. When he instituted the sacrament of penance or reconciliation, that God actually knew what he was doing when he created us, but then gave us this help when he came to show us the way out, that we aren't stuck in our sin like people of the Old Testament. Since the resurrection, we can be cleansed of our sins. Jesus already died for those. And so if we take advantage of the sacraments of being fed by God regularly in the Eucharist, in deep personal prayer, friendship with God, and regular confession, not beating ourselves up all the time, but just acknowledging, I sinned, I'm sorry, forgive me, I'll try to do better, give me the grace, and then a plan of life to practice more virtue, we can be mentally healthy. So Catholics can observe Mental Health Month first by living our faith, by trusting in God. A spiritually healthy Catholic would include trusting in God without pretending life is easy, because it's not. We know it's difficult. Acts 14:22 says it's necessary for us to undergo many hardships to enter the kingdom of God, and we know that. So give me a call with your hardship, your question, or personal problem. If you need some words of encouragement or some free, friendly advice from a Catholic perspective, give us a call now, 877-573-7825, 877-5-PEP-TALK. Your calls drive the show. You decide what the topics are. Call now. Tell Eric your name and your topic. So more spiritually healthy signs as we try to celebrate here Mental Health Month is trust in God without pretending life is easy, regular prayer and openness to listening to God, participation in the sacraments, growth in virtue, especially those four cardinal virtues we spoke about last week, prudence, justice, fortitude, and temperance. And if you need to know more about how to live those, you can give me a call as well. Charity toward others, being kind, merciful, forgiving, humility and willingness to repent to God, hope even in suffering. Those are qualities, spiritually healthy signs for Catholics that help our mental health. So what can we do to celebrate Mental Health Month? Well, we can pray for people living with anxiety, depression, grief, addiction, or loneliness. We can speak about mental health without shame. We can encourage professional help if somebody's struggling with a mental illness or an addiction, encourage them to get good Catholic counseling, or maybe a psychiatrist can help them as they work alongside with the faith. We can offer accompaniment. Many of us know a person who struggles with a mental illness. We could check in with them, listen to them, visit them, help them with meals or rides to their counselor or childcare if it's a mom of a lot of children. I remember my husband and I once volunteered, a mom who had like 9 kids and about 11 years. She didn't breastfeed and was, you know, open to life, and she had a nervous breakdown. So different families in our parish would take turns watching her kids on Saturday so she could have a day off and go to her counselor and watching all her kids. It's actually kind of fun. So we can offer accompaniment to people that struggle with mental illness in Mental Health Month, as we celebrate it in May, or offer them Catholic resources on hope, on suffering, on human dignity, or care for the whole person. We can also support caregivers of people that struggle with mental illness, because the caregivers and the families carry these hidden burdens that we can't see. They're carrying their own burdens and the burdens of their relative who's mentally ill. We could also add petitions at Mass for clinicians, counselors, caregivers. Maybe you've done that already during May, Mental Health Month. We can promote rest and healthy habits like Sunday rest. People go crazy because they don't follow the third commandment, which is rest on Sunday. Go to Mass and rest. It's more than just going to Mass. We need to take that downtime. And if you don't follow the third commandment and rest on Sundays, you could drive yourself crazy, right? With the anxiety and the stress of today's fast life. So make Sundays happen. Get good sleep. Get regular exercise. Get social time. Reduce isolation. So those are healthy habits we can incur in people, in ourselves and in others. And we can respond compassionately. For example, like, we can avoid implying that prayer should replace their treatment. Yes, prayer can supplement treatment for people who suffer with mental illness. So Catholic teaching supports care for the whole person, body, mind, and soul. Mental illness is not always a moral failure. So seeking treatment is consistent with respecting life. But let's use some Catholic standards here. Our traditions point to human flourishing in truth, virtue, relationship with God, care for the whole person, a well-formed conscience. So a life of sin can also deter us from mental health, and that peace that can coexist without struggle. Not like we're having like constant happy feelings, but as Fulton Sheen said in the quote I just read, that joy can be experienced when you're spiritually healthy, even when you're grieving or anxious or tempted or, you know, have a mental challenge. So that's our intro to Mental Health Month and what Fulton Sheen says about it, as well as what St. Paul says. Or whoever wrote the Apostles, not always St. Paul. But it's necessary for us to undergo many hardships to enter the kingdom of God. But Fulton Sheen says, yes, we can find joy. Give me a call with your question or personal problem. The number to get on today's Mast Appeal is 877-573-7825. 877-5-PEP-TALK, and we'll be back to talk to Kim and Diana and you right after this message.
1: I worked in pro baseball for a long time, and we play on Sundays. And it was an easy excuse. I took the easy out and just didn't go to Mass. Got caught up in that whole selfishness, that whole, you know, I can do it all. The times when I was struggling were the times I needed God the most. And now that I've come back and accepted God, my world is completely changed.
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0: Welcome to Mass Appeal, the Saturday morning live show on Catholic Radio, where you can get some free and friendly advice from a Catholic perspective, maybe some encouragement to dig yourself out of a hole, or a new way to look at the situation you're in, or how to see God in this situation. Where are you, God, when I need you? This is Colleen Kelly Mast. I'm a life coach, author, a speaker, a mother, a wife, and I'm here to help you today for the next 2 hours. Give me a call, 877-573-7825, 877-5-PEP-TALK, knowing that we will go through hardships. And St. Louis de Montfort says, pray with great confidence, with confidence based upon the goodness and infinite generosity of God and upon the promises of Jesus Christ. God is a spring of living water that flows unceasingly into the hearts of those who pray. So we prayed for all of you who are going to call today before you even called. Our first caller today that Eric and I prayed for half an hour ago is Kim from Port St. Lucie, Florida, place I'd love to be, Florida, where it's warm. Go ahead, Lucy, or Kim, you're on the air now from St. Lucie. What's your question today, Kim?
1: Hello, I'm wondering what are ways to follow Jesus' commandment of loving one another as you love yourself? Because I've been I don't know if it's under stress or what, but I've been very grouchy for about 2 months, not having much patience with people. And I've confessed this. I've prayed.
0: Okay. Good question, Kim. There are a lot of people that are like this. And when I do my life coaching assessments, if somebody buys like a package of 6 or 8 sessions, I have an assessment page about the state you're in now. So I have a questionnaire on your physical state, your emotional state, your personal and mental state, your social state, your spiritual state, your intellectual state, your career and vocation state, and your family relations. And we look at the whole person, which is what we do in Catholicism, look at that whole person. So this happens to a lot of people due to stress and other things. So you're right, some of it is caused by stress. So we have to, looking at the whole person, we look to see all those areas, emotional health, mental health, physical health, and it could be, and spiritual health, of course. It could be nerve endings. If it's been a couple months, it's not your nature, you have been practicing kindness and charity and patience in the past, it could be a change or a

0: bad, you know, stay away or move toward that, and to create in yourself a merciful heart that always looks at this person with compassion as if it was Jesus carrying the cross. We look at them like, "What? I wonder what cross they're carrying. Jesus, how do you want me to love them?" So our first habit is always to think love rather than to go with our natural judgment of the person. And we think mercifully toward a person and rather than thinking, "You're irritating me. Like, why are you saying that?" Think of why are, think of, "Wow, that person must have not gotten enough sleep last night, or maybe they're not eating well." So develop a merciful heart, and every day in your prayer, ask God for a kind, merciful heart to grow in the virtue of charity. So one would be in your morning prayer, ask to grow in the virtue of charity. So you develop that as habitual kindness, that you look at people as if Jesus was there. "Jesus, I love you, and I want to love you in this person," kind of like Mother Teresa. And so we look at our soul, we look at our heart, and then let's look at your nerve endings as well. There are different things that can help your nerve endings. When I help people assess themselves, we look physically, they're eating too many sugars or carbs or maybe not enough omega-3s or not enough protein or not enough fiber or not, they are not absorbing their B12 or getting enough magnesium is another one that makes people irritable, magnesium deficiency. You know, so think of foods that bring you those fatty acids, the protein, the fiber. For example, salmon, like eat salmon a couple times a week. If you like avocados, or like even a lot of other things have omega-3s, like herring and tuna, mackerel, sardines, bass, you know. But then avocados are good for your brain and your mental health because it's high in magnesium. That's a super nutrient. They're more trendy now than they were 30 years ago, but now that we're importing them. But magnesium can help reduce your irritability and, you know, regulate your cortisol. Another thing is maybe we don't eat enough protein. Like some people are worried about eating too much red meat, but it does have good things in it. So does chicken. You know, so eating meat can increase our balance and of our nervous system. Eggs help. They have B12 and B7. Yogurt helps. And then leafy, more high-fiber vegetables like broccoli, carrots, green beans, you know, leafy beans. And there are other foods that particularly can help our nerve endings. So it might be something spiritual, it might be physical, it might be social. So this merciful heart and eating better those things, the foods that ease anxiety. I just pulled up a post that says what foods ease anxiety. Bananas, chia seeds, dark chocolate, extra virgin olive oil, flaxseed, kombucha, lentils, oatmeal, olive oil. So we've got to practice body and soul. Let's see what we can do to develop that habit in our heart of charity and mercy towards others, and then keep our body healthy to complete our nerve ending so we aren't as impatient. Thanks for the call, Kim. God bless you.
1: Dr. Ray Guarendi.
2: He's not on drugs. Parents will come into my office and describe a litany of trouble about this long. Then they'll say this: "I'm giving you the wrong impression. Overall, he's a pretty good kid." "How so?" "Well, he's not on drugs or anything like that." "One of the new moral high bars out there. He's not on drugs." You want to raise a child not with the absence of pathology, but with the presence of virtue. She's miserable with me, but she treats everybody else great. Again, not the absence of bad behavior, but the presence of good behavior. He's not on drugs? It's a rationale. May provide some comfort. It's not a path of virtue.
3: Teaches that Jesus Christ is literally and wholly present, body and blood, soul and divinity, under the appearances of bread and wine. In the Bread of Life discourse, documented in John chapter 6, Jesus states that he is the bread of life, and that his flesh is true food and his blood true drink. The Jews were scandalized in verse 52. "How can this man give us his flesh to eat?" Jesus does not back down, but reiterates this teaching four more times over the next four verses. Many left in verse 66 because this teaching was truly difficult.

world. But at no point does Jesus water down his teaching and call them back. No, he allows them to leave, and even questions his 12 apostles if they too wish to leave. Jesus intended to be understood literally, and the Jews, apostles, and the Catholic Church absolutely take him at his word. Examining the truths of the Catholic faith, this is faithforensics.org.

0: Good morning. Welcome to Mast Appeal, the Saturday morning live show on Catholic Radio, where you can get some free and friendly advice from a Catholic perspective. I know I spoke fast, but, answering our last caller, but I did look up that list I was getting was from Cleveland Clinic's website, clevelandclinic.org. An article says, eat these foods to reduce stress and anxiety. So we know that'll complete our nerve endings and give us a little more ability to manage our feelings when we are irritated. So we can be more patient. We're not repeating that sin over and over. So can foods ease anxiety? There's a saying that says food is medicine. And so the origins of that quote go back to Greece and Hippocrates, who's often referred to the father of medicine. So what modern research has shown is how food influences the body. So a lot of foods that offer anxiety relief could be high in omega-3 fatty acids and protein, fiber, B12, magnesium, and probiotics. So that was a list from there from Cleveland Clinic. Hope that helps all of you that are a little bit more irritable and impatient. I know on fasting days, I have a tendency to be more cranky. And so I wonder what days, like, am I doing the wrong kind of fast? Or is that something else I struggle with while I'm already struggling with fasting? So eat well on the days you're not fasting. Get good exercise. Get good rest and sleep. Maybe take a nap on days that you're fasting so you aren't so irritable or impatient, Kim. And be as healthy as you can so that we can live the faith as we want to live and be kind and patient with others. All right, our next caller. Oh, you give us a call, too. The number is 877. Our line's open waiting to hear from you. 877-573-7825. 877-5-PEP-TALK. Our next caller is Diana from Omaha, Nebraska. Welcome to the show, Diana. How can I help you today?
1: Oh, good morning. I am at work, so I may have to get off if
0: okay.
1: I receive a call. So,
0: okay, so just, tell your question and then listen to the answer or go back to the archives at AveMariaRadio.net and listen to it later if you get a call. Go ahead.
1: Sure. So just checking to see if there's some good resources for helping a family member or spouse with addiction to pornography that's advanced.
0: Mm.
1: There's ways that we can, I can help my husband.
0: Yes. Oh my goodness. Well, I'm sorry you're going through this. This is a very difficult situation, especially if it's advanced. Yes, there are some resources. There's a lot of Catholic help for pornography addiction because, unfortunately, it is what priests have said, one of the most confessed sins. So at least men know it's wrong. And now some women are into pornography as well. We live in almost a pornographic culture. So we need spiritual, sacramental, first of all, the rosary and the confession. I've heard from people who break free from pornography are the most helpful thing. So if you can get him to pray the rosary with you, as well as pray the rosary for him and pray the rosary on his own, if he's even has an inkling of willingness to break free, the Blessed Mother can help him. But there's practical approaches besides the spiritual ones, you know, that can have like healing, accountability, restoration of purity, the covenant eyes. Is he aware that it's a problem or is he still hiding it from you, Diana?
1: No, he is aware.
0: Okay.
1: I just found out a few days ago. This is his second time in like 30 years. I didn't realize. I think I knew it was going on, but he wasn't admitting he was having trouble.
0: Mm-hmm.
1: But now he admitted that.
0: Okay, great. So there are a number of programs, too, that I know just right off the top of my head are Reclaim Sexual Health. It's a science-based online recovery program for individuals and their spouses. Reclaim Sexual Health, and it utilizes the brain science of behavior and the light of our faith. And there are even some free PDFs to share with your husband. You can sit and read those. You have access to it regularly, and there's a subscription you can get that can help. 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I would start there. 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And then there's ones called, that somebody has called in about here, Catholics in Recovery, or Catholic in Recovery, I think it's. And it offers like sacramental-based recovery programs, specialized meetings. There's another five-step plan called the Porn Effect. So get into one of those programs that you think matches you. Do it with your husband if you need like personal help, or he needs personal help. MyCatholicDoctor.com has medical experts that could give you Catholic counseling to overcome that, but using both the brain science and the accountability and the spiritual aspects of prayer can usually help. So blockers like Covenant Eyes, they report activity to a partner. So Covenant Eyes is a program that you put on your computer, and if you sneak into your pornography, it sends a report to your partner of Covenant Eyes that says you messed up, and your partner will call you. So, I mean, there are a lot of helpful programs. Of course, regular confession, and so pray with him. And be, Diana, be an encourager for him, not a condemner. Although you are probably hurting or maybe lonely or having a difficult time knowing that he has had this addiction, then it came back and he was trying to keep it from you. So your prayers with hope for him would be very, very helpful. So cultivate a deep prayer life, focus on devotion to the Holy Family, St. Joseph, the patron of purity. Pray the rosary, as I said, with him, and go ahead and listen to some podcasts on theology of the body so you are affirmed in that nature of love and sexuality, and encourage him to replace the habit of pornography with positive actions. Like, talk about when he's most tempted, what situation he's in, what can we do instead during that time? Should we be reading the catechism together? Should we exercise? You know, should we be serving others? So you can help him find a way to replace that with something else good. So navigate that betrayal by prayer, by a good, healthy social life. We talked about mentally healthy things for Catholics a few minutes ago as we opened the show. So that with prayer, with a good social life, with a support system for yourself and your own spirituality, you can then have the strength to be a support system for him as he utilizes some of the Catholic programs that help people with those addictions. So the ones I mentioned are Reclaim Sexual Health .com and IntegrityRestored.com. So both of them should be able to help your husband, and God will help you. Thanks for the call.
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4: The Heart of the Interior Life with Elizabeth Jangle. In the 11th rule of St. Ignatius of Loyola's 14 rules for the discernment of spirits, St. Ignatius gives us the picture of the mature person of discernment. St. Ignatius compares those who are experiencing God's gift of security and spiritual consolation remain in humility, and those experiencing the insecurity of spiritual desolation are invited to trust. Father Timothy Gallagher writes, "Humble in time of spiritual consolation, lowering themselves when spiritually high, and trusting in time of spiritual desolation, raising them when spiritually low, they progress faithfully through the alternations of these two contrary movements with a certain spiritual balance and maturity. This balance is the growing fruit of constantly renewed efforts to live in spiritual consolation with such humility and in spiritual desolation with such trust."
5: For more information, visit AveMariaRadio.net.

0: Welcome back to Mass to Peel, the Saturday morning live show on Catholic Radio, where you can get some free and friendly advice from a Catholic perspective. The number to get on today's show with your question or personal problem as you try to live out your faith is 877-573-7825, 877-5-PEP-TALK. And I just felt called over the break that when we get back on to pray a Hail Mary for purity for Diana's husband who's struggling with an addiction to pornography and anyone who's struggling with that addiction, it does do something to your brain that changes the dopamine hits and makes you crave it more. It's the devil getting into our families again. In the name of the Father, and the Son, and the Holy Spirit, amen. Hail Mary, full of grace, the Lord is with thee. Blessed art thou among women, and blessed is the fruit of thy womb, Jesus. Holy Mary, Mother of God, pray for us sinners, now and at the hour of our death, amen. In the name of the Father, and the Son, and the Holy Spirit, amen. For Diana's husband and anyone else who's struggling with an addiction to pornography, and those that aren't struggling but should be struggling against that. Which leads me to an email question. Actually, there are lines open waiting to hear from you, so give us a call, 877-573-7825. If you're wondering how long the line is, it's short today. Some days it's long and we never get on. Like last week, there were two people we left hanging on the line. But you can call right now and still get on today at 877-5-PEP-TALK. But I got this email that kind of comes out of what Diane's question was. Somebody said, how do you know if your marriage is a good one compared to others if it's the only marriage you know? So when I spoke to Diana about working on her own marriage amidst a difficulty in an addiction that your spouse has, and we were speaking earlier about May being Mental Health Month and mentally healthy signs, what are signs of emotional health in a Catholic marriage? Because it isn't the same as a Protestant marriage, as I've discussed with many other friends who are Protestant, and they wish they were Catholic when they know what our teachings are. But the emotional signs in a Catholic marriage would, of course, be scriptural. You know, love that is patient, love is kind, love is not jealous, it's forgiving and not resentful. And according to Kim, when she called about sometimes being irritable or impatient, it's an attitude of love toward our spouse. So Catholic teaching links emotional stability to the moral life, because love is damaged when we have resentment in our heart. If we have resentment, it takes root, and it's restored when forgiveness is possible and practiced. We know that resentment is harming our response to our spouse and keeps us from being as loving as we should. Pope Francis, I remember, described resentment as the opposite of forgiveness. So think about that. If you hold some resentment toward your spouse in your heart, it's the opposite of forgiveness. Think of that. Dr. Rick Fitzgibbons had written that book on forgiveness. We had him on the show a couple years ago, and he has a book called The Habits for a Healthy Marriage. And the whole first chapter is about forgiveness can dissolve anger in a marriage. So think about that. Don't hold resentment, but heal it with forgiveness. So once that ill will takes root, it leads to resentment. So family communion is preserved and perfected through sacrifices, through working at understanding, forbearance, pardon, reconciliation, all good Catholic things that should be present in a emotionally healthy Catholic marriage. Now, here's the other thing from Dr. Rick Fitzgibbons' book, which he put first on anger. He teaches how to forgive very quickly. So, a good Catholic marriage with science that is emotionally healthy would be quick to forgive, quick to reconcile. So, in Catholic marriages, emotional health includes the ability to make peace after conflict, rather than letting that tension rot into some long-lasting cold war that some of you listeners are in now. But I remember that when Pope Francis wrote that encyclical, I know there was one chapter that was not that good and very confusing, but there are chapters when he unpacked St. Paul's letter, love is patient, love is kind, love is not jealous. He did a really good job. So in Catholic marriages, I know Pope Francis said, he gave some concrete counsel. He said, you might argue that's normal, but never let the day end without making peace. Now, I know some of you need to sleep on that and make peace in the morning. I know, and often men want to make peace first physically, and women want to first feel emotional peace before you can really connect. But to reconcile quickly as you can, after processing those emotions, maybe you have to go for a walk or jump on your rebounder trampoline or go punch your punching bag in the basement or go climb the closest mountain and come back down, somehow process that emotion, but then let the emotion subside so that you can mentally and spiritually reconcile quickly. That's a healthy trait of a good Catholic marriage. Humility is another trait of a mentally healthy Catholic marriage, especially in a crisis. You know, you take responsibility without blame. And so when a crisis hits in your marriage, it might be finances, work stress, emotional stress, physical difficulties, and bad news. There's a key emotional virtue in deciding to forgive sincerely, and that is humility. So each spouse should ask themselves quietly and humbly whether they contributed to the conditions that led to the other person's failure. Now, that's a true step of humility. So we examine our own conscience, say, Lord, what did I do that might have caused this problem in my spouse? Is there any responsibility I have? So always look at that first. That is the first humble step. So we talk about being patient, forgiving, not resentful, and being humble. Traits of an emotionally healthy Catholic marriage. So for our email question, how do you know if your marriage is a good one if compared to others, if it's the only marriage you know? Does it have humility? Do you forgive quickly? Are you working at patience? And that we already had keys for patience back at Kim's call, our first caller. And the other thing is, another good thing for mental health in a marriage is to respect the other person's dignity without trying to control them. Quite often, probably due to original sin, women want to control men. And original sin, when you study the theology of the body, it says once Adam and Eve sinned, men had a tendency to lust and women had a tendency to control. So Jesus has redeemed that. You don't have to control your husband unless he cannot control himself. Then you've got to start and slowly release that control till he manages himself better. But respecting his dignity is about respecting that person and giving them that freedom to be them and to grow in virtue. So emotional health is not just feeling good. It includes how we treat each other in daily life. In a document some of you might remember from Pope John Paul II, Familiar Consortio, describes authentic conjugal love as requiring a profound respect for the dignity of the husband and the wife, and portrays marital love as a very special form of personal friendship. So for a mentally healthy marriage, you want to develop a personal friendship and then have that everyday love in words and gestures. Have a practical, emotional vocabulary. And phrases like, you know, excuse me, or may I, or I'm sorry, and thank you. Not just manners, but they prevent that emotional defensiveness from escalating conflict, and you can rebuild trust. So I hope that answers your question. How do you know if your marriage is a good one compared to others, if it's the only marriage you know? Those are some traits of a mentally healthy marriage. You give us a call, too, with your question or personal problem. The number to get on today's show is 877-573-7825. 877-573-7825. pep talk for now. And for the next hour, we'll be taking your calls. We'll be back after this break.
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3: Like the saints, do our loved ones who have gone before us still participate in the living tradition of prayer? The Catholic Catechism says they participate by the witness of their lives, the transmission of their writings, and their actual prayer right now. Witnesses in heaven contemplate God, praise Him, and constantly care for those they have left on earth. When saints enter into the joy of their Master, they are put in charge of many things. The Catechism asserts that the saints' intercession is their most exalted service to God's plan. Thus, we should be asking them to intercede for us and for the entire world. Sometimes personal charisms of witnesses to God's love for mankind are passed on as the spirit of Elijah was passed on to Elisha and John the Baptist in order that their followers may have a share in their spirit. This is Peggy Stanton, and this has been the Order of Malta's Minute with the Catechism.
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4: That They May Be One, a docudrama featuring Cardinal Raniero Cantalamessa, Dr. Mary Healy, and Francis Chen, exploring how the Holy Spirit has been working across generations and denominations to answer the prayer of Jesus.
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0: Good morning. Welcome to Mass Appeal, the Saturday morning live show on Catholic Radio, where you can get some free and friendly advice from a Catholic perspective. The number to get on today's show with your question or personal problem is 877-573-7825, 877-5-PEP-TALK. Call now, and you can, well, you can get on in line. We probably need five or six callers for next hour, so it's time to call now and line up. Obviously, your wait will not be longer than 1 hour. 877-573-7825. 877-5-PEP-TALK. How to transition from pain to perspective. How to respond. What do you do with maybe Catholic guilt? What do you do with difficult relatives, that sister-in-law that's driving you crazy? Or maybe you're feeling sorry for yourself, or maybe you're criticizing your spouse so badly he rolls his eyes when you start to speak, or maybe you need to be kinder and you don't know where to start, or you need to work on one of those virtues of diligence, silence, forgiveness. Give me a call. God's grace is sufficient for us. His power is made perfect in our weakness. God told Paul to be quiet, stop complaining. My grace is sufficient for you. The number is 877-573-7825. 877-5-PEP-TALK. Okay, what emotional health? And I've been talking a little bit about emotionally healthy marriage, and we had callers regarding the getting over impatience and irritability, you know, in physical and spiritual ways, and then struggle in a marriage where the husband's addicted to pornography. And we were talking about a mentally healthy marriage in the last email that I read from someone that says, how do you know if your marriage is a good one compared to others if it's the only marriage you know? So it doesn't mean that you're without conflict. Like, disagreements will happen because we have two unique individuals that are imperfect, but we handle them with quick reconciliation. So if you have a lot of disagreements, it doesn't mean you're incompatible. People use that as an excuse. So it might be normal to argue, but insist on reconciliation. And so forgiveness is real. You know, it's difficult work, and maybe you need some help. You know, if reconciliation is too hard for you, you know, you don't just say, oh, try harder. You know, maybe you need some support from grace. Maybe you need to go to confession together, mass more often, pray together. Maybe you need some cooperation from your relatives or your friends, or some outside help, some professional assistance, some Catholic counselors. And there are many good Catholic counselors growing and growing now that there weren't 26 years ago, that many when I started on Catholic Radio. But here's an interesting idea that my sister was invited to it wasn't a dinner. It was just an evening at a friend's house when they had stood up in their wedding. And my sister was a bridesmaid in the wedding, and her husband was a groomsman. And they were invited to a wedding after a couple that was married just a few years that said, we're struggling in our marriage. Now, we don't know what to do. So this couple, instead of going out with the boys and then going out with the girls and complaining, they went out with the girls went out and the boys went out different places, and they got back together at their house to support the marriage. They say, you stood up for us at our wedding. Now stand up for us. Now help us. So then the men that were in the wedding party, whether they were married or not, would offer advice on how to help your marriage. And the women offered advice to her on how to help her marriage. And then they got together. And as a group, the wedding party talked about how to help this marriage thrive. What a great idea. So instead of complaining about the spouse to your girlfriends or boyfriends, or going out drinking and complaining to the bartender, or going out with the girls and bashing husbands, what if we turned that around and saw those gatherings with the boys and the girls, the men and the women, of a marriage support system? And then we would get together regularly and say, how can we help this marriage that we stood up for? Or how can we help each other or all of us with our marriage? So consider that kind of marriage support group that the church would approve of, support from relatives, friends, as well as outside help and from grace. So marriage is a lifelong calling. It's not just a happily ever after contract. So for an emotionally healthy marriage, quick peacemaking after an argument, use polite, excuse me, may I, I'm sorry, thank you, humility, forgive each other quickly, don't face your crises alone, keep returning to grace, and refuse resentment and get the help that you need for your marriage to thrive in a mentally healthy way. We'll be back with more of Mast Appeal in just a moment.
1: May is the month dedicated to the Blessed Mother. Pope St. John Paul II said, "Today we begin the month dedicated to Our Lady, a favorite of popular devotion. 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
6: The Sign of the Cross is the shortest creed. It's saying we believe three things in one little action. It's not the Catholic handshake. It's not Catholic. For every Christian believes we have one God and three persons. We believe the Son of God became a man, and we believe the Son of God died on the cross for me. That's the shortest little creed, the shortest statement of faith that a Christian makes when he or she makes the Sign of the Cross.

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1: Just going to simply start with page 19, which is chapter 1 on two friars. So let me at once anticipate comment by answering to the name of the notorious character who rushes in where even the angels of the angelic doctor, and you're referring to Thomas Aquinas there, might fear to tread. Some time ago, I wrote a little book of this type and shape on St. Francis of Assisi, and sometime after, I don't know when or how, as the song says, and certainly not why, I promised to write a book of the same or of similar smallness on St. Thomas Aquinas. The promise was Franciscan only in its rashness and the parallel of very far and being Thomistic in its logic. So Thomistic means that you are of the mind of St. Thomas Aquinas. You can match a sketch of St. Francis. You could only plan a map of St. Thomas, like the plan of a labyrinth city. And yet, in a sense, he would fit into a much larger or a much smaller book. What we really know of his life might be pretty fairly dealt with in a few pages, for he did not, like St. Francis, disappear in a shower of personal anecdotes and popular legends. What we know, or could know, or may eventually have the luck to learn of his work will probably fill even most libraries in the future than it has filled in the past. It was allowable to sketch St. Francis in an outline, but with St. Thomas, everything depends on filling up on the outline. It was even medieval in a matter to illuminate a miniature of the Poverello, who's the poor man, which is St. Francis, whose very title is diminutive. Ox of Sicily passes all digestive experiments in the matter of an outline of a biography. Now that anybody seems capable of writing an outline of history or an outline of anything, only in the present case of the outline is rather an outsize. The gown that could contain the colossal friar is not kept in stock. Well, G.K. Chesterton doesn't have much to speak about. I have said that these can only be portraits of an outline, but the concrete contrast is here so striking that even if we actually saw the two human figures in outline coming over the hill in the friar's gown, we could find that contrast even comic. We would be like seeing, even far off, a silhouettes of Don Quixote and Sancho Panza, or the Falstaff and Master Slender. St. Francis was a lean and lively little man, thin as a thread and vibrant as a bowstring, and in his motions like an arrow from a bow. All of his life was a series of plunges and scampers, darting after the beggar, dashing naked into the woods, tossing himself into strange ship, hurling him into a sultan's tent, and offering to hurl himself into the fire. He challenged the sultan by trial by fire. In appearance, he must have been like a thin brown skeleton, autumn leaf dancing eternally before the wind. But in truth, it was that he was the wind. St. Thomas was a huge, heavily bull of a man, fat and slow and quiet, very mild and magnanimous, but not very sociable, shy even apart from humility of holiness, and abstracted. Even apart from the occasional and carefully concealed experiences of trance or ecstasy, St. Francis was so fiery and even fidgety that even the ecclesiastics before him, he appeared quite suddenly, though he thought he was a madman. St. Thomas was so stolid in his scholars in the schools in which he attended regularly, thought that he was a dunce. Indeed, he was a sort of schoolboy, not unknown, who would much rather be thought a dunce than have his own dreams invaded by more active or animated dunces. This external contrast extends to almost every point in the two personalities. It was the paradox of St. Francis that while he was passionately fond of poems, he was rather distrustful of books. It was the outstanding fact that about St. Thomas that he loved books and lived on books, that he lived the very life of the clerk or scholar in the Canterbury Tales, who would rather have 100 books of Aristotle and his philosophy than any wealth in the world could give him. When asked for what he thanked God most for, he simply answered, "I have understood every page I have ever read." St. Francis was very vivid in his poems and rather vague in his documents. St. Thomas devoted his whole life to documenting the whole system of pagans and Christian literature and occasionally wrote a hymn like a man taking a holiday. He saw the same problem from different angles, or of simplicity and subtlety. St. Francis thought it would be enough to pour out his heart to the Mohammedans to persuade them not to worship Mahud, Mahound. St. Thomas bothered his head with every hair-splitting distinction and deduction about absolute or the accident. Merely, now they call that the bread and wine that we see, accidents, versus what it really is, merely to prevent them from misunderstanding Aristotle. St. Francis was the son of a shopkeeper, and when they say Aristotle, they're talking about, what's that field in philosophy called, where it talks about the physical, metaphysics.
2: Metaphysics.
1: St. Francis was the son of a shopkeeper or middle-class trader, and while his whole life was a revolt against the mercantile life of his father, he retained nonetheless something of the quickness and social adaptability which makes the market hum like a hive. In the common phrase, fond as he was of green fields, he did not let grass grow under his feet. He was what American millionaires and gangsters call a live wire. It is typical of the mechanistic modern that even when they try to imagine a live thing, they can only think of mechanical metaphor from a dead thing. This is such a thing as is there is such thing as a live worm, but there is no such thing as a live wire. St. Francis would have hardly agreed that he was a worm, but he was very live worm. Greatest of all the foes of the go-getting ideal, he had certainly abandoned getting, but he was still going. St. Thomas, on the other hand, came out of a world where he might have enjoyed leisure. He remained one of those men whose labor had something of the placidity of leisure. He was a hard worker, but nobody could possibly mistake him for a hustler. He had something indefinable about him, which marks those who work when they need not work. For he was by birth a gentleman and of great house. And such repose can remain a habit when it is no longer a motive, but in him it was expressed only in its most amiable elements. For instance, there was possibly something of it in the effortless courtesy and patience. Every saint is a man before he is a saint, and a saint may be made of every sort and kind of man. The most of us will choose between these different types of according to our own tastes. But I will confess that while the romantic glory of St. Francis had lost nothing of its glamour for me, I have in later years grown to feel almost as much affection, or in some aspects even more, for this man who unconsciously inhabited a large heart and a large head, like one inheriting a large house, and exercise there an equally generous, if not more absent-minded, hospitality. There are moments when St. Francis, at the most unworldly man, the most unworldly man who ever walked the world, is almost too efficient for me.
2: St. Thomas Aquinas has recently reappeared in the current culture of the colleges and the salons in a way that would have been quite startling even 10 years ago. And the mood that has concentrated on him is doubtless very different from that which popularized St. Francis quite 20 years ago. The saint is a medicine because he is an antidote. Indeed, that is why the saint is often a martyr. He is mistaken for a poison because he is an antidote. He will generally be found restoring the world to sanity by exaggerating whatever the world neglects, which is by no means always the same element in every age. Yet each generation seeks its saints by instinct, and he is not what people want, but rather what people need. This is surely the very much mistaken meaning of those words to the first saints, "Ye are salt of the earth," which caused the ex-Kaiser to remark with all solemnity that his beefy Germans were the salt of the earth, meaning thereby merely that they weren't the earth's beefiest and therefore the best. But salt seasons and preserves beef, not because it is like beef, because it is very unlike it. Christ did not tell his apostles that they were the only excellent people, but that they were exceptional people, the permanently incongruous and incompatible people. And the text about the salt of the earth is really as sharp and shrewd and tart as the taste of salt. It is because they are the exceptional people that they must not lose their exceptional quality. If salt loses its savor, wherewith shall it be salted? Is such a more pointed question than any mere lament over the price of the best beef. If the world grows too worldly, it can be rebuked by the church. But if the church grows too worldly, it cannot adequately be rebuked for the worldliness by the world. Therefore, it is the paradox of history that each generation is converted by the saint who contradicts it most. St. Francis had a curious and almost uncanny attraction for the Victorians, for the 19th century English, who seemed superficially to be the most complacent about their commerce and their common sense. Not only a rather complacent Englishman like Matthew Arnold, but even the English liberals, whom he criticized for their complacency, began slowly to discover the mystery of the Middle Ages through the strange story told in feathers and flames in the hagiographical picture of Giotto. There was something in the story of St. Francis that pierced through all those English qualities which are most famous and fatuous to all those English qualities which are most hidden and human. The secret softness of heart, the poetical vagueness of mind, the love of landscape and of animals. St. Francis of Assisi was the only medieval Catholic who really became popular in England on his own merits. It was largely because of a subconscious feeling that the modern world had neglected those particular merits. The English middle class found their only missionary in the figure which of all types of the world they most despised, an Italian beggar. So, as the 19th century clutched at the Franciscan Romance, precisely because it had neglected Romance, so the 20th century is already clutching at the Thomist rational theology because it has neglected reason. In a world that is too stolid, Christianity returned in the form of a vagabond. In a world that has grown a great deal too wild, Christianity has returned in the form of a teacher of logic. In the world of Herbert Spencer, men wanted a cure for indigestion. In the world of Einstein, they wanted a cure for vertigo. In the first case, they dimly perceived the fact that it was after a long fast that St. Francis sang the song of the sun and the praise of the fruitful earth. In the second case, they had already dimly perceived that, even if they only want to understand Einstein, it is necessary first to understand the use of reason, understanding. They began to see that, as the 18th century taught itself the age of reason, and the 19th century thought itself the age of common sense, the 20th century cannot yet even manage to think of itself as anything but the age of uncommon sense. In those conditions, the world needs a saint, but above all, it needs a philosopher. And these two cases do show the world, to do it justice, has an impact on what it needs. The earth was really very flat for those Victorians who most vigorously repeated that it was round. And Alverno of the Stigmata stood up as a simple, single mountain in the plain. But the earth is an earthquake, a ceaseless and apparently endless earthquake. For the moderns, for whom Newton had been scrapped along with Ptolemy, and for them there is something more steep and even more incredible than a mountain, a piece of really solid ground, the level of the level-headed man. Thus, in our time, the two saints have appealed to two generations, an age of romantics and an age of skeptics. Yet in their own age, they were doing the same work, a work that has changed the world.
1: Again, it may be said that truly that the comparison is idle and does not fit well even as a fancy, since the men were not properly, even on the same generation or the same historic moment. If two friars are to be presented as a pair of heavenly twins, the obvious comparison is between St. Francis and St. Dominic. The relations of St. Francis and St. Thomas were at nearest those of uncle and nephew, and my fanciful ecurses may appear only a highly profane version of "Tommy, make room for your uncle." For if St. Francis and St. Dominic were to be given twin brethren, Thomas would obviously the first great son of St. Dominic, as was his friend St. Bonaventure of St. Francis. Nevertheless, I have a reason, indeed two reasons, for taking as text the accident of two title pages and putting St. Thomas beside St. Francis instead of pairing off with Bonaventure and the Franciscan. It is because of the comparison, remote and perverse as it may seem, is really sort of a shortcut to the heart of the history and brings us to the most rapid route to the real question of the life and work of St. Thomas. For most people now have a rough but picturesque picture in their minds of the life and work of St. Francis of Assisi. And the shortest way of telling the other story is to say that while these two men were thus a contrast in almost every feature, they were really doing the same thing. If one of them was doing it in the world of the mind and the other in the world of the worldly, but it was the same great medieval movement, yet still, but little understood. In this, in a constructive sense, it was most important that the Reformation, nay, the constructive sense, it was the Reformation. About this medieval movement, there are two facts that must first be emphasized. They are not, of course, contrary facts, but they are perhaps answers to contrary fallacies. First, if spite of all that was once said about superstition, the Dark Ages, and the sterility of scholasticism, it was in every sense a movement of enlargement. always moving towards the greater light and greater and even greater liberty. Second, in spite of all that was said later on the progress of the Renaissance and the forerunners of the modern thought, it was almost entirely a movement of Orthodox theological enthusiasm unfolded from within. It was not a compromise of the world or a surrender to heathens or heretics or even a mere borrowing of external aids, even when it did borrow them. In so far as it did reach out to the light of a common day, it was like the action of a plant which, by its own forces, thrust out its leaves into the sun. Not like the action of one who merely lets daylight into a prison. In short, it was what is technically called development in doctrine. But there seems to be a queer ignorance not only about the technical but the natural meaning of the word development. The critics of Catholic theology seem to suppose that it is not so much an evolution as an evasion. That is at best an adaptation. They fancy that its very success is a success of surrender. But that is not the natural meaning of the word development. When we talk of a child being well developed, we mean that he has grown bigger and stronger with its own strengths, not with its paddle or borrowed pillows or walks on stilts to make him look taller. When he says that a puppy develops into a dog, we do not mean that his growth is gradual compromise with a cat. We mean that he becomes more doggy and not less. Development in the expansion of the possibilities and the implications of doctrine, as there is time to distinguish them and draw them out. And the point here is that the enlargement of medieval theology was simply the full comprehension of that theology, and it is of primary importance to realize this fact first about the time of the great Dominican,

0: on external things only as every living and growing thing depends on them. That is, it digests and transforms them, but continues in its own image and not in theirs. A Buddhist or a communist might dream of two things which simultaneously eat each other as the perfect form of unification. But it is not so with living things. St. Francis was content to call himself the troubadour of God, but not content with God of the troubadours. St. Thomas did not reconcile Christ to Aristotle. He reconciled Aristotle to Christ. Yes, in spite of its contrasts that are as conspicuous and even cosmic as the comparison between the fat man and the thin man, the tall man and the short, in spite of the contrast between the vagabond and the student, between the apprentice and the aristocrat, between the book hater and the book lover, between the wildest of all missionaries and the mildest of all professors, the great fact of medieval history is that these two great men were doing the same great work, one in studying and the other in the streets. There they were not bringing something new into Christianity in the sense of something heathen or heretical into Christianity. On the contrary, they were bringing Christianity into Christendom, but they were bringing it back against the pressure of certain historic tendencies which had hardened into habits in many great schools and authorities of the Christian church. And they were using tools and weapons which seemed to many people to be associated with heresy and heathenry. I'll have to look up that one.
1: Heathenry.
0: St. Francis used nature much as St. Thomas used Aristotle. And to use some, they seemed to be using pagan goddess and a pagan sage. What they were really doing, and especially what St. Thomas was really doing, will form the main matter of these pages. But it is convenient to be able to compare him from the first and most popular saint, because they may thus sum up the substance of it all, of it in the most popular way, because it would sound too paradoxical to say that these two saints saved us from spirituality, a dreaded doom. Perhaps it may be misunderstood if I say St. Francis, for all his love of animals, saved us from being Buddhists, and that St. Thomas, for all his love of Greek philosophy, saved us from being Platonists. But it is best to say, now, Platonist, I would leave it as that Bette Midler song invoking God as being, what was that title of her song?
1: But I'm forgetting it, too.
0: It's far away, you know, distant, from a distance. Mm-hmm. And it's just like, hello, you know, that's not the way it is at all. But it is best to say the trust in the simplest form, that they both reaffirmed the incarnation by bringing God back to earth. This analogy, which may seem rather remote, is really perhaps the best practical preface to the philosophy of St. Thomas, as we shall have to consider more closely later on. The pure spiritual or mystical side of Catholicism has very much got the upper hand in the first Catholic centuries through the genius of Augustine, who had been a Platonist and perhaps never ceased to be a Platonist through the transcendentism of the supposed work of Ergo. You want to take a run at that one?
1: Areopagite.
0: Thank you. Through the Oriental trend and later empire, and something Asiatic, almost pontifical kingdom of the Byzantinism, all these things weighed down that should now roughly call the Western elements.

0: through, though it has a right to be called the Christian element, since its common sense is but the holy familiarity of the word made flesh. Anyhow, it must suffice for the moment to say that theologians had somewhat stiffened into a sort of Platonic pride in the possession of intangible and untranslatable truths within, as if no part of their wisdom had any root anywhere in the real world. Now, the first thing that Aquinas did, through no means the last, was to say these pure transcendentalists something substantially like this.
1: Far from it to be a poor friar to deny that you have these dazzling diamonds in your head, all designed in the most perfect mathematical shapes and shining with a purely celestial light, all there almost before you can begin to think, let alone to see or hear or feel. But I am not ashamed to say that I find my reason fed by my senses, that I owe a great deal of what I think to what I see and smell and taste and handle, and that so far as my reason is concerned, I feel obliged to treat all this reality as real. To be brief, in all humility, I do not believe that God meant man to exercise only that peculiar, uplifted, and abstracted sort of intellect which you are so fortunate as to possess. But I believe that there is a middle field of facts which are given by the senses to be the subject of the matter of reason, and that in the field of the reason has a right to rule as the representative of God and man. It is true that all this is lower than the angels, but it is higher than the animals and all the actual material objects man finds around him. True, man also can be an object, and even a deplorable object, but what man has done, man may do, and if an antiquated old heathen called Aristotle can help me to do it, I will thank him in all humility. Thus began what is commonly called the appeal to Aquinas and Aristotle. It might be called the appeal to reason and to the authority of the senses. And it will be obvious that there is a sort of popular parallel to it in the fact that St. Francis did not only listen for the angels, but also listen to the birds. And before we can come to those aspects of St. Thomas that were severely intellectual, we may note that in him, as in St. Francis, there is a primarily practical element which is rather moral, a sort of good and straightforward humility, and a readiness in the man to regard himself in the same way as an animal. As St. Francis compared his body to a donkey, it may be said that the contrast...
0: Ass was the word that he used.
1: Maybe.
0: Anyway.
1: It may be said that the contrast holds everywhere, even in the zoological metaphor, and that if St. Francis was like that common or garden donkey who carried Christ into Jerusalem, St. Thomas, who was actually compared to an ox, rather resembled the apocalyptic monster of almost Assyrian mystery, the winged bull. But again, we must not let all that be contrasted, eclipsed what was so common, or forget that neither of them would have been too proud to wait as patiently as the ox and ass in the stable of Bethlehem. There were, of course, as we shall soon see, many other much more curious and complicated ideas in the philosophy of St. Thomas. Besides the primary idea of a central common sense that is nourished by the five senses. But at this stage, the point of the story is not only that this was a Thomist doctrine, but that it was truly and eminently Christian doctrine. For upon this point, modern writers write a great deal of nonsense and show more than the normal ingenuity in missing the point. Having assumed without argument at the start that all emancipation must lead men away from religion and towards irreligion, they have just blankly and blindly forgotten what is the outstanding feature of the religion itself. It will not be possible to conceal much longer from anybody the fact that St. Thomas Aquinas is one of the great liberators of the human intellect. The sectarians of the 17th and 18th centuries were essentially obscurantists, and they guarded as obscurantist legend that the schoolman was an obscurantist. But this was wearing thin even in the 19th century. It will be impossible in the 20th. It has nothing to do with the truth of their theology or his, but only with the truth of historical proportion, which begins to reappear as quarrels begin to die down. Simply as one of the facts that the book, big in history, it is true to say that Thomas was a very great man who reconciled religion with reason, who expanded it towards experimental science, who insisted that the senses were the windows of the soul, and that the reason had a divine right to feed upon the facts, and that it was the business of the faith to digest the strong meat of the toughest and most practical pagan philosophers. It is a fact, like the military strategy of Napoleon, that Aquinas was thus fighting for all that is liberal and enlightened, and as compared with his rivals, and for that matter, his successors and supplanters. Thus, who, for other reasons, honestly accept the final effect of the Reformation, will nonetheless face the fact. It was the schoolman who was the reformer, and that the latter reformers were, by comparison, reactionaries. I use the word not as a reproach from my own standpoint, but as a fact from the ordinary modern progressive standpoint. For instance, they riveted the mind back to the literal sufficiency of the Hebrew Scriptures, when St. Thomas had already spoken of the Spirit giving grace to the Greek philosophies. He insisted on the social duty of works, they only on the spiritual duty of faith. It was the very life of the Thomas reaching that reason can be trusted. It was the very life of the Lutheran teaching that reason is utterly untrustworthy. Now, when a fact is found to be a fact, the danger is that all the unstable opposition will suddenly slide to the extreme, opposite extreme. Those who up to that moment have been abusing the schoolman as a dogmatist will begin to admire the schoolman as a modernist who diluted dogma. They will hastily begin to adorn his statue with all the faded garlands of progress to present him as a man in advance of his age, which is always supposed to mean in agreement with our age, and to load him with the unprovoked imputation of having produced the modern mind. They will discover his attraction and somewhat hastily assume that he was like themselves because he was attractive. Up to a point, pardonable enough. Up to a point, it has hardly happened in the case of St. Francis.
0: So let me grab it from there then.
1: Yep.
0: So the interesting thing is Father Dennis brought up the other day how people are quick to jump to conclusions. He says it used to take about 10 steps for somebody to compare somebody with Hitler. You know, they would build this case that this man is some way, shape, or form equivalent to one of the most dastardly people that ever lived on the earth, that's done things that were totally unthinkable. And maybe this guy didn't do all 1,000 unthinkable things of Hitler, but he did in some way, shape, or form. He said nowadays it takes about 3 steps to get there with blogs and how people respond so quickly. And so this is what he's kind of addressing in here, how quickly people jump to conclusion. They don't do physical exercise anymore, but they do a lot of jumping around.
1: Right.
0: And you think they would be physically a fit, but it's the wrong kind of fitness. But it would not go beyond a certain point in the case of St. Francis. Nobody, not even a free thinker like Renan or Matthew Arnold, would pretend that St. Francis was anything but a devout Christian. or that any other original motive except the imitation of Christ would be responsible for this free thinking. Yet, St. Francis also had that liberating and humanizing effect upon religion, though perhaps rather on the imagination than the intellect. But nobody says that St. Francis was loosening the Christian code when he was obviously tightening it, like a rope around the friar's frock. Nobody says he merely opened the gates to skeptical science, or sold the past to heathen humanism, or looked forward only to the Renaissance, or met the rationalists halfway. No biographer pretends that St. Francis, when he is reported to have opened the Gospels at random and read the great texts about poverty, really only opened the Aeneid and practicing the sores Virginalia out of respect for heathen letters and learning. No historian will pretend that St. Francis wrote the Canticle of the Sun in close imitation to the Homeric hymn to Apollo, or loved birds because he had carefully learned all the tricks of the Roman augurs. In short, most people, Christian and brethren, would now agree that Franciscan sentiment was primarily a Christian sentiment, unfolded from within, out of an innocence, or if you will, ignorant, faith of the Christian religion itself. Nobody, as I have said, says that St. Francis drew his primary inspiration from Ovid. It would be every bit as false to say that Aquinas drew his primary inspiration from Aristotle. The whole lesson of his life, especially of his early life, the whole story of his childhood and the choice of career, shows that it was supremely and directly devotional, and that he passionately loved Catholic worship long before he found he had to fight for it. There was also a special and clinching instant of this, which once more connects St. Thomas with St. Francis. It seems to be strangely forgotten that both these saints were actually fact imitating a master who was not Aristotle, let alone Ovid, when they sanctified the senses or the simple things of nature. When St. Francis walked humbly among the beasts, or St. Thomas debated courteously among the Gentiles. Those who miss this miss the point of the religion, even call it most superstitious. I mean the whole staggering story of God-man in the Gospels. A few even miss it touching St. Francis and his unmixed and unlearned appeal to the Gospels. They will talk of the readiness of St. Francis to learn from the flowers or the birds as something that can only point onward to the pagan Renaissance. You know, the interesting thing is making all these weird conclusions about St. Francis. If they would read this short little book called The Rule of St. Francis, it would clear up all of these deficiencies in their thinking. Gospel to life and life to gospel. I mean, he was all about that. So to give away the God-man is just like, no, that's not quite where he was. Whereas the fact stares them in the face. First, it points backward to the New Testament. And the second, it points forward, if it points to anything, to the Aristotelian realism of the Summa of St. Thomas Aquinas. They vaguely imagine that anybody who is humanizing divinity must be paganizing divinity, without seeing that the humanizing of divinity is actually the strongest and starkest and most incredible dogma of the creed. St. Francis was becoming more like Christ and not merely more like Buddha. when he considered the lilies of the fields or the fowls of the air, and St. Thomas was becoming more of a Christian and not merely more of an Aristotelian, when he insisted that God and the image of God had come in contact through matter in with the material world, in other words, metaphysics. These saints were, in the most exact sense of the term, humanists, because they were insisting on the immense importance of the human being on the theological scheme of things. But they were not humanists marching along the path of progress that leads to modernism and general skepticism, for it is their very humanism they were affirming, a dogma now often regarded as the most superstitious superhumanism. They were strongly strengthening that staggering doctrine of incarnation, which the skeptics find it hardest to believe. There cannot be a stiffer piece of Christian divinity than the divinity of Christ. Are you there?
1: This is a point that is here very much to the point that these men became more orthodox when they became more rational or natural. Only by being thus orthodox could they be thus rational and natural. In other words, what may really be called a liberal theology was unfolded from within, from out of the original mysteries of Catholicism. But that liberality had nothing to do with liberalism. In fact, it cannot even coincide with liberalism. The matter is so cogent that I will take one or two special ideas of St. Thomas to illustrate what I mean, without anticipating the elementary sketch of Thomism that must be made later. The following points may be noted here. For instance...
0: Now, I want to say there's a footnote in here. He uses the word liberalism here in a strictly limited theological sense, in which Newman, in other words, that's John Henry Newman, right, and other theologians use it. In its popular political sense, as I point out later, St. Thomas rather tended to be liberal, especially for his time. Now, what we're thinking about...
1: For instance, it was a very special idea of St. Thomas that man is to be studied in his whole manhood, that a man is not a man without his body, just he is not a man without his soul. A corpse is not a man, but also a ghost is not a man. The earlier school of Augustine and even of Anselm had rather neglected this, treating the soul as the only necessary treasure, wrapped for a time in a negligible napkin. Even here, they were less orthodox in being more spiritual. They sometimes hovered on the edge of those eastern deserts that stretch away to the land of transmigration, where the essential soul may pass through 100 unessential bodies, reincarnated even in the bodies of the beasts or birds. St. Thomas stood up stoutly for the fact that a man's body is his body, as his mind is his mind, and that he can only be a balance and a union of the two. Now, this is in some ways a naturalistic notion, very near the modern respect for material things, a praise of the body that might be sung by Walt Whitman or justified by D.H. Lawrence, a thing that might be called a humanism or even claimed by the modernism. In fact, it may be materialism, but it is the flat contrary of modernism. It is bound up in the modern view with the most monstrous, the most material, and therefore the most miraculous of miracles. It is specially connected with the most startling sort of dogma, which the modernists can least accept, the resurrection of the body. Or again, his argument for revelation is quite rationalistic, and on the other side, decidedly democratic and popular. His argument for revelation is not in the least an argument against reason. On the contrary, he seems inclined to admit that truth could be reached by a rational process if only it were rational enough, and also long enough. Indeed, something in his character, which I have called elsewhere optimism, and for which I know no other approximate terms, led him to rather exaggerate the extent to which all men would ultimately listen to reason. In his controversies, he always assumes that they will listen to reason. That is, he emphatically believed that men can be convinced by argument. When they reach the end of that argument, only his common sense also told him that the argument never ends. I might convince a man that matter as the origin of mind is quite meaningless if he and I were very fond of each other and fought each other every night for 40 years. But long before he was convinced on his deathbed, 1,000 other materialists would have been born, and nobody can explain everything to everybody. St. Thomas takes the view that the souls of all the ordinary, hardworking, and simple-minded people are quite as important as the souls of thinkers and truth seekers. And he asks how all these people are possibly to find time for the moment of reasoning that is needed to find truth.
0: So even Thomas, even St. Augustine said that his explanation of the Trinity would not satisfy all people.
1: Right.
0: The whole tone of the passage shows by a respect for scientific inquiry and strong sympathy with the average man. His argument for revelation is not an argument against reason, but it is an argument for revelation. The conclusion he draws from it is that men must receive the highest moral truths in a miraculous manner, or most men would not receive them at all. His arguments are rational and natural, but his own deduction is all for the supernatural. And it is common in the case of his argument that it's not easy to find any deduction except his own deduction. And when we come to that, we find it is something as simple as St. Francis himself could desire. The message from heaven, the story that is told out of the sky, the fairy tale that is really true. It is plainer still in most popular problems like free will. If St. Thomas stands for one thing more than another, it is what we called subordinate sovereignties or autonomies. He was, if the flippancy may be used, a strong home ruler. We might even say that he was always defending the independence of dependent things. He insisted that such things could have its own rights in its own region. It was his attitude to home rule of the reason and even the senses. Daughter, am I in my father's house, but mistress in my own. And in exactly this sense, he emphasized a certain dignity in man, which was sometimes rather swallowed up by the purely theistic generalizations about God. Nobody would say he wanted to divide man from God, but he did want to distinguish man from God. In the strong sense of human dignity and liberty, there is much that can be and is appreciated now in a noble humanistic liberality. But let us not forget that its upshot was the very free will or the moral responsibility of man, which in so many liberals would deny. Upon this sublime, perilous liberty hang heaven and hell and all the mysterious drama of the soul. It is a distinction and not a division, but a man can divide himself from God, which is a certain aspect, is the greatest distinction of all. Again, though it is, in fact, the most basic thing that that Psalms bring up is that, you know, there is a God and I'm not it. Again, though, it is more metaphysical matter, which must be mentioned later, and then only too slightly, it is the same and old philosophical dispute about the many and the one. There are so different things so different that they can never be classified, or so unified that they can never be distinguished. Without pretending to answer such questions here, we may say broadly that St. Thomas comes down definitively on the side of variety, as a thing that is real, as well as unity. In this, and questions akin to this, he often departs from the great Greek philosophers who were sometimes his models, and entirely departs from the great Oriental philosophers who are, in some sense, his rivals. He seems fairly certain that the difference between chalk and cheese, or pigs and pelicans, is not merely illusion or dazzle of our bewildered mind blinded by a single light, but is pretty much what we all feel it is to be. It may be said that this is mere common sense, the common sense that pigs are pigs, to the extent related to the earthbound Aristotelian common sense, to the human and even to a heathen common sense. But note that here again the extremes of the earth and heavens meet. It is not connected with the dogmatic Christian idea of creation or creator or created pigs as distinct from cosmos that merely evolution evolved them. In all these cases, we see repeated the point stated at the start. The Thomistic movement is metaphysics, like the Franciscan movement is morals and matter, was an enlargement and a liberation. It was emphatically a growth of Christian theology from within. It was emphatically not a shrinking of Christian theology under heathen or even human influences. The Franciscan was free to be a friar instead of being bound to be a monk. But he was more of a Christian, more of a Catholic, even more of an ascetic. So the Thomist was free to be an Aristotelian instead of being bound to be an Augustinian. But he was even more of a theologian, more of an Orthodox theologian, more of a dogmatist, in having recovered through Aristotle the most defiant of all dogmas, the wedding of God with man, therefore with matter. Nobody can understand the greatness of the 13th century who does not realize that it was a great growth of new things produced by living things. In that sense, it was really bolder and freer that what we call Renaissance will be a resurrection of old things, discovered in dead things. In that sense, medievalism was not a Renaissance, but rather a naissance. It did not model its temples upon tombs or call up dead gods from Hades. It made an architecture as new as modern engineering. Indeed, it still remains the most modern architecture, only it was followed at the Renaissance by more antiquated architecture. In that sense, the Renaissance might be called the relapse. Whatever may be said of the Gothic and the Gospel, according to St. Thomas, They were not a relapse. It was a new thirst. It was a new thrust in the Titanic thrust of Gothic engineering. And its strength was a God who makes all things new. In a word, St. Thomas was making Christendom more Christian than making it more Aristotelian. This was not a paradox, but a plain truism, which can only be missed by those who know what is meant by Aristotelianism, but have simply forgotten what it meant to be a Christian, as compared with a Jew, a Muslim, or a Buddhist. A deist or most obvious alternatives. A Christian means a man who believes that deity or sanctity has attached to matter or entered the world of the senses. Some modern writers missing this simple point have even talked as if the acceptance of Aristotle was a sort of concession to the Arabs, like modernist Vicar making a concession to the agnostics. They might as well say that the Crusades were a concession to the Arabs and say Aquinas rescuing Aristotle from Averroes was a concession to the Arabs.

0: Welcome to the spirit world, answering your questions on angels, demons, and how the spiritual and physical worlds interact. And now your hosts, Debbie Giorgiani and Adam Bly.
1: Well, hello there, and welcome to the spirit world. I am Debbie Giorgiani with religious demonologist Adam Bly and you today. This is our May open forum, and we expect you to show up in a big way. So start calling this number right now because our show team is in place for this open forum where we talk about angels, demons, everything in between. And the number is 877-757-9424. That's 877-757-9424. And you don't have to be Catholic to call in. If you are listening to the spirit world, this is your show. Please dial in. We're very friendly. But Adam, we never begin anything without the St. Michael prayer.
2: In the name of the Father, and of the Son, and of the Holy Spirit, St. Michael the Archangel, defend us in battle. Be our protection against the wickedness and snares of the devil. May God rebuke him, we humbly pray. And do thou, O Prince of the heavenly host, by the power of God, cast into hell Satan and all the evil spirits who prowl about the world, seeking the ruin of souls. Amen. In the name of the Father, and of the Son, and of the Holy Spirit. Amen.
1: Amen. So, Adam, this is our open forum. We are live today on this Mother's Day weekend. We want to wish everyone a very happy Mother's Day. If you are a mother in any form, any capacity, any way, you're motherly, you absolutely love taking care of people in this world, then happy Mother's Day. You know, and to all mothers out there who are getting ready to celebrate, we want you to stop everything because that's tomorrow. Today is the spirit world, and we'd love for you to call in. Here go the phone lines right now at 877-757-9424. That's 877-757-9424. So, Adam, let's chat a little bit and get caught up, because for the last couple of weeks, I have been on an amazing pilgrimage with the La Promesa Foundation, the parent company of Guadalupe Radio Network, a beautiful pilgrimage to France, to sacred sites, and to Lourdes, Adam. And I want to tell you and our listeners about that. And I know we may even have some pilgrims calling in, because Anna is our call screener. Her parents were on the pilgrimage. And so it's really exciting. This is like a family affair, which we do all the time with our shows. It's a family. So I'd love to see what's going on in your world of the exorcism ministry work you're doing. And hopefully I can share a little bit about being at Lourdes.
2: Yeah, I want to hear about that, Deb. This is our first chance to catch up since you got back. For my part, I guess, you know, I don't mean it in a dramatic way. It is what it is. This is shaping up to maybe be the busiest year I've seen since I got involved in all this 20 years ago. We normally have a lot of cases kind of come into our awareness during Lent, and then particularly during Holy Week. And then normally things kind of drop off in terms of new cases. You know, we're always doing exorcisms every week, multiple, because they're all ongoing. But we have had multiple fully possessed people, start.
1: Not mental illness, you're talking fully possessed?
2: Right, yeah, okay. Like actual possession cases. Okay. Of course, we test these things and discriminate between mental and medical problems and, you know, possession. And the church has done that for centuries. We're so busy. I'm having trouble finding enough time where I can get our priests and everybody coordinated. So it's very busy. And I know people don't know this because most people aren't involved in the exorcism world, but the very beginning of a case when you first start is the most kind of dramatic and loud and disruptive and kind of crazy in terms of the things that happen, because you're just starting and there's the most of them in the person and the least of the person there. And then over time, as more and more of them are cast out, it's more of the person and they exert more and more control over themselves. So at the very beginning, it's challenging, which is totally fine. And the beautiful thing is Jesus is bringing the people to us, and they're getting prayer, and they're being freed, and they get better every week, and more, you know, liberty in their lives and freedom. And I'm already seeing the things that we always see, Deb, and that is spontaneously We don't proselytize. We don't, you know, preach to people about changing their faith. Mm-hmm. But people that are Protestant, they spontaneously ask about, how do I enter the church? How do I get closer to Jesus through the sacraments? It just happens spontaneously, and so I'm seeing that in multiple mm-hmm. cases right now. So
1: we should be praying for these victims, right? These poor people that are going through it.
2: Yeah, I know people pray for us already, but if you could pray for the people that are just starting this journey mm-hmm. of getting free, because they suffer a lot in the first months in between sessions. The demons try very hard to punish them enough that they stop coming for prayer. They punish them every time after they leave, after they come in for prayer, because they're trying to dissuade them. Mm-hmm. So the people are really struggling in these first weeks and months. So that'd be wonderful if people could pray to support them.
1: Can you share with us, do you feel free enough to share with us about, like, how did these demons enter into some of these people? Was it through some of their activities or some things? Can you share a little bit about that?
2: Yeah, so, you know, in general, what we see here, you know, this is the common things, Deb. There's a lot of variability, but very commonly, there will be very bad traumas that are sinful that happen early in life that start to open the door. Mm-hmm. And then the demons, they don't necessarily possess right then, but they get more and more influence over the person. And then they influence the person more heavily to sin and open more doors as their life goes on. And eventually, they get to the point where they're dabbling with the occult, they're playing around with black magic or divination. The sin has become, it's spiraled down into very serious sin, you know, years later. And that's when it turns into full possession. And so when you're dealing with the case, you have to go back to when the demonic really first entered their life. It doesn't mean they possessed them fully at the beginning, but they got in their life in this kind of extraordinary way. So it's very common that there's an early trauma that kind of opens the door. And that's the case for, you know, a number of people. That's very common. Sometimes it's just black magic, and that just kicks the door open right away.
1: When you're saying an early trauma, are you talking like some kind of abuse situation?
2: Yeah, an abuse, a crime that happened against them.
1: Okay.
2: You can imagine.
1: Okay.
2: Yeah.
1: All righty. I just was trying to get a better understanding so we can pray and have some focused prayer on this. I do want to remind everyone, we are live today on this Mother's Day weekend. We do expect your calls. Javier will be first as soon as we come back from the break. So, Javier, don't go anywhere. You're going to lead the discussion on this May Open Forum. But we'd like you to join Javier and pick up that open line right there if you have something to say or something's going on in your life. 877-757-9424. That's 877-757-9424. Hope you enjoyed the mailbag, the two-part mailbag edition that we did when I was gone on the pilgrimage. Like I said, Adam, if I may share real quickly, you were wondering.
2: Oh, please.
1: Yeah, what happened in Lourdes. Oh, incredible. I mean, we experienced so many beautiful blessings and graces, and they're still unfolding. We have couples that are processing miracles that have happened in their life. We have others that have, prayers have been answered. We went to Normandy. It was, oh my goodness. We went to Normandy, Adam, and there we were so silent, and it was, mm-hmm. we were taking it all in. We just had a huge appreciation for everyone that sacrificed their lives so that we can be sitting here today, you know, talking freely, and how beautiful that is. And we went to St. Therese's, her home, and that was amazing. Father Sam Medley was our chaplain, was our priest that led the pilgrimage, and it was just, every day was a new kind of understanding of things and appreciation. St. Catherine Laboure, the Sacred Heart, I mean, and the Miraculous Medal. I mean, it goes on and on. St. Joan of Arc, where she was burned at the stake. I mean, we took it all in. I mean, and we talked about it, and we brought in the guardian angels, Adam, and how so many of these saints had such a really tight relationship with their guardian angels. And it was amazing. And we talked all about that. But the beauty was that we fostered these wonderful relationships. We were free to share and to really explore, you know, what we were feeling and develop a better understanding of our faith and to walk away. You know, so many of us made sacrifices, and some of us are still recovering from being a little bit under the weather and things of that nature. So there was a lot of sacrifices being made, but it was so worth it because it prepared us for something much bigger. And Toya Hall, our founder of Guadalupe Radio Network, she shares all the time, nothing good comes without the cross, right? And so we really looked into that and went deep, and it was just incredible. And Sean Rice from Guadalupe Radio Network was our leader on the pilgrimage, and it was, and Marty came with me. It was a blast. Everybody's talking about where are we going next, you know, because we just got such a huge amount of graces from it. And then we went to Lourdes, right? And it was the yearly convention of the Order of Malta, where they bring the sick patients to Lourdes. So we got to witness all of that. I mean, the pilgrims got to have mass at the grotto with Cardinal Dolan was the presider. I mean, it was just, I mean, there was the coolest things you could imagine, and just beautiful blessings and graces. But would I go back to Lourdes? Absolutely. Could I live at Lourdes? Absolutely. You could just feel the graces coming up through the ground. I mean, it's it's amazing. And so, of course, everybody asked, did you get go into the baths? We weren't really scheduled to go in because the sick patients from around the world with Order of Malta, they got, you know, they got first reservation to go in. But we did go to the spigots and the water faucets there, and we doused ourselves with a shower of that holy water, that healing waters of Lourdes. And so I encourage everyone, you know, if you have an opportunity, it's really a gift to be able to go and to experience it with other pilgrims. So yeah, thanks for asking about it. I know you wanted to hear some of the details. So did Tim, our producer. And by the way, Tim, our producer, is doing a fine job today. We have Lori and Anna on the phones. And Adam, we are going to take that first break, and Javier will come back and lead the discussion on the open forum. And then we have other callers coming in. We do have a couple open phone lines. We are live today. I know you may think we're still on pilgrimage, but no, we're back. So please call in. This is our open forum. Angels, demons, anything in between. We'd love to hear from you. You don't have to be Catholic to call in if you're listening anywhere around the world, because we're being heard on the EWTN Global Catholic Radio Network. Please call in at 877-757-9424. That's 877-757-9424. And Adam and I will be right back.

This is Franciscan Media's Saint of the Day for May 9th. Today we celebrate St. John of Avila. Born in 1500 in the Castile region of Spain, at age 14, John was sent to the University of Salamanca to study law. Later he studied philosophy and theology in Alcala before his ordination as a diocesan priest. As his parents' sole heir, John received a considerable fortune upon their deaths, which he immediately distributed to the poor. John traveled to Seville, hoping to become a missionary to Mexico. However, Seville's archbishop persuaded John to remain and minister to the inhabitants of Andalusia. Over the next 9 years, John earned a reputation as an engaging preacher, a perceptive spiritual director, and a wise confessor. Not afraid to denounce vice in high places, John was investigated by the Inquisition, but later cleared. He counted among his friends such saints as Francis Borgia, Ignatius Loyola, John of God, John of the Cross, Peter of Alcantara, and Teresa of Avila. John worked closely with the Society of Jesus, helping it to grow both in Spain and in the Spanish colonies. John of Avila died in 1569, was canonized in 1970, and named a Doctor of the Church in 2012. His mystical writings have been translated into several languages. There's more about the saints along with inspiration and Catholic resources at our website, saintoftheday.org. From Franciscan Media, this has been Saint of the Day.

0: The Spirit World continues with Debbie Giorgiani and Adam Bly. If you have a question for the show, call 877-757-9424 or email tsw@grnonline.com.
1: This is our May Open Forum, the month of Mary. We do expect you to call in and ask your questions. This is your opportunity. Adam and I, we didn't have a presentation prepared for this particular episode. It's all about you. So whatever you want to bring to the table, we're willing to talk about it. So please consider calling in at 877-757-9424. And Adam, before we get to Javier, I just wanted to say real quickly, there's so much more to say about this amazing pilgrimage that Marty and I just got back from, but I just wanted to say that, you know, before we left for the very long 17-hour trip, traveling back to the States from France, we had to go to Toulouse and then to Boston and then to Arizona. I was having really bad circulation problems that my doctors had told me to stay in France for a couple more days. But I was determined to get home because I just wanted to get home. I want, there's no place like home, right? Mm-hmm. And, so I towards the middle of the night, I put on Facebook, for mainly, the Take Two listeners and the Spirit World listeners. I put out a request for prayer, and I received over 400 messages, in a matter of minutes, of people giving me advice and prayers. And I felt the prayers, Adam. I felt the prayers. And I just want to say to everyone listening, if you were one of the ones that posted on from the Spirit World, thank you so much. I could feel the prayers. I got home. I'm in Arizona. So it's just incredible, the power of prayer. So keep that in mind, because, you know, Adam was talking about the exorcism work that he does on a weekly basis. And I'm sure I can say this safely, Adam, you and the team, you rely on that power of prayer. You rely on that confidence in what Jesus can do and what he's willing to do and has done in the Blessed Mother. And so there's such strength when we come together in prayer. So I just wanted to encourage people, please, when you're feeling down, especially on this Mother's Day weekend, you know, there's a lot of mothers that may not be receiving a card from their kids or a phone call from their kids or things of that nature. Please don't feel down. You have a lot of prayer support around you, and we believe in the power of prayer. And if you are feeling alone, you can always reach out to us, because we're working with families now at Stand Tall. So that's at standtalltoday.com, and we will be there as a support for you and your family. Okay, Adam, ready to get to the phones?
2: Absolutely.
1: Okay, Javier is up first from San Antonio, Texas, listening on Guadalupe Radio Network. Javier, thanks so much for being first up here on the Spirit World, and welcome.
3: Hi, good morning. Thank you for taking my call.
1: Thank you. You go right ahead.
3: Thank you. So my question has to deal with spiritual communication. I have in mind 1 Samuel 3, when the Lord first calls Samuel when he was a boy. And God calls Samuel 3 times, and Samuel goes to Eli, thinking that Eli's calling him, but it's actually the Lord. Usually not in prayer, I'm doing something else. I'll maybe hear my name softly or something like that. Is there a guidance for dealing with that? Psychologically, maybe I'm messed up, I'm psychotic, I'm lonely, it's a demon tricking me. Any thoughts, or this could actually be from an angel? I don't know. Is there any way to think about sort of extraordinary or unordinary sense of my name being called? Thank you.
2: Okay, Javier, so tell me exactly what you mean by your name being called. Like, what was the context? Were you wide awake? Were you doing something? Were you just waking up, just going to sleep? Did you hear it as an audible voice? Did you hear it in your mind? Did it just feel like somebody was calling you? What was the experience like?
3: Usually I'm doing something. So whether it's typing on the computer or maybe driving on the road, usually not at work. I don't really hear it at Mass, but...
2: And is it just your name?
3: Yes. I don't know if I've taken the right lessons from listening to your program, which I think is very helpful. Basically, don't engage with things you can't see. That may be not what you actually said, but mm-hmm. don't talk to things that you don't know. But basically, I don't respond. But
2: right.
3: Just curious about that.
2: Yeah, I mean, if it's just your name, there's really not a message there, right? So it's an attempt to establish communication if it's a spirit. If it's just, how old are you, Javier?
3: I'm 41.
2: 41, okay. Have you had this kind of experience before?
3: I don't think I have. I'm not entirely sure, but I don't remember it discreetly earlier.
2: Okay. So yeah, of course you want to rule out medical or psychological factors. I would check in with your regular doctor to be sure, because you don't want to leave something untreated if there is something developing. You're a little bit old for certain mental illnesses to be kicking in this late in life, but sometimes they can kick in later. So I would just try to get that ruled out just to be reasonable, right? Generally with God, I don't know, and I'd like to hear Deb's thoughts on this too. Mm-hmm. Generally with God, not only is there kind of a prompting in your life, it's not necessarily a voice that you hear, but it can come as a prompting, like people say, like God speaking to your heart. And I know that sounds vague. It's kind of like you just know what God wants from you. Now, the trick is you can't just then run and follow that and say, well, I had this feeling and that means it's God, and therefore I'm going to do it. You know, I'm going to sell everything and, you know, move to this country or whatever. You need to check whatever you're feeling might be God. Number one, if you're Catholic, check in with your pastor. Ask to make an appointment. Sit down and talk. If they have time to sit down and talk, they might be crazy busy. Check in with somebody. And then look for whether God is opening the doors in your life, whether the circumstances are making the way for whatever this prompting is to actually be done. Like, if God is truly calling a person to something, he's going to make it possible. You know, he's not going to make you win the lottery and hand you $30 million, but the doors are going to open in your life. And my other thing that I've noticed with this is it doesn't happen instantly. So we say, like, things in God's time, and we're impatient because we're human and mortal and we want things right now. But I tend to see the things unfold slowly over time. Deb, what are your thoughts about?
1: Yeah, I think that Everything you're saying is fabulous for Javier. But I'd like to ask a question real quickly, Javier. Are you just hearing your name kind of getting your attention, or is it annoying? And if it's annoying to hear your name repeated like that, have you asked God to just remove that sound or remove that so that it's, if it's not of God, just to remove it? Because the reason why I say that is I remember when I went through a very difficult time when I was getting divorced, there were a few times I actually heard my name being called. And I don't know if it was just because I was exhausted. And I just said, Lord, I don't want this

0: we're dealing with something like this, one of the first things that I do, at least, is I ask the person, and sincerely ask Jesus, if this isn't from you, please take it away.
1: Exactly.
0: So, you know, because the scripture warns us about the enemy is tricky and all of that. So that would be the number one thing. Jesus, if this isn't from you, please take it away. Number two, at the same time, I'd be ruling out medical or psychological problems. Now, anybody under enough stress, under enough sleep deprivation, will hear things because your brain will start dreaming while you're awake. So when you're under acute stress, really intense, you might hear your name, especially if there's like white noise, like a fan running or a vacuum running. People will fairly commonly say they thought they heard a voice when they're under stress and there's white noise in the background. This is just kind of a side effect of the way the brain works.
1: Right.
0: So yeah. And the other thing is with this, he's hearing his name, but I don't know. You would think there'd be a follow-up. It'd be more than that.
1: Right. Javier, are you under a lot of stress? Can we pray for you about anything?
2: Yes, mainly financial stress, but I have stress, yeah.
1: Okay, yeah, then let's definitely, I'll put you in the prayer book. We will pray. Go to, if you, are you Catholic?
2: Yes.
1: Oh, okay, go to our, the Infant of Prague. I don't know if you've ever picked up the devotion, the Infant of Prague. Look into it. It will bring you tremendous peace, especially if you're under financial pressure, okay?
2: Thank you for that.
1: Absolutely. Keep us posted. We're here for you. Thank you so much for trusting us with this. We appreciate it. And have a beautiful rest of your day. Okay, we're going to get to Gary Adam. Gary is a first-time caller from Oklahoma City, Oklahoma, listening on Oklahoma Catholic Radio. Hi, Gary. Welcome.
3: Good morning. I appreciate you taking my call. I listen to you guys all the time and decided today was the day I should call in.
1: Good.
3: I don't know if how much your screener gave you on this, but I was listening earlier when Adam was remarking about demons that can attach themselves when you're young and manifest when you get older. I've always thought that I've had something that suppresses. I've been Catholic all my life. When I was 14. Kids down the street that were my age, they got their mother a Ouija board for her birthday, and their mother considered themselves to be a white witch. And so I'd never seen one of those, and I thought, oh, this is a bunch of baloney. And so as I watched them do this thing, it got to where it was every day. We did this every day for about a year and a half. And she would always tell us when she left, don't get this Ouija board out. Well, that's the first thing we did. And, you know, I'm 68, so we're talking about something from 50 plus years ago. Anyway, we've regularly communicated with this demon that he would, every time he would get on there, and he called himself 87. And this thing actually, I was so doubtful. I didn't believe it. And this Ouija board would move so fast that it would take four people. Two people on the Ouija board, one person calling out letters and one person writing them down. And one day we were over there and she said, you don't even have to talk to this thing. It can read your mind. And I said, oh, that's ridiculous. So Danny, my friend, and his mother are on this Ouija board, and he's asking it, am I going to get a new motorcycle? 14-year-old kid. And the Ouija board says yes, and in my mind, I'm picturing myself screaming as loud as I can. I'm screaming, what about me? What about me? What about me? And this Ouija board tells Danny, yes. He says, what kind? It says, you're going to get a Yamaha 175. You're going to get two of them. And I'm screaming as loud as I can, what about me? What about me? And the Ouija board spells out, Gary, be quiet. And so everybody stopped what they're doing and they looked at me. And they said, what are you doing? Are you thinking real hard? I said, well, I guess so. Well, 2 weeks later, my dad got me a new Yamaha 175. And 2 weeks after that, it got stolen. Insurance bought me a new one. The cops found the other one, and I had two of them. And it's just, this is more than coincidence.

0: Dennis. You know, we would torment this thing. We'd sit there and make fun of it, and it would say, "I'm going to get you," and we'd say, "You can't do anything to us. What are you going to do?" Well, Danny had this old beat up truck he was going to fix up for when he could drive, and it says, "Well, go look out the window." So we walk over, we look out the window. The truck pops out of gear, rolls down the driveway, and smashes into a tree. And, you know, I mean, I got pretty deep into this stuff. So, you know, I always think in the back of my mind, I feel like there's always something pushing me to do some kind of sin or another. I have specific things I struggle with, but I pray the rosary. I try to do it daily. And I think really my Catholic faith and the fact I was baptized is really what helped me, because okay. These other kids that we were doing it with, two of them took their own life. One of them attempted to take his life. One of them ended up in a mental institution. So, you know, I came out of it pretty unscathed, but yeah. I still feel like, you know, there's probably something there that would love to get at me if God would let him.
1: Okay, Gary. So thank you for the story. It's very illustrative of how dangerous Ouija boards are, especially if you get involved in like using them regularly and intensely like that. And I have seen possession cases. I'm not saying you're possessed, Gary. I've seen possession cases come from Ouija board use, particularly extended use like that. So a couple things. Just for those listening and wondering about this. Number one, demons don't know the future. Okay, these things would have overheard you guys talking about how much you wanted a motorcycle, because no doubt as kids you had expressed this to each other or even to your parents. That was in the air. It was something that was visible to them. They weren't reading your mind. Thomas Aquinas, you know, from our Catholic perspective and our Catholic understanding, Thomas Aquinas helps us and makes it clear that demons cannot read our minds. Only God has access to our inner thoughts. But it would have known that you guys wanted motorcycles. Secondly, they're really good at reading people. So you were sitting there screaming at the top of your lungs in your mind. You were probably a little bit making a tense face. You guys had maybe talked about how you were going to test this idea, and it had overheard this, because it wasn't just there when you're doing the Ouija board. It was hanging around listening. So you guys had talked about testing the thing. So it wasn't that it was reading your mind. It knew basically what you were probably doing, and so it made a really good guess. These things are smart. They've been watching people since the beginning of time. So they didn't know the future. What they did know is they may have seen that your dad was already in the process of getting you the motorcycle you wanted. And so it said that, not knowing the future, but knowing from having watched that your dad was probably already talking with your mom about it or was making those arrangements. The person stealing it, that very well could have been their manipulation. If it was somebody under their dominion, they could have prompted that person to go steal the motorcycle, thereby leading to you having two of them and making it seem like a really startling prediction that would entice you to go even deeper in the Ouija board use and think this thing is the best thing since sliced bread. They're always trying to impress people. I'm very sorry that the other people that were with you doing that either ended up dead or attempted suicide or in mental institution. I'm not saying everybody that plays with Ouija board is going to end up like that, but you guys doing this for daily for a year, you went pretty deep. So to close, Gary, I hope you've confessed this. I assume that you have. Confess it. Leave it behind. I wouldn't keep bringing it up or talking about it. It's fine that we discussed it here, but you don't want to show fascination or tell stories about it that will entice other people or entice yourself or entice yourself to consider picking it up again. Any thoughts, Deb?
2: Totally agree. Gary, just to make sure you seal this off and just put it behind you, I would go and just bring it into confession again one more time and just wipe the slate clean and move forward.
0: Okay, because honestly, I've never confessed that specifically. Oh. I never thought to go confess that.
1: You need to.
2: Definitely.
0: I went to confession 2 weeks ago, so I go to confession regularly.
1: So, Gary, mm-hmm. This was great that you called.
2: Yep.
1: This is Jesus prompting you to call.
2: Yep.
1: You know, the Holy Spirit, your guardian angel, mm-hmm. because you need to confess this. That's a mortal sin. It's a violation of the first commandment. So now you know that. Don't mm-hmm. you know, go get that confessed, because that's going to remove what little hold this thing still has after all these years. So this was a God thing.
0: Absolutely.
1: This was a very good thing that you did this, and you just mm-hmm. helped thousands of other people that maybe right. didn't realize.
2: And just to remind folks, if now that you're aware that it's a mortal sin, you don't want to be receiving the Eucharist unworthily, right? So, because it's mm-hmm. a mortal sin. So you want to make sure you get to confession, wipe it clean, Gary, and move forward in
0: I
2: a
0: will.
2: Confident way. Yep. Amen.
0: I'll do that this week. So Yay. I appreciate it, guys.
2: Yeah, you know what,
0: Thank
2: Gary?
0: So
2: I agree with Adam. You know, what you did today probably helped thousands and thousands of souls. So thank you so yeah. very much for stepping up. And this was a God thing. Thank you so much, Gary. Call us again. You were a first-time caller. We hope you become a regular caller of the spirit world. Oh, our whole show team is praising God, saying thank you, Lord. You know, see, this is why we do the show, Adam, to make sure that everybody has their best, most confident spiritual life with a solid catechesis. Thank you again, Gary. Everybody else, hold tight. Don't go anywhere. Marie, Jackie, Angel, Patty, Lynn, we'll get back to you as soon as we get done with this very quick break. So everybody stay tuned in and learn more on the Spirit World.

0: This is a Messy Family Minute with Mike and Alicia Hernan. A wise woman once told us, if you're going to pray with your kids, you have to play with them. Raising our family of 10 has taught us this maxim is very true. Why is this? Well, as parents, we are the first images of God for our children. St. John Paul II told us, parents' love is called to become for children the visible sign of the very love of God. In play, we are strengthening our children's sense of belonging. Your child can believe more easily God loves them because you love them. This is what play communicates.
1: Play helps us also remember who we really are and what we are made for, what it's like to be a child. And that childlikeness is an essential element of prayer. Getting on a child's level and being vulnerable and simple and maybe even a bit silly reminds us that it is only through humility that we can approach the Lord. 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

0: The Spirit World continues with Debbie Giorgiani and Adam Bly. 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
1: Thank you so much again to Gary from Oklahoma City, Oklahoma. You really got a lot of responses coming in from our socials and from our listeners of the Spirit World. They're all saying thank you, Gary. So I think everybody's going to rush to confession this weekend, Adam. This was amazing. Praise be to God. Okay, we're going to hit the lightning round here and go really fast. We're going to try to get to everybody before we close the show. So we're going to be racing against the clock. Tim says we're not going to be able to do it. I'm going to try. I'm going to turn on my New Jersey speed. Here we go. Marie from New York, New York on Sacred Heart Radio. Hi, Marie. Welcome to the program.
2: Hey, thank you very much. I just wanted to say I really appreciated Gary's openness on the severity of the supernatural. I really appreciated that so very much. It kind of broke the ice a little bit for me. Mm-hmm. So thank you, Gary, and thank you, Debbie, and Adam Bly.
1: Absolutely. You go right ahead, Marie.
2: Yeah. I want to go in your prayer book, first of all, before I get going.
1: Okay, you're in. You're in. So you go right ahead. Take it away. Whatever's on your mind or heart.
2: I want to say I did play with a Ouija board. I also, at the age of 5, remember everything, but I had my tonsils up throughout my young years up until 10. I hardly remember faces of mom and dad or siblings in my home. There was just a total blank. I have very few memories. And I want to go on to the... I'm having a hard time talking. It's really hard to talk. I started to find Jesus after I was 19. I got involved in a church that... apparently wasn't of God, and there was a lot of play out of the supernatural. I got thrown around when I went to the altar, and they were playing around with demonology. I was an innocent person, pretty traumatized by my wreck accident.
3: So Marie, I can hear the pain in your voice, and there's a lot to unpack there in all the things that happened. Because we're in this forum on the radio, and we have 13 minutes left in the entire show today, I'm not meaning to cut you off or make you feel unheard. No. If you could tell us specifically if there's something you wanted to share or specifically something you wanted to ask.
2: Yeah, absolutely. I can do that. And thank you for telling me all that. I would like to know how I can be assured, or cannot be reassured, with God's word and trying to live a Christian life. I'm concerned because I'm not sure that I'm free from all the supernatural, because I went from one thing to another. When I couldn't find God, I tried some occultism. When I couldn't get healing, I tried everything to think of Reiki and yoga. I'm wanting, I guess, to find God, reassurance that I'm out of this stuff, or the stuff that's out of me. And I don't have peace with it, and I don't feel.
3: Okay. So are you Protestant or Catholic? Sounds like you're
2: I'm Protestant, and okay. I've been 3 years listening to Sacred Heart. I do communion every day on the radio, and I'm finding a lot of peace there. I'm finding some peace, but I need insurance.
3: Okay, Marie. Yep, I understand. So kind of there is no simple answer to give you. Do A, B, and C, and you'll be completely at peace and utterly guaranteed free of any lingering effects, okay? Life, unfortunately, isn't, it's not that clear. So what you can do is repent with the minister of the church that you go to as best you can. You know, you can't do sacramental confession, but you can repent to Jesus directly. Maybe sit with your minister and have them talk you through that and do that as well as possible. And then you need to engage in your Christian walk and focus on God. Now, what I mean by that is, even if you feel lingering difficulty or doubts or little troubles, keep focused on God, focused on Jesus, moving towards God, doing whatever your denomination gives you, whether it's heavy in scripture, I would be attending whatever services you're going to, and try to keep God at the center of your spiritual life instead of the anxiety about the bad guys. Like, don't let your spiritual life be about, I'm scared of my past, I'm scared if it's still lingering, I do this trying to get away from it. Instead, try to say, I move towards Jesus because I love him and he loves me and I want to be closer to him. All that garbage from the past should be incidental and kind of behind you in your rearview mirror, and do things because they please God. And they bring you closer to God, not in a fear of the past and thinking, I need to do this to get away from the trouble that maybe was caused back in those days. And yeah, we all carry weight from the past, from choices that we made. And some of it's psychological, some is emotional, and some is spiritual. But what you need to do is grow towards God. And if you've repented well, try to let it go. And I know that's easy to say. And if you still have lingering spiritual problems that need deliverance prayer, you work with your minister in the denomination you're in. If you feel it's more serious, approach the diocese, the Catholic diocese you live in, and say, do you have any experts in the diocese? And they will work with you, whether you're Catholic or not, in terms of deliverance prayers. Or if it is that you need exorcisms, you know, the church doesn't turn anybody away. So if you feel after you worked with your denomination you need something, perhaps need something heavier in terms of heavy deliverance prayers or exorcism, approach your diocese. But what I'm saying is, Marie, try to keep your walk about you and Jesus as opposed to fearing the past. I don't know if that helps. I hope it does. Any thoughts, Deb?
1: The one quick thing I would say, Marie, if you're drawn into Catholic radio, and it sounds like you are, you feel very close to Catholic radio, you're listening to Sacred Heart Radio where you're at, Marie, and you're very much interested in that, I would consider praying about it and pursuing it. Maybe go to your archdiocese or your local parish, your Catholic parish. You know, there's always classes starting up, you know, OCIA formation classes, adult formation, and Marie, that'll give you access to Catholic clergy. So, you know, it sounds like you may need some more support around you. So just consider that. Since you're listening to Catholic radio, you're used to how we roll, and it's wonderful, and we're a big family, and it would be wonderful for you to have that connection with your local parish as well. What do you say?
2: Are you there?
1: Yes. Yeah, what do you say, Marie? Would just final comments.
2: I think that is absolutely the way to go, and okay, there is no other way. I'd like to make one quick comment. I love what you both shared with me. I love what Adam said, the spiritual, the emotional, and the mental, how it can, things can be lingering. And yes, that is what's going on in my heart, and that's why I called. And I want to make one last comment. I will do everything you both have prayed about and spoke from God's heart to me. I am doing it. I will continue doing it. I would like to leave a prayer. The thing that concerns me, I'm still having a lot of very unusual events taking place along with the past. That's why I was intense on when I called you. And that's why I think what Adam said about spiritual, emotional, and mental, I know that strongholds and footholds, and as Adam spoke initially in the program, he indicated, answering your question, Debbie, how do demons actually make the entryway? And I love what he said, there is a progression of how they work, and that's what I was trying to share with Adam and you, but I didn't know how to say it in words, right?
1: Yeah.
2: Throughout many decades, So I'm grateful for the both of you being there for everybody. Mm-hmm. And I didn't know what else to do with what I'm still dealing with.
4: Right.
2: I'm still having a lot of stuff.
4: Well, yeah. Marie, here's the thing. One thing. Now we put you in the prayer book, okay? And this show is being broadcast all over the EWTN Global Catholic Radio Network. So everybody that's listening right now, please pray for Marie right now so she can find some peace through all of this. So she has the right people that come into view, her ministers at her church or Catholic clergy or, you know, access to the Catholic Church. So you can just go sit in front of the tabernacle, Marie, and be there, you know, and dip your hands in the holy water font at the entrance of the church. You know, stay close to God in through prayer and through practice. And Marie, you've got this support team now globally around you. So let's see how this works out and if it can bring you some peace. But check in with us. Would you do that?
2: Absolutely. I will check in with you guys.
4: Okay. God bless you. Absolutely. Adam, the one thing I love about our church is, you know, right now they're open, right? The doors are open so people can walk right in and sit down mm-hmm. and be with our Lord. And that is very comforting, especially when you're feeling like you're not sure, you know, what's happening around you. So, Marie, we've got you covered in prayer. And yes, we're already getting messages in from the EWTN Global Catholic Radio Network listeners. They are already praying for you, Marie. So feel those prayers. Okay, Jackie is a first-time caller from Chapel Hill, North Carolina, listening on Divine Mercy Radio. Jackie, welcome to the spirit world.
5: Thank you so much, and God bless you both. I just have a question, and it's more of a request. I'm a devout Catholic, cradle Catholic, and I just wanted to talk about a battlefield. I really want more prayers for Catholic parents, Catholic superintendents, Catholic administrators, and Catholic teachers. I was a Catholic teacher, school teacher, and some of the schools are having some really difficult times because they are trying to get the enrollment and they're caving, if you know what I mean, on certain things. Mm-hmm. And it's really sad to see.
4: Mm. Adam, comments?
3: Jackie, prayers for the schools, that's wonderful, and yes, I welcome that, you know, I welcome that idea. I know a lot of the schools are struggling to keep Catholic identity in some cases, struggling to stay open in some cases, depending on what diocese that you're in the country. And I know a lot of people that really put their heart and soul into trying to convey the Catholic identity, you know, through Catholic schools. So it is a very important part of the faith. It's an important part of the church and the church's work. So,
5: I appreciate
3: that.
5: Thank you so much, because I hear so much about homeschooling, and I appreciate that. But so many of us have put so much of our time and talent and treasure in the Catholic schools and parishes, and I appreciate homeschooling, but sometimes I feel like sometimes on the Catholic radio, that's pushed more than the Catholic schools. I think the Catholic school teachers are so hurt by that. You know, we get certified, we get licensed, we repeat it every 5 years, we, you know, do on-the-job training, we know our subject area as well, but the most important thing is we should be awash in the Catholic faith. We should never, ever cave, never, ever be afraid, because if we believe in the saints, why would we even think that we don't have them at our back?
4: Yeah, wow. Jackie, you are very passionate about this, and we are as well. We put it in the prayer book as prayers, continued prayers for this. And, you know, thank you for bringing it to our attention. We need to be reminded always on Catholic Radio, and this and forums like this allow people to step up and to really share from their hearts. So, Jackie, thank you so much. We really, really appreciate you gracing this episode today. Folks, I just want to say real quickly, we're getting messages coming in. Just remember, venial sins are washed away with the Confiteor and other penitential prayers and rites during the Catholic Mass. A mortal sin, a serious sin, a mortal sin, you don't want to be receiving, because you're going to be receiving unworthily, and that's heaping another mortal sin on top of a mortal sin. So you got a problem there. Get to confession. confession. Okay, so that's the quickest, the most simplest way I can state it in this short amount of time. Adam, we have 2 minutes left. We're going to get to Rachel, a first-time caller. Thank you again, Jackie. And Rachel is first-time caller from Mansfield, Ohio, listening on the EWTN radio. Rachel, take it away.
6: Hi there. So I was recently in a relationship, and I had an IUD. It's a form of birth control that's inserted in your uterus. Mm-hmm. My priest told me that that caused demonic power over me. I can't remember his exact words, but, you know, if you're on birth control, just know God loves you, and he will heal you if you get off of it. I don't really know what else to say.
4: Right.
6: Well,
4: Rachel, be at peace, because everybody's praying for you. They can hear your heart. But I want Adam to comment real quickly on this, Adam.
6: Okay.
3: Yeah, so Rachel, I wouldn't be anxious in the sense of, like, using birth control is going to lead to possession or demonic oppression. Millions and millions and millions of people are using birth control. I'm not minimizing it. It is sinful, absolutely, no doubt. But don't be anxious in the sense that immediately leads to demonic oppression or possession. Generally, okay, there has to be more of a door being opened by the person. Now, is it a sin? Yes. Does it lead to perhaps, you know, more and more temptation? Yes. And, you know, temptation is demonic. That's their ordinary activity. We all deal with that. It's nothing to be anxious about.
6: Right.
3: But, you know, the sin part and the offense to God is what I would be feeling the strongest about. Don't be anxious thinking that you let the devil into your life and he's going to possess you. That's just not what we see. Possession and oppression generally come from black magic and pretty serious stuff.
6: Which I have tried to kind of be a part of recently. Not now. I'm back to the Catholic Church, but I was doing angel numbers, like the triple numbers. And I was also doing,
4: You have to be careful with all that, Rachel. That's what we're talking about. And we've had other previous shows. You can drop into the archives and pick up the Spirit World, some of the past shows, and we've talked about that. Rachel, sorry to cut you off. You hear the music. We're up against the end of the show here. I've got to do all the thank yous. Keith, thank you for waiting. Angel as well. Everyone else, we're so sorry we won't get to you this week. Maybe next week when we talk about private versus public revelation. Okay, that's what we're going to be talking about. Thanks again to everybody supporting the Spirit World. Thank you to our show team, Tim. Thank you to Anna and Lori. Well, that'll do it, you guys. For Adam Bly, I'm Debbie Giorgiani. Hey, have a happy Mother's Day. But until next Saturday, have a beautiful and blessed week.

0: In the name of the Father, and of the Son, and of the Holy Spirit.
1: Amen.
0: Peace be with you. Brothers and sisters, let us acknowledge our sins and so prepare to celebrate these sacred mysteries.
2: Lord Jesus, you have shown us the way to the Father. Señor, ten piedad.
1: Señor, ten piedad.
2: Lord Jesus, you have given us the consolation of the truth. Cristo, ten piedad.
1: Cristo, ten piedad.
2: Lord Jesus, you are the good shepherd leading us into everlasting life. Señor, ten piedad.
0: May Almighty God have mercy on us, forgive us our sins, and bring us to everlasting life.

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When they came to him, he addressed them, "Watch over yourselves and over the whole flock, of which the Holy Spirit and the heavenly elders, in which you tend the church of God."

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Reverend Mr. Manuel Alarcón Salinas. Reverend Mr. Jason Kenneth DeRito. Reverend Mr. Jonathan William Francois. Reverend Mr. Daniel Rivas. Reverend Mr. Daniel Rivas.

0: Reverend Mr. Jonathan William Francois. Reverend Mr. Daniel Rivas. Reverend Mr. Jonathan William Francois. Reverend Mr. Daniel Rivas.
1: The Church asks you to ordain these men, our brothers, to the responsibility of the priesthood.
0: Reverend Mr. Jonathan William Francois. Reverend
1: After
0: Mr.
1: inquiry
0: Daniel
1: among the
0: Rivas
1: Christian
0: Church
1: people, asked
2: and upon the recommendation of those concerned with their
1: the
2: formation,
1: of the
2: I testify
0: Mr.
2: that they
0: Jonathan
2: have been found worthy.
0: You know William them to be worthy. Francois. Reverend
3: relying
0: Mr.
3: on the help of the Lord God
1: the Christian people,
3: and of our Savior Jesus Christ,
1: the
3: we choose these our brothers for the order of the priesthood.
0: Reverend
1: that they have been found worthy.
0: William
3: We choose these our brothers for the order of the priesthood.
1: They have been found worthy.
3: We choose these our brothers for the order of the priesthood. We choose these our brothers for the order of the priesthood. We choose these our brothers for the order of the priesthood. Thank you for hearing and responding to the call of God for you to be here today.
0: We choose
3: the day of great
0: brothers for the order of the priesthood.
3: We witness these four men offering their lives. The rest
0: Thank
3: of us are not hearing and responding to
0: we are
3: called to find out how we are called to offer our life for our God in Jesus Christ. A special welcome to any visitors who are here to our beautiful cathedral. It's always great to welcome His Eminence Cardinal Stafford with us.
0: We are called to find out how we are called
3: Emeritus Archbishop Samuel and my brother Bishop Jorge. It's an honor to celebrate with you. And special gratitude for our seminary rectors today.
0: It's always great to welcome Father William.
3: His Eminence Cardinal Stafford with us.
0: We are called to find out how we are
3: Emeritus Archbishop Samuel and my brother Bishop Jorge. It's an honor to celebrate with you. And special gratitude for our seminary rectors today.
0: It's always great to welcome Father William.
3: His Eminence Cardinal Stafford with us.
0: We are called to find out how we are
3: Emeritus Archbishop Samuel and my brother Bishop Jorge. It's an honor to celebrate with you. And special gratitude for our seminary rectors today.
0: It's always great to welcome Father William.
3: His Eminence Cardinal Stafford with us. Emeritus Archbishop Samuel and my brother Bishop Jorge. It's an honor to celebrate with you. Special gratitude for our seminary rectors today.
0: It's always great to welcome Father William.
3: His Eminence Cardinal Stafford with us. 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
3: al dar a los
0: no solo por el alivio.
3: In 1990, then Cardinal Ratzinger, later Pope Benedict, was giving a conference to bishops in Brazil. And he spoke about the nothingness that is asked of the apostles. His point is that to be an apostle, to be a bishop, to be a priest, you can be really good at scripture study or really bad at scripture study, but what you need most is what only Jesus can provide. Because what man can stand up on his own and say, I forgive you your sins? What man can stand up and say, this is my body, this is my blood? Receive the Holy Spirit. All of that comes from our Lord Jesus. On their own, by the force of their own understanding, knowledge, and will, they cannot do anything they are meant to do as apostles or as priests. You must allow Jesus Christ to do it in and through you. That's the beauty of our priesthood. It is Christ who gave us authority that if we do something in his name that he would have us do, he will do it through us. We don't do it on our own. The same applies to the priesthood. Having nothing of your own draws you into communion and mission with Christ. You literally have to depend totally on Christ if you're a priest. You literally have to. You cannot do it on your own. So to quote then Cardinal Ratzinger, this is precisely what we mean when we call the ordination of a priest a sacrament. Ordination is not about the development of one's own powers and gifts. It is not the appointment of a man as a functionary because you're especially good at it, or because it suits you, or simply because it strikes you as a good way to earn a living. It is not a question of a job at which someone secures his only livelihood by his own abilities, perhaps in order to rise later to something better. The sacrament means I give what I myself cannot give. I do something that is not my work. I am on a mission and have become the bearer of that which another has committed to my charge. I'll say that again. I am on a mission. This entire archdiocese is on a mission. We need you to walk with us and to give what you cannot give yourself. Only our Lord will give it to us. I was thinking back about 32 years ago when I celebrated my Mass of Thanksgiving, the first Mass offered by a priest. In a few hours, you'll be doing this, brothers. And during the Mass, I remember at the fraction rite, when the assembly is singing the Lamb of God, Cordero de Dios, I remember raising the Blessed Sacrament, and I froze. I could not break God. In seminary, nobody prepared me how to break God, how to break Jesus Christ. And I remember just looking at him, thinking, how am I supposed to do this? And I heard him say to my heart, unless and until you're willing to let this happen to you, you're not ready to offer it for them. Unless and until you're willing to let your life be broken open for the Lord, let your life be poured out in loving service for the other, then we're not ready to do that for the people of God. And they're hungry for the body and blood of our Lord Jesus Christ. Your ordination of a priest is not a moment of personal achievement. It's a sacrament and an act of God's embrace of you today, through which the church is nurtured and transformed by the priesthood. It is a reminder that, like Christ, all ordained priests are called to live a life of self-giving, revealing God's love through your service to the community, especially in the celebration of the Eucharist. Let yourself be broken open for others. Let your life be an outpouring of the grace that belongs to God. Finally, to let your life be something means that you surrender. You literally have to depend on the Lord to be a priest. To surrender doesn't mean you're giving up, it means you're giving over. Brothers and sisters, as these men give their life over to the Lord today, give your life to him in whatever vocation he's called you to. Let this archdiocese, let your families be on mission so that it is the Lord who gives himself through us by our sacrifice and giving to one another.

My dear sons, before you proceed to the order of the priesthood, you must declare before the people your resolve to undertake this office. Do you resolve to discharge unfailingly, with the guidance of the Holy Spirit, the office of the priesthood in the presbyteral rank, as trustworthy co-workers with the order of bishops in feeding the Lord's flock? Do you resolve to carry out the ministry of the word worthily and wisely in the preaching of the gospel and the teaching of the Catholic faith? Do you resolve to celebrate the mysteries of Christ reverently and faithfully according to the tradition of the Church, especially in the sacrifice of the Eucharist and the sacrament of reconciliation for the praise of God and the sanctification of the Christian people? Do you resolve to implore with us the mercy of God for the people entrusted to you with zeal for the commandment to pray without ceasing? Do you resolve to be united more closely each day to Christ the High Priest, who offered himself for us to the Father as a pure sacrifice, and with him to consecrate yourselves to God for the salvation of all?

0: Do you promise respect and obedience to me and my successors?
1: I do.
0: May God, who has begun the good work in you, bring it to fulfillment. Do you promise respect and obedience to me and my successors?
1: I do.
0: May God, who has begun the good work in you, bring it to fulfillment. Do you promise respect and obedience to me and my successors?
1: I do.
0: May God, who has begun the good work in you, bring it to fulfillment. Do you promise respect and obedience to me and my successors?
1: I do.
0: May God, who has begun the good work in you, bring it to fulfillment.

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0: Hear us, we pray, O Lord our God, and pour out upon these your servants the blessing of the Holy Spirit and the power of priestly grace, that you may surround with your rich and unfailing gifts those whom we present to your fatherly care for consecration, through Christ our Lord.
1: Let us pray. 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

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You are listening to the ordination of Jonathan Francois to the priesthood from the Archdiocese of Denver, the Cathedral of the Immaculate Conception. He is the twin brother of Jacob Francois from St. Patrick's in Cedar Rapids. You can watch this on the Denver Archdiocesan website, on the YouTube channel KMMK Tony May, and also on the Facebook page KMMK 88.7 FM.

In the name of the Father, the Son, and the Holy Spirit. Amen. May the grace of our Lord Jesus Christ, the love of God, and the communion of the Holy Spirit be with you. Amen. Brothers and sisters, as we prepare to celebrate the sacred mysteries, let us call to mind our sins.

0: I confess to Almighty God and to you, my brothers and sisters, that I have greatly sinned in my thoughts and in my words, in what I have done and in what I have failed to do. Through my most grievous fault. Therefore I ask Blessed Mary, ever Virgin, the angels and saints, and you, my brothers and sisters, to pray for me to the Lord our God. May Almighty God have mercy on us, forgive us our sins, and bring us to everlasting life.
1: Draw near, Lord, Holy Father, Almighty and Eternal God, Author of human dignity, bestower of all graces, through whom all things progress, through whom everything is made firm, who by the power of the Holy Spirit, in order to form a priestly people, establish among them ministers of Christ, your Son, in various orders. Already in the earlier covenant, there arose offices instituted by mystical rites, so that when you had set Moses and Aaron over your people to govern and sanctify them, you chose men next in order and dignity to join them and assist them in their work. Thus, in the desert, you instilled the spirit of Moses in the minds of 70 wise men. With them as helpers, he more easily governed your people. So too, over the sons of Aaron, you poured an abundance share of their father's fullness, that the number of priests prescribed by the law might be sufficient for the sacrifices of the tabernacle, which were a shadow of the good things to come. But in these last days, Holy Father, you sent your Son into the world, Jesus, the apostle and high priest of our confession. Through the Holy Spirit, he offered himself unblemished to you and made his apostles, who are consecrated in the truth, sharers in his mission. To them you added companions to proclaim and carry out the work of salvation through all the world. Now we pray, O Lord, provide also for our weakness these helpers whom we need for the exercise of the apostolic priesthood. Grant, we pray, Almighty Father, to these your servants the dignity of the priesthood. Renew deep within them the spirit of holiness. May they hold the office second in order received from you, O God, and by the example of their manner of life, may they inspire right conduct. May they be trustworthy co-workers with our order, so that by their preaching and through the grace of the Holy Spirit, the words of the gospel may bear fruit in human hearts and reach even to the ends of the earth. Together with us, may they be faithful stewards of your mysteries, so that your people may be renewed through the cleansing waters of rebirth and refreshed from the altar, so that sinners may be reconciled and the sick raised up. May they be together with us, may they be imploring your mercy for the people entrusted to them and for the whole world. Thus may the full number of the nations gathered together in Christ become your one people, brought to perfection in your kingdom, through our Lord Jesus Christ, your Son, who lives and reigns with you in the unity of the Holy Spirit, God, forever and ever.
2: Mysia, they tried to go on into Bithynia, but the Spirit of Jesus did not allow them. So they crossed through Mysia and came down to Troas. During the night, Paul had a vision. A Macedonian stood before him and implored him with these words, "Come over to Macedonia and help us." When he had seen the vision, we sought passage to Macedonia at once, concluding that God had called us to proclaim the good news to them.
3: Seeing the vision,
4: the word of the Lord,
2: we sought passage.

May the Lord Jesus Christ, whom the Father anointed with the Holy Spirit and power, guard and preserve you, that you may sanctify the Christian people and offer sacrifice to God.

0: Father, and mighty Lord, guard and preserve you, that you may sanctify the Christian people and offer sacrifice to God.
1: The Lord be with you. A reading from the Holy Gospel according to John. Jesus said to his disciples, "If the world hates you, realize that it hated me first. If you belong to the world will love its own. But because you do not belong to the
0: world, may the Lord Jesus Christ, whom the Father anointed with the Holy Spirit and power, guard and preserve you, that you may sanctify the Christian people and offer sacrifice to God.
1: Remember the word I spoke to you. No slave is greater than his master. If they persecuted me, they will also persecute you. If they kept my word, they will also keep yours.
0: May the Lord Jesus Christ, whom the Father anointed with the Holy Spirit and power, guard and preserve you, that you may sanctify the Christian people and offer sacrifice to God.
1: And they will do all these things to you on account of my name, because they do not know the one who sent me." The Gospel of the Lord. If the world hates you, realize that it hated me first. I apologize to my confreres because what I'm going to share with you this afternoon, they read as we gathered in chapel on Wednesday morning for our community prayer. And it's a letter to Diognetus. And he talks about the Christian's presence in the world. Christians are indistinguishable from other men, either by nationality, language, or customs. They do not inhabit separate cities of their own, or speak a strange dialect, or follow some outlandish way of life. Their teaching is not based upon reveries inspired by the curiosity of men. Unlike some other people, they champion no purely human doctrine. With regard to dress, food, and manner of life in general, they follow the customs of whatever city they happen to be living in, whether it is Greek or foreign. And yet, there is something extraordinary about their lives. They live in their own countries as though they were only passing through. They play their full role as citizens, but labor under all the disabilities of aliens. Any country can be their homeland, but for them, their homeland, wherever it may be, is a foreign country. Like others, they marry and have children, but they do not expose themselves. They share their meals, but not their wives. They live in the flesh, but they are not governed by the desires of the flesh. They pass their days upon earth, but they are citizens of heaven. Obedient to the laws, they yet live on a level that transcends the law. Christians love all men, but all men persecute them. Condemned because they are not understood, they are put to death, but raised to life again. They live in poverty, but enrich many. They are totally destitute, but possess an abundance of everything. They suffer dishonor, but that is their glory. They are defamed, but vindicated. A blessing is their answer to abuse.
0: Receive the oblation of the holy people to be offered to God. Understand what you will do.
1: For the good,
0: imitate what you will celebrate, and conform your life to the mystery of the Lord's cross.
1: Even then, they rejoice as though they were receiving the gift of life. They are attacked by the Jews as aliens. They are persecuted by the Greeks. Yet no one can explain the reason for this
0: hatred. Receive the oblation
1: hatred.
0: Of the holy people to be offered to God.
1: To speak in general,
0: understand what you will do, imitate what you will celebrate,
1: world,
0: and conform your life to the mystery of the Lord's cross.
1: As the soul is present in every part of the body while remaining distinct from it, so Christians are found in all the cities of the world.
0: Receive the oblation of the holy people to be offered to God. Understand what you will do. Imitate what you will celebrate, and conform your life to the mystery of the Lord's cross.
1: So Christians are seen living in the world, but their religious life remains unseen. The body hates the soul and wars against it.
0: Receive the oblation from the holy people to be offered to God. Understand what you will do, imitate what you will celebrate, and conform your life to the mystery of the Lord's cross.
1: Similarly, the world hates the Christians, not because they have done it any wrong, but because they are opposed to its enjoyments. Christians love those who hate them just as the soul loves the body and all its members, despite the body's hatred. It is by the soul enclosed within the body that the body is held together. And similarly, it is by the Christians detained in the world as in a prison that the world is held together. The soul, though immortal, has a mortal dwelling place. And Christians also live for a time amidst perishable things, while awaiting the freedom from change and decay that will be theirs in heaven. As the soul benefits from the deprivation of food and drink, so Christians flourish under persecution. Such is the Christian's lofty and divinely appointed function, from which he is not permitted to excuse himself. Sisters and brothers, Jesus says that he has chosen us out of the world. We are called to live in the world, but not to be of the world. And St. Paul reminds us that our true citizenship is not here on earth, but in heaven. And yet so often we spend most of our time, most of our energy, making a life for us on this earth, and oftentimes give no thought to preparing a place for

0: words are encouraging, they are kind of frightening. If the world hates you, realize that it hated me. And if they persecuted me, they will persecute you as well. But we are not in the struggle.
1: We belong to
0: that
1: Him.
0: When we reach the end of our journey, the Lord will tell us that we have run the race and fought the fight and faithful to the end, that we have done our best to give witness to Christ by our words and above all, by our actions.
1: And discourse with songs of praise.

0: lifting our eyes to heaven, let us present our needs and intentions to the Lord.
1: Pray for the church. We lift you in blessed remembrance as we unite in love for God and love for one another. Let us pray to the Lord.
2: Lord, hear our prayer.
1: For public authorities, may the Holy Spirit inspire them in advocating for the well-being and prosperity of all. Let us pray to the Lord.
2: Lord, hear our prayer.
1: For all who are impacted by war or violence, may God bring healing, peace, and comfort. Let us pray to the Lord.
2: Lord, hear our prayer.
1: For all of us gathered here, may we be given the grace to be attentive to the presence of the Holy Spirit.

They are from St. Patrick's in Cedar Rapids. 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

0: Pray, brothers and sisters, that my sacrifice and yours may be acceptable to God, the Almighty Father.
1: May the Lord accept this sacrifice at your hands, for the praise and glory of his name, for our good and the good of all his
0: Holy Church. O God, who have willed that your priests should minister at the holy altar and serve your people, grant by the power of this sacrifice, we pray, that the labors of your servants may constantly please you, and in your church bear that fruit which lasts forever. Through Christ our Lord.
1: Amen.
0: The Lord be with you.
1: And with your spirit.
0: Lift up your hearts.
1: We lift them up to the Lord.
0: Let us give thanks to the Lord our God.
1: It is right and just.
0: It is truly right and just, our duty and our salvation, always and everywhere, to give you thanks, Lord, Holy Father, Almighty and Eternal God. For by the anointing of the Holy Spirit, you made your only begotten Son high priest of the new and eternal covenant, and by your wondrous design were pleased to decree that his one priesthood should continue in the church. For Christ not only adorns with a royal priesthood the people he has made his own, but with a brother's kindness he also chooses men to become sharers in his sacred ministry through the laying on of hands. They are to renew in his name the sacrifice of human redemption, to set before your children the Paschal banquet, to lead your holy people in charity, to nourish them with your word and strengthen them with the sacraments. As they give up their lives for you and for the salvation of their brothers and sisters, they strive to be conformed to the image of Christ himself and offer you a constant witness of faith and love. And so, Lord, with all the angels and saints, we too give you thanks, as in exaltation we acclaim.

0: To you, therefore, most merciful Father, we make humble prayer and petition through Jesus Christ, your Son, our Lord, that you accept and bless these gifts, these offerings, these holy and unblemished sacrifices, which we offer you firstly for your holy Catholic Church. Be pleased to grant her peace, to guard, unite, and govern her throughout the whole world, together with your servant, Leo, our Pope, me, your unworthy servant, Samuel, our emeritus, Jorge, our assisting bishop, and all those who, holding to the truth, hand on the Catholic and apostolic faith.
1: Remember, Lord, your servants. And all gathered here, whose faith and devotion are known to you. For them,

0: For them we offer you the sacrifice of praise. Or they offer it for themselves and all who are dear to them, for the redemption of their souls, in hope of health and well-being, and paying homage to you, the eternal God, living and true.
1: In communion with those whose memory we venerate, especially the glorious ever-Virgin Mary, Mother of our God and Lord Jesus Christ, and blessed Joseph, her spouse, your blessed apostles and martyrs, Peter and Paul, Andrew, James, John, Thomas, James, Philip, Bartholomew, Matthew, Simon and Jude, Linus, Cletus, Clement, Sixtus, Cornelius, Cyprian, Lawrence, Chrysogonus, John and Paul, Cosmas and Damian, and all your saints, we ask that through their merits and prayers, in all things, we may be defended by your protecting help.
0: Therefore, Lord, we pray, graciously accept this oblation of our service, that of your whole family, which we make to you. Also for these your servants, whom you have been pleased to raise to the order of priesthood, and in your mercy keep safe your gifts in them, so that what they have received by divine commission they may fulfill by divine assistance. Be pleased, O God, we pray, to bless, acknowledge, and approve this offering in every respect, make it spiritual and acceptable, so that it may become for us the body and blood of your most beloved Son, our Lord Jesus Christ. On the day before he was to suffer, he took bread in his holy and venerable hands, and with eyes raised to heaven to you, O God, his almighty Father, giving you thanks, he said the blessing, broke the bread, and gave it to his disciples, saying, "Take this, all of you, and eat of it, for this is my body, which will be given up for you."

In a similar way, when supper was ended, he took this precious chalice in his holy and venerable hands, and once more giving you thanks, he said the blessing and gave the chalice to his disciples, saying, "Take this, all of you, and drink from it, for this is the chalice of my blood, the blood of the new and eternal covenant, which will be poured out for you and for many for the forgiveness of sins. Do this in memory of me."

0: Therefore, O Lord, as we celebrate the memorial of the Blessed Passion, the resurrection from the dead, and the glorious ascension into heaven of Christ your Son, our Lord, we, your servants and your holy people, offer to your glorious majesty from the gifts that you have given us this pure victim, this holy victim, this spotless victim, the holy bread of eternal life, and the chalice of everlasting salvation. Be pleased to look upon these offerings with a serene and kindly countenance, and to accept them as once you were pleased to accept the gifts of your servant Abel the Just, the sacrifice of Abraham, our father in faith, and the offering of your high priest Melchizedek, a holy sacrifice, a spotless victim. In humble prayer, we ask you, Almighty God, command that these gifts be borne by the hands of your holy angel to your altar on high in the sight of your divine majesty, so that all of us who through this participation at the altar receive them
1: to include the big apparition feast days. And of course, we have Our Lady of Guadalupe, Our Lady of Lourdes, and on May 13th, coming right up, we have Our Lady of Fatima, which I consider to be the gold standard of Marian apparition. So for miracle-minded Catholics and those who love Mary, it is a big feast day coming up. And we're so excited to be joined today by David Carollo, the Executive Director of the World Apostolate of Fatima, the Blue Army. And he's here with us ahead of that feast day. To get us ready for that. Thank you, David, for joining us on today's program.
2: Oh, thank you, Michael, for having me.
1: Yeah, it's great to have you back. And this is the big feast day coming up, and I know it opens your season, so to speak, at the shrine there. Tell us a little bit about when you get ready for the feast day of Our Lady of Fatima. What types of things do you and the shrine itself get ready for?
2: Well, you know, we have great crowds that come out here. Of course, you know, we seat 1,500 seats under the roof outside in our pavilion, so you can imagine, and that's nothing.
0: Holy body and blood of your Son.
3: Pardon, through Christ our Lord.
0: Through whom you continue to make all these good things, O Lord. You sanctify them, fill them with life, bless them, and bestow them upon us.

0: At the Savior's command and formed by divine teaching, we dare to say, Our Father, who art in heaven, hallowed be thy name. Thy kingdom come, thy will be done, on earth as it is in heaven. Give us this day our daily bread, and forgive us our trespasses, as we forgive those who trespass against us. And lead us not into temptation, but deliver us from evil.
1: Deliver us, Lord, we pray, from every evil. Graciously grant peace in our days, that by the help of your mercy, we may be always free from sin and safe from all distress, as we await the blessed hope and the coming of our Savior, Jesus Christ. Lord Jesus Christ, who said to your apostles, Peace I leave you, my peace I give you, look not on our sins, but on the faith of your church. Graciously grant her peace and unity in accordance with your will, who live and reign forever and ever.
2: Amen.
1: The peace of the Lord be with you always.
2: And with your spirit.

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ordination of Jonathan Francois to the priesthood from the Archdiocese of Denver in the Cathedral of the Immaculate Conception. He is the twin brother of Jacob Francois, who will be ordained in the Archdiocese of Dubuque later this month. They are from St. Patrick's in Cedar Rapids. You can also watch this video

0: Let us pray. 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
1: Amen.
0: Great gratitude to my brother priests and deacons who are here in full force, our seminarians. Thank you to our choir leading us in music. Thank you, dear God, for giving us four more priests. Today is not just about them, it's about the entire archdiocese and how God takes care of us and serves us. Let's give thanks to God for all of that.

0: The Lord be with you.
1: Bow down for the blessing.
0: Not yet.
2: Bless you, the Father, the Son, and the Holy Spirit.

0: Now the Lord be with you.
1: Bow down for the blessing.
0: May God, who founded the church and guides her still, protect you constantly with his grace, that you may faithfully discharge the duties of the priesthood. May he make you servants and witnesses in the world to divine charity and truth and faithful ministers of reconciliation.
2: Amen.
0: And may he make you true shepherds to provide the living bread and the word of life for the faithful, that they may continue to grow in the unity of the body of Christ.
2: Amen.
0: May Almighty God bless you, the Father, the Son, and the Holy Spirit.
2: Amen.
1: Go and announce the gospel of the Lord.
2: Amen.

0: to avoid.
1: I think stories that are overly simplistic, let me give you a couple of ways that I mean that. One is some of the early faith programs sort of had a before and after. Before the person found faith, everything was horrible. The world was horrible. Their life was horrible and everything looked dark. They found faith and then everything was good. The future looked good and everything looked good. Well, usually, and for most of us, it's a more gradual story and there can be a moment of conversion, but also
2: you follow where I'm going with this. So whoever loves me will keep my logos, and my Father will love him. You know, this idea of loving God, how can I will the good of God? It's pretty simple. God sees himself as Father to all people, and in Christ, brother to all people, and in spirit, the life of all people, the breath of all people. If you are a parent, the best thing anyone can do for you is to be good to your kids. If you can trust someone with your children, if you know that they're going to be watching out for your kids the way you would watch out for them, that's more than gold. So how do we love God? Scripture is clear on it. By loving one another. How do we will the good of God? By willing the good of his children. So we will come to him, we'll make our dwelling with him. Whoever does not love me does not keep my words. Yet the word you hear is not mine, but that of the Father. And I just realized I didn't look that verse up. I wonder if he switches to Rema. Hold on. Let me look this up once again. Sorry about that. Oh, we'll have the waiting music. Okay, the waiting music. All right. Enter. Okay. Okay. Found it. All right. Whoever does not... the word that you hear... Okay. No, I can't find it here. The one who does not love me. No, it's logos. I would translate it's logos again. It's not rhema. It's the principles. My principles. You could translate it that way. I think whoever does not love me does not guard my principles. Doesn't keep my principles. So this is very interesting because you see, the word to keep the law is a fascinating word. And you know, these are Jewish people. They're thinking as much in Hebrew, I think, about these things as in Greek. And the word to keep is shomer. If a guy is Shabbat shomer, he keeps the Sabbath. But shomer is a bigger word. Adam was told to keep the garden. And the word is shomer. It means to guard the garden. Whoever guards my words, it's more than just obeying them and doing them. It's to hold them close and to guard them. Whoever does not guard my principles, the word you hear is not mine, but that of the Father who sent me. And I've told you this while I am with you, the Advocate, the Holy Spirit, whom the Father will send in my name. And remember, I always tell you, when you hear the phrase, in my name, it means by my authority. He will teach you everything. This is interesting. The Advocate, the word in Greek is paraclete. That literally means one called to your side. Now, I read somewhere that a scholar who disagreed with this, but other scholars have said it so. And I think that this is true. In ancient Greek law courts, the jury might be thousands of people. And a lawyer didn't speak directly to the jury. In Rome, the lawyer spoke. In Greece, the lawyer didn't speak. But the lawyer would come up to your shoulder and whisper into your ear the words you needed to say to the jury. It would have been terrifying to talk to thousands of people who are going to decide your fate, and you saw among them neighbors whom you had made unhappy. Well, The lawyer would whisper in your ear. So the word paraclete means one called to your side. Para means at the side, and kletos means call, from the word kalo. It's really the word for church, oddly enough. The church are those who are called out. Ecclesia, klesis is a calling. So the Advocate, and he was always the attorney for the defense. The devil is called diabolos, the slanderer. That can be translated the attorney for the prosecution. So which side are you on? The defense or the prosecution? Are you an advocate or are you an accuser? The accuser of the brethren has been cast down. So the advocate, the Holy Spirit, whom the Father will send in my name, will teach you everything and remind you of all that I told you. You know, Fulton Sheen was asked how long he prepared his sermons, and he said these 25 years. In other words, they came from his life as a believer, from his constant studying the scripture and constant learning about the Lord. You know, St. Jerome said, ignorance of scripture is ignorance of Christ. You see, the Bible is the vocabulary of the Holy Spirit. The constant study of scripture, the study of the relationship between God and humanity, this long 2,000-year history, it teaches us the way the Holy Spirit speaks, how the Holy Spirit has spoken through history. It teaches us the vocabulary of the Holy Spirit, and our constant meditation on scripture, on the lives of the saints, on the things of God, help us to hear the Holy Spirit more clearly. So this is not an automatic thing, but I think it's very important that we as believers count on the speaking of the Holy Spirit. St. Paul said, when you were pagans, you were led astray to dumb, that is to mute idols. But no one, except speaking by the Holy Spirit, can say that Jesus Christ is Lord. And I think a Jew hearing that would have heard that no one can say Jesus Christ is the God of Abraham, Isaac, and Jacob, except speaking by the Holy Spirit. You see, when you, in a sense, bathe your mind and your heart in the Holy Spirit, and the study of Scripture is a huge part of this, I believe, that the Holy Spirit begins to speak to you and through you. So, and that's something we can count on. Now, remember what St. Paul says in 1 Corinthians 13th chapter. We prophesy in part and we know in part. These people say, the Holy Spirit told me. And then you can't say that. You can say, I believe the Holy Spirit is telling me or told me. Because you're going to get a part wrong. But with that proviso, I think you can still count on the idea that the Holy Spirit will speak in you and through you. I want to go to the first reading, just briefly, because it really is interesting. Paul and Barnabas are traveling through this area of central Turkey, central southern Turkey, and the Laconia was a district, a province, and they had, before the Greek and Roman empires, they had been a specific people. And these are just towns, and they're proclaiming the gospel, the good news. And at Lystra, there was a man who had never walked. Well, this is fascinating. He listened to Paul speaking, who looked intently at him and saw that he had the faith to be healed. This guy is soaking up what he's saying. He's hearing it. And he realizes that he has the trust in God to be healed. So he goes on, he says, get up and walk. Wow. Well, the gods have come to us in human form. They're shouting at this miracle. Because everybody knew this guy. It's a small town. He'd been crippled his whole life. They called Barnabas Zeus and Paul Hermes. And I think that's kind of funny because Zeus didn't talk. And Hermes was the messenger of Zeus. So Paul was the one doing the talking. Barnabas is just sitting there nodding, going, Well, they decide that this is Zeus and Hermes. You know, Hermes is the guy with little wings on his feet, the messenger of the gods. And so the priest of Zeus, whose temple was at the entrance of the city, brought oxen and garlands, and they were going to offer sacrifice. So Barnabas and Paul tore their garments. I got a number of questions, one of them from Anna Maria. Hello, Anna Maria. What's this tearing the garments about? Well, we see it elsewhere in Scripture. The high priest tears his garments. We see in the books of Kings, people tearing their garments when the king of Syria sends...

Hi, everybody. Welcome to the Kobe Connection Calendar. Today is Friday, the 8th of May, and it is the feast day of a number of different saints, though they are not celebrated on our calendar. Those saints are, Blessed Catherine of St. Augustine. It is also the Blessed John Sullivan. It is his day. Also, Blessed Aloysius Rabata. And interestingly, the patronage, a day that they celebrate for the patronage of the Blessed Virgin Mary over the Order of Preachers, a.k.a. the Dominicans. So that's what we have. We have some blesseds today. No saints, I guess. But we're glad you're here. So you are listening to KMMK 88.7 Radio to the Max, talk radio for Catholic living. And we're going to begin the calendar by reminding everybody that there is a celebration. Not just a celebration, but a mass, an ordination for four men who are going to become priests. So on Saturday, May 23rd at 10 a.m. at the Cathedral of St. Raphael, there is the rite of ordination of priests. And if you cannot make it, there will be a live stream, so you can watch it from wherever you are. So once again, that's Saturday, May 23rd, 10 a.m., the Cathedral of St. Raphael for the rite of ordination of priests. If you'd like to, there is a healing service the third Saturday of every month at St. Patrick's Parish here in Cedar Rapids. They say, join St. Patrick's Parish in Cedar Rapids for our next healing prayer service as we encounter God's healing power through intercessory prayer. This special event occurs the third Saturday of every month, in this case, May 16th, and it offers the opportunity to be prayed over and entrust ourselves to God's healing love. If you go to the Divine Mercy Chapel on the 6th street side of the Parish Center, it starts at 5 p.m. and goes until all have received prayers. So once again, that's the third Saturday of every month at St. Patrick's Parish in their Divine Mercy Chapel, and it starts at 5 p.m. One of the encouraging things about the church right now is that I see many younger members of the church.

0: These events, this week's event or this month's event is at Parlor City, and May 21st, Father Ken Glazer from St. Ludmilla's will be talking on the Eucharist. It's entitled now The Eucharist. Now that we have eaten, go forth. So it begins at 6 p.m. and Father Glazer will talk at 7. But also, if you're a younger member of the church, there are two other programs I would encourage you to learn about. One of them is Benedictus. It's a men's group headquartered out of Immaculate Conception, although everybody is welcome. Or Magnificat, Benedictus for men, Magnificat for women. If you just get on your Google device, do a Google search for Benedictus men's Catholic group sort of thing, Cedar Rapids, you'll get it, their website, or the very same for women's Magnificat, Cedar Rapids women's group kind of thing. You'll find them. And it's a good way to meet other Catholic folk, and not just young people. There in those two groups, I think there's a variety of ages there, so that's good. But please, you know, if you want to grow your relationship with Christ, part of that journey is to participate in groups like that and hear other Catholics talk about their life, share with them what's going on in yours, and then also find a way, as they do in those groups, to serve the community. So once again, Theology on Tap is happening the 21st of this month at Parlor City at 6 p.m. And as I said, there are many men's groups, not just the two I mentioned, but most every parish in our community has a women's or men's group or both. And I would encourage you to check your parish bulletin to find out more about it. I heard a really good talk by Bishop Barron that I'd like to share with you here for a few minutes on Western culture and communism, and some recent comments by a member of Congress. And it starts out this 4-minute recording with some talking points by Representative Alexandria Ocasio-Cortez from New York. And Bishop Barron, I think, has a really good response and an important thing to contemplate today. So, without further ado, here we go.
1: Each was a pure appeal to Western culture. My favorite part was when he said that American cowboys came from Spain. It's also important to note how thin that foundation is.
2: Hey, Vice Bishop Barron, you know, just last week, Marco Rubio gave a talk that I thought was really good in Munich. He was talking about the shared culture of Europe and America. He referenced Gothic cathedrals and Dante and Shakespeare and even the Beatles. And his point was, we got to get beyond just our political differences and find our sources in the great culture that unites us. And then he took a further step that was very much in line with Pope Benedict XVI and Christopher Dawson. Namely, that culture is grounded in cult. At the root of all culture is something like religion. And so he wasn't afraid to reference the Christian faith as a key element in giving rise to the shared culture of Europe and America. So a really good speech, I thought. Well, then just, I think it was yesterday, I saw Representative Alexandria Ocasio-Cortez answering him. And I was very struck by her answer. I thought it was very illuminating. She said, oh, you know, this appeal to culture, it's so thin because culture is ephemeral. It's always changing. And so we shouldn't pay attention to culture. We just pay attention to the material foundations in the class struggle. Well, all of that, everybody, is right out of the Marxist playbook. First of all, that Western culture, as Rubio invoked it, is thin. The culture that gave us all those great figures, that gave us the rule of law, that gave us respect for the rights of the individual, that gave us our democratic political system,

0: that gave us the university system, that's thin. And your argument is, well, because cultures always change. Well, that's a banality. I mean, of course, cultures are alive. They change and evolve. It doesn't mean for a second we can't identify the key elements within a culture that gives it its character. But also this, to characterize culture as thin is a Marxist move. Marx said that culture is simply an epiphenomenal superstructure on top of the economic substructure. And don't be distracted, therefore, by the culture. That's just protecting the economics at bottom. Well, again, listen to her. Let's pay attention to the material conditions and to class struggle. Again, that's the Marxist playbook. What's worrying me, everybody, is the extent to which political leadership on the left in America is becoming, it's unapologetically Marxist. The mayor of New York City, you know, the warmth of collectivism. He's calling for the confiscation of private property, of seizing the means of production. All language right out of the Communist Manifesto. You know, might I encourage followers of, you know, Mayor Mamdani and AOC, talk to some of them. They're still alive, some of them. The people that fled Marxist tyranny in Europe. People laboring under it to this day in Cuba, North Korea, Venezuela, etc. And then this too. It concerns me not just as someone who follows politics, but as a bishop of the Catholic Church. Marx himself said the first critique is a critique of religion. And his political adepts followed him. The first thing that the Marxist tyrannies went after in most cases was religion. I'm getting a little concerned that in some of these leading figures in our own politics, a Marxist philosophy is taking hold. As a religious leader, this is concerning me quite a bit. Take a look, everybody. Attend to the language. In a way, they're telling us who they are and what they're for. And I think that should be very concerning to everybody. And God bless you.
1: I often recently talked to the owner of the station, Tony, and I think the role of my show here is to tell you, obviously, the events that are going on here in the community and to encourage you to attend those events and also to participate fully in life at your parish, whether it's serving on the pastoral council or parish council or in the now pastorates or to help the poor or to, you know, any number of things that the church does. Well, support them financially for sure. But I guess we also need to be aware of the world that we live in and to know, and we are, I think, have some responsibility to be knowledgeable about it. And I think this is something that's going on in our world that is concerning. And I was heartened by the words of Bishop Barron. If you don't follow him on his various social media outlets, I would encourage you to do so. He is a sane and sober voice in the church. Measured, judicious about the comments that he makes, and that also I find very edifying. I hope you will too. Please look him up. Okay, back to the calendar we go. Mentors are needed for the St. Vincent de Paul Back to Work program. This program supports individuals working towards self-sufficiency by offering customized training, education, community resources, and a dedicated mentor. Participants are preparing to secure employment with a livable wage. Mentors play a vital role in helping participants grow in areas such as job readiness, healthy relationships, financial literacy, and career development. So to learn more about becoming a mentor, they have a website, too hard to tell you over the phone. 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There is a pregnancy loss memorial service on Wednesday, May 13th at Mount Calvary Cemetery here on the southeast side of Cedar Rapids. 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And again, that memorial service is at Mount Calvary, Wednesday, May 13th at 2 p.m. Mary's Tea, St. Pius X, invites the women and girls of your parish to join us for our annual Mary's Tea on Saturday, May 16th at 1 p.m. This beloved tradition is a joyful afternoon honoring our Blessed Mother, filled with tea, scones, cheeses, and fruit, sandwiches, and sweet treats, along with plenty of laughter and fellowship. It is also a wonderful opportunity for girls to wear their Easter or First Communion dresses one more time, and to bring along that fancy hat that you've been wanting to wear. So gather your mothers, daughters, grandmothers, and friends, and join us for this lovely celebration. The cost is $10 a person. Kids under 18 are free. So again, this is at St. Pius X. It's Mary's Tea, and it's Saturday, May 16th at 1 p.m. Other news. 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We need them. Things like sheets, blankets, pillows, comforters, towels, clothing, hats, gloves, purses, all are needed. They don't accept furniture or computer equipment. So don't bring a sofa. That would be a lot of work and they wouldn't use it. But they can definitely use items, household items. So once again, this is the Fill the Truck event at St. Pius X on Saturday, May 16th from 2:30 until 4:30 p.m. at the St. Pius X Parish parking lot. There is a Memorial Day service at Mount Calvary, and I think there's one at St. John Cemetery as well, depending on what side of town you live on. Whoops, there goes my phone. It's Monday, May 25th at 9 a.m. at Mount Calvary Cemetery. Please bring your lawn chairs and umbrellas for shade. Maybe even some bug spray, you never know. The rain alternative, if it's a rainy day, they're going to be at St. Matthew's Catholic Church. So again, it's the Memorial Day service, Monday, May 25th, 9 a.m. at Mount Calvary Cemetery. There is a farewell reception for Deacon Joshua Krischel at St. Wenceslaus after the 4 o'clock Mass. So 5 p.m. And then also on Sunday, May 10th, following the 10:15 a.m. Mass at Immaculate Conception in SCOTUS Hall. Please join us for light refreshments and to wish Deacon Joshua the best in his new assignment. He will be greatly missed, and we wish him many blessings in his new role as a priest. So congratulations. And, many prayers for him in his new role as a parish priest. God bless you, Deacon Joshua Krischel. Coming up on May 16th, Father Aaron Junge will be sponsoring a talk in their Coffee and Catholicism series, Keep Catholicism Weird, Strange and Delightful Facts About the Catholic Faith. This is May 16th at 7 p.m. at St. Wenceslaus in the Chehock Hall. So again, that's the talk at Catholic Coffee and Catholicism, Keep Catholicism Weird, Strange and Delightful Facts About the Faith, May 16th, 7 p.m. at St. Wenceslaus Church. Probably mention this again, but it's Father Aaron Jungi's 10th anniversary of his ordination is May 28th, and they will have a 6:30 p.m. Mass on the 28th at Immaculate Conception, followed by a reception. Father has asked for no gifts and that a donation instead be made to either Metro Catholic Outreach, St. Vincent de Paul, Catholic Charities, or the Vocations Office at the Archdiocese of Dubuque instead. So that's May 28th. We'll talk about it again, but the Mass is 6:30, May 28th at Immaculate Conception, in honor of Father Aaron Jungi's 10th anniversary. St. John the 23rd, St. Patrick's, St. Wenceslaus and Immaculate Conception are hosting Totus Tuus together this year. As you know, Totus Tuus is a Catholic summer program committed to bringing kids closer to Christ through the sacraments. Through the sacraments, prayer, and fun. There are two programs. The first program is first through sixth graders, and that's 9 a.m. till 2:30 p.m., Monday through Friday, July 27th through the 31st, and that's at St. Wenceslaus Church. And then for the evening folks, there is starting at 6:30 p.m. through 8:45 p.m., that's for 7th through 12th graders. That's a Sunday through a Thursday at St. John the 23rd. So if you have some young people running around in your house, or you know of some, please encourage them to attend the Totus Tuus week-long program, thereabouts, and learn more about the faith, and hopefully bring those young people closer to Christ. For more information, you can contact St. John the 23rd. As for Jerrica, I would imagine, or you can contact Immaculate Conception as well, or St. Pat's. So, anyway, there you go. Totus Tuus, two programs starting on July 26th. It's that time of year again for the Catholic Daughters Court, number 1768, for their 2026 Peach and Pecan Sale. The annual Catholic Daughter Peach and Pecan fundraiser kicks off on May 12th. The peaches and pecans will arrive after the 4th of July weekend. The pickup location will be St. Pius X Church. And they thank you for your support. But a good way to do this, check your parish bulletin. I see the advertisement, most all of them. You can scan the QR code into your phone and get them ordered that way. So once again, that's starting May 12th for the Catholic Daughters Peach and Pecan Sale. St. Jude's is having their Spring Garage Sale, starting Wednesday, May 13th, going on through Thursday and Friday. They have a sale and bake sale from 9 a.m. until 6 p.m. They're going to have fresh cinnamon rolls and walking tacos and hot dogs. And throughout all the whole time, the bake sale has drinks, snacks, and baked goods all day long. They say all sale long, but I think they must mean day, or maybe they mean sale, huh? All bake sale proceeds will go to the St. Joseph's Family, an organization in Haiti dedicated to serving those in need. What to donate, they say. Baked goods for the bake sale, quality summer and spring clothes, household and holiday items, kitchen items, books, outdoor items, sports equipment, tools, games, puzzles, and toys. No furniture. I don't think that anybody wants furniture or computers or any of that kind of stuff anymore. And anything that's broken, anything that you know, were thinking of throwing away because it was broken, don't bring that. Don't bring it. But most anything else they can use. Also, the Sweet Corn Festival needs help. Their next festival meeting is May 17th at 6 p.m. at St. Jude's. So if you are interested in volunteering, they could certainly use you. The following areas, they say, need co-chairs to learn from and to assist the current booth chairs. The Electrical Committee, the Food Canopy Committee, the Game Zone Committee, the Jude's Grill Committee, and the Pie and Ice Cream Committee. I myself would be in the Pie and Ice Cream Committee just so I could eat some pie and ice cream, but that's just me. Boy, if you're an electrician, I bet they could use you. Or a cook, or anybody. Well, they could use anybody. So please, if you're able to, join their next festival meeting, May 17th at 6 p.m. for the St. Jude Sweet Corn Festival. An important note from the Journey in Faith here, tithing and parish support. When pastorates begin in July, it is important to remember each parish will continue to exist. Therefore, your parish will still need to be sustained financially by parishioners. All parishioners are encouraged to use electronic giving to ensure timely and predictable funding for parish needs. In July, money placed in collection baskets should be identified using your parishioner envelope, and those funds will be deposited into your parish's bank account. Any loose cash placed in the collection basket will go towards the joint expenses of the pastorate. The featured events for the May CEO is Courtney Powell, Catholic Evangelization Outreach CEO of Cedar Rapids, will host Courtney Powell as she shares how unforeseen circumstances can draw us closer to trusting God's plan. All are welcome to attend the event. Pizza will be served after the talk. There is no child care available, however. So that is the CEO event featuring Courtney Powell. It's Tuesday, May 12th from 6:30 until 8 p.m. at All Saints Church. For more information, go to crceo.org. St. Jude's Cultural and Heritage Potluck Celebration is Sunday, May 31st at 5 p.m. in the Community Center. 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What a wonderful event. So it's St. Jude's Cultural and Heritage Potluck Celebration, Sunday, May 31st, 5 p.m. at the Community Center. Say, coming up on June 13th is the Two Hearts Art Festival and Market. That's Saturday, June 13th at St. Patrick's Church, sponsored by the Divine Mercy Gift Shop. 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Completed vendor applications will be reviewed by a selection committee, but there are spaces available to local artists and creators, especially those who strive to bring the beauty of the faith and the light of Christ to the community. Vendors and their work must be family-friendly and appropriate for an all-ages audience. 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And if you'd like to help out, or if you've got you'd like to be a vendor, please contact the Divine Mercy Gift Shop, or here's their email address, divinemercycr, That's one word, divinemercycr@gmail.com. Applications are due by May 15th, and spaces are limited. Say registration is open for the Vacation Bible School. That's out there in the Heart of Mary cluster. So they have early bird pricing is available for registrations made through May 24th, so you still have time to do that. But it's get on board for the radical ride. On the Wings of Prayer is their Vacation Bible School theme this year. Registration is now open on the cluster website. And in the meantime, may God bless you. 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
2: Who is infinitely just does not expect us to give what we do not have. Well, I mean, there are all sorts of people who don't know this is a sin and that's a sin. If they genuinely don't know it, that's one thing. But St. Paul does say in the letter of the Romans and in other places that we have a conscience, that human beings essentially know right from wrong. But if someone is genuinely unaware, for instance, a person who's genuinely unaware that they have the obligation to go to Mass on Sundays and holy days doesn't go to Mass, well, they're not morally to blame. When you get to something like killing another human being or committing an abortion, well, I didn't know. Yes, you did. In your heart of hearts, if you hadn't papered over or scarred over your heart of hearts, you would know. But that's the idea, that no one gives what he hasn't got. You are only morally responsible for that which you genuinely have. Does that make sense?
3: Yes. Good. Thank you, Father.
2: Okay. Nemo dat quod non habet. It has nothing to do with hobbits. That's different. All right. 888-914-9149. I think we have quite a few lines open. So 888-914-9149 to ask any question you may have about the Lord, the Faith, the Church, and the big book on the coffee table, the Bible. Let's go to Jenny from Scottsdale, Arizona. Oh, that was Jenny. Let's go to Betty from Miami, Florida. Betty?
4: Hi, Father Simon. Thank you.
2: Well,
4: thank you for taking my call. I consider you a living saint.
2: Oh, dear. I think you need to get out more. Go on. I'm a living tape recorder, maybe, but go on. What can I do for you?
4: Well, I ask you, please, to pray for my cousin, Nelia Nogis. She's has problems with glaucoma, and she's lost the vision in one eye. And the other one's in jeopardy. She's not that old. She's 63. And I have a bunch of people praying for her. And the Holy Spirit told me to ask you to pray for her.
2: Well, let's all pray for Lord Nelly, right? Is the
4: Nelly.
2: Yes. Nereida, correct? That's got to be.
4: Yes.
2: We ask you to bless Nelly and to Lord, you who made the blind to see, we ask you to bless Nelly, to restore her sight, and to especially guide the doctors who are treating her. And I ask you to reassure her of your love and of the love of her family. May Almighty God bless you and bless Nellie in a special way. In the name of the Father, the Son, and the Holy Spirit. Amen. And I'll keep Nellie in my prayers. And
4: thank you. Thank you very much.
2: Yeah, that's tough.
4: You.
2: That is tough. Wow.
4: Yes.
2: Well, all right. Thank you.
4: Bye-bye. Bye-bye.
2: Again, 884-914-9149. Oh, 888. The voice in my head is pointing out that I don't know nearly as much as I'd like to think. 888-914-9149. Whom do we have on the line now, dear voice in my head? No one. We got no one on the line. 888-914-9149. I want to talk again about that letter that I mentioned, that a person was told that when a Eucharistic host, a consecrated host, falls to the ground, it ceases to be Jesus, no longer has Jesus in it. Jesus is not in the host. Jesus is the host. We believe in something called transubstantiation, that the very substance changes from the substance of bread and wine to the substance of the risen body of Jesus. Jesus isn't in the host. He is the host. And I think that's important biblically. Jesus said, I will give you my flesh and blood to drink. He said, this is my body. And he also said that he who has seen me has seen the Father. And unless you see him, you cannot have that full experience. That's in the Gospel of John. And when I hold up the host, I'm not looking at a Jesus container. I'm looking at Jesus. This is a, whoever told you that, if they actually told you that it ceases to be Jesus when it hits the floor, that is an extremely serious proposition. And that person should not be teaching Eucharistic ministers. Should not be teaching Eucharistic ministers. All right, let us go to Veronica. Veronica in Virginia Beach, Virginia. What can I help? What can I do? Hi.
3: Hi, Father Simon.
2: What can I do for you? Go on.
3: Yeah, I wanted to ask if you have any insight or knowledge about why we have suffered under Pontius Pilate in the Creed. Why do we have to highlight him specifically?
2: Because this happened at a certain time in a certain place. It isn't once upon a time in a land far away. It happened. That's how ancient Romans kept time. They talked about the reign of this emperor or the proconsul of this proconsul. It dates it and it puts it in a place. That's why. That's why we mentioned Pilate.
3: Okay, great.
2: There you go. Hey, simple
3: thanks.
2: Answer to
3: thanks.
2: A good question.
3: God bless.
2: Thank you.
3: Thank you. All right, bye-bye.
2: Let's see here. That was Veronica. Judy from Norwalk, California. Are you with us, Judy? What can I do for you?
5: Yes, I am. Father, I was just a little perplexed on the readings today.
2: Yes.
5: One of the disciples say, well, Jesus, why are you revealing yourself to us and not the world? I mean, I guess it could go with, the first part of the scripture, but I don't know. Is that where they get like predestination?
2: No.
5: You know?
2: That... This is Judas, not Judah was a very common name. And this is Jude Thaddeus, who got the short end of the deal over history, so they made him patron saint of lost causes. But why are you revealing yourself to us? Because they had entered into a relationship with the Lord. You know, that unless you love him, you can't really enter into that fullness of life. We're Christians not because of the great things that Christianity can give us, but because we've fallen in love with Jesus. And these were the ones who had the opportunity to fall in love with Jesus, and through them, that ability to enter relationship with Jesus was spread throughout the world. So it isn't only them, but Jesus, he's saying, why are you revealing yourself to us? It's because you love me. And Jesus will not reveal himself fully to someone who doesn't love him. See, it's about love. And this was the beginning of the seed. In other words, it would be as if the sprig of the plant coming up from the dirt says, why is only the sprig of the plant alive and not more? More is going to come to life. Don't worry. I'm starting with you. I think that's what's being said. And Jesus revealed himself after the resurrection to 500 or 600 people. That's it. But that was a lot of people in the early church. Everybody knew somebody who'd seen Christ risen. So the gospel is compared to a tree, a seed planted. It will grow. But this was the planting of the seed at the Last Supper. So, you know, there are all sorts of people who know about Jesus. But it isn't enough to know about him. You have to know to love and to serve him. Does that help?
5: That makes perfect sense. Thank you, Father.
2: Thank you. I wish everybody realized I made perfect sense. Like I make perfect sense. Drew is coming up, and he does make perfect sense. Well, he makes a lot of sense.

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1: Hello, I'm Father Mitch Pacwa, and welcome to EWTN Live. We bring you guests from around the world. Our guest tonight is a priest in the Archdiocese of Detroit, who became a fan of Archbishop Fulton J. Sheen while he was in college discerning the priesthood. Now he's compiled as many of the venerable archbishop's writings as he could on the subject of the demonic to bring to reality a book that about the demonic that Archbishop Sheen said he had wanted to write but never got around to doing before his death in 1979. Now, Sheen was not sensationalistic about the demonic. We'll see sometimes the people get that way in horror movies and such. But he did explain the ordinary forms of demonic activity, like signs of the demonic in public affairs, in the media, and in our daily lives. Here to share more about it is the compiler and the editor of the book On the Demonic by Archbishop Fulton J. Sheen. Please welcome Father Dave Tomaszewski.
2: Father Dave,
1: good to have you here with us. Welcome.
2: Thank you. I'm very excited. Great to be here with you.
1: Good. Now, something that we want to make clear at the outset. You did not write this book, did
2: Correct.
1: You?
2: Correct. Correct. A lot of people think I did. But yeah, it looked closely compiled and edited by Father Dave. But it's all in Sheen's words. In the foreword, I lay it out. So I write the foreword just to explain what's coming next. After that, it's all Sheen.
1: Mm-hmm. And at the same time that you didn't write, it's Sheen's words. All of it's Sheen. Mm-hmm. But you had a lot of work. Because he talked about, I remember hearing a lecture that he had given, in which he had said he wanted to write about the demonic, but he didn't get to it.
2: Yeah, yeah. So in 1974, in his book, Those Mysterious Priests, he wrote about two paragraphs on the demonic and said, "The demonic I shall treat in another book." And I read that years ago, and I thought, oh, I look forward to reading the book. I read it years later when I knew Sheen better. I knew that book doesn't exist, at least it's not published, you know. Mm-hmm. So I started going through his archives, hoping to just find a book sitting there. Didn't find that.
1: Father, where'd you find his archives?
2: Everywhere.
1: Yes?
2: So his main archives are in Rochester, New York, where he was the bishop for 3 years in the late 60s. Mm-hmm. But there's an archives in Peoria, where he was ordained, and a little archives in El Paso, where he was born. Archives
1: El Paso,
2: in Illinois.
1: Illinois,
2: not, yes, not Texas.
1: Not the Republic of Texas.
2: It could be, though. There's archives for him in Australia, because why not?
1: You know? Yeah.
2: So there's archives all over the place, but probably 97-98% of his intellectual material is in Rochester, New York.
1: Okay. And so you went through all this material.
2: Yes. So I eventually went through it all. At first, I really got serious during COVID. And during COVID, I couldn't go there. So the nun who runs the archives, she sent me a list of their titles there. It's you know, basically the list of the unpublished titles in the archives. And double-spaced titles, that list is 43 pages long. So I'd go through anything that might be related, and she'd make copies and send it to me. And then eventually when COVID was fading out, I went there in person and brushed things up.
1: Did you have much difficulty organizing this into the chapters for this book?
2: Not as much as I thought I would. Mm-hmm. So the first half lays out very chronological, and it just kind of went that way. And then the next half it's the three signs of the demonic, then the three weapons against the demonic. So I think it just kind of logically laid out. Now, chapter to chapter was a lot more work. Some chapters were like a chapter from a book. Okay, that's easy. A chapter or a article he wrote for his paper, that's easy. Mm-hmm. But a number of chapters were talks he gave. And when you listen to his talks, he'll give a similar talk a number of times. If you just publish one, you're going to miss a lot of gems. If you publish them all, it's repetitious. So you got to do something in between. So I would have them all typed up. I'd lay them out on my bedroom floor, and I'd think, okay, this from here, oh, he says it really good here in this sentence, and don't miss that story there. And I splice it together in that way.
1: Now, let's take a look at some of the content here. You mentioned just now that there are three signs of the demonic. What are they?
2: There's three main signs. He gives more, but there's three main signs. So the first is love of nudity. Okay. To back up a little bit, so he talks about the essence of the demonic. The devil is a mimic of God. If God has one, the devil wants one too, but it's his own demonic version of that.
1: Yes. So, and it's always something that is twisted.
2: Always twisted, that half lie. Mm-hmm. Yeah. So with love of nudity, it's like, okay, yes, Adam and Eve were in the garden, naked, unashamed. The human body is good. Yes. But then we fell. And Jesus will take us back there through the cross, the devil's anti-cross. So he says, hey, no, I'll take you back, but no cross. And he does take us to a demonic version of the Garden of Eden, which is the love of nudity that Fulton Sheen is talking about. It's the eroticism, the perversity in our culture today.
1: In one of the talks I heard, because a lot of his talks were taped, not only on television, but audio tape when he gave retreats and other courses. But he liked to connect that love of nudity and the demonic with the episode where our Lord cast a legion of demons out of a man, and he was naked. They couldn't keep clothes on him. Mm-hmm. And and he used that as a symbol of that.
2: Yeah, so he gets the three signs of the demonic from Rollo May, who was a psychologist back in the 60s.
1: Yes.
2: But as he read that, he's like, oh, that's the demoniac in the land of the Gerasenes in Mark. He was naked. He was so violent that chains couldn't hold him. And he was going in all directions. You know, I am many, for we are legion. A legion was, 5,000 or 6,000 Roman mm-hmm. soldiers. Mm-hmm. So he was, different ways to put it, but Fulton Sheen said he was schizophrenic. He had no core, no identity. He was going off in all directions.
1: Yes. And again, he used this idea from Rollo May, the psychologist. Some older folks may remember him. His books were quite well known back in the 60s and 70s. But I think that's one sign. What's another sign of the demonic?
2: Okay, so the second sign is violence. And again, the devil's a mimic. So Sheen says there's a good violence. It's the sword pointed inward, making our hearts Christ-like. You know, we have to carry our own crosses to walk alongside Christ. The devil's against the sword. He wants us to pull the sword out and point it outward. And that's when you're spilling your brother's blood. Or even, there's many examples of violence today. Sometimes it is bloody violence. And sometimes it's just the reactions of people when they hear the good news, too, or the mm-hmm. cancel culture and whatnot.
1: Mm-hmm. When Sheen taught that, I always think back to John 8:44, when Jesus describes Satan as a murderer, and a liar from the beginning.
2: Yeah.
1: And to think of how many evil forces have used violence and death as their tool. Again, in Isaiah 28:16, where the people of Israel had made a covenant with death. Mm-hmm. You know, this idea of death being your ally and your friend. This is a sign of the demonic.
2: Yeah. As priests, you know, a lot of people come to us like, oh, I think so-and-so is possessed, or I think I'm possessed, or whatever. And oftentimes that's not what's going on. There's stuff going on. One of the biggest cases I had, and I'm not an exorcist, I passed it on to the exorcist, was a mother talking about her son, and like her son found just a fascination with shootings and whatnot. He found it like arousing to him. So it's like there's like a sexual perversity in that horrendous violence.
1: Mm-hmm. Mm-hmm. That that happens in a number of crime sprees, mm-hmm. a number of the serial killers. That kind of factor shows up as well.
2: Mm-hmm.
1: So violence, the nudity, and then the third?
2: The schizophrenic mentality. So it's kind of funny. Sheen actually calls it something different every time. So he's like schizophrenic in naming the third sign of the demonic.
1: Probably using Rollo May's term.
2: Yeah. And he calls it, loss of identity. We don't know who we are. And that's a big one today. That's a huge one today. And it's identity of ourselves. Like, how many genders they say there are? Identity of the Eucharist. How many Catholics have lost their belief in the real presence of the Eucharist? Mm-hmm. Identity of what's marriage? What's a family? But all those things are just going all over. God mm-hmm. unites, the devil divides. He scatters.
1: Mm-hmm. And again, this is an element of that, not diversity where you are seeing the good qualities in people different than yourself, but rather division.
2: Division.
1: And we see that going on so frequently. We saw the violent division going on in so many of the riots and protests yeah. of the last few years, and this is something that has this anger that's
2: when demonic. You won't submit to the cross and have your heart conformed to Christ's heart, you'll give that cross to everyone else. You'll have just try to have the whole world conform to you. So in the end, like, either we're made in the image and likeness of God, okay, that's amazing. If you don't submit to that, you'll try to make everyone in your image after your likeness, and that's a violence unto them.
1: Mm-hmm. I think that is extraordinarily helpful as initial rules of thumb to watch for discernment of what's going on. You know, it's very important to discern between what the good spirit from God is moving you to do and how the enemy of our soul, the bad spirit, is also moving and trying to move our society. Both God's spirit and the demonic spirit are trying.
2: Yeah.
1: And to look at some of the events that go on in life through that lens of discernment, but learning how to recognize authentic demonic influence is key.
2: Yeah. So we have to learn to know God's voice.
1: Yes.
2: So Fulton Sheen, he very much, his eyes are on Jesus. And C.S. Lewis warns us against two extremes.
1: Yes.
2: One is being overly fascinated with the devil. The other one is just denying his existence, you know. So when Sheen talks and writes about the demonic, his eyes are very much on Jesus. And oftentimes he'll talk about God, and then, well, if that's God, then this is the devil. He kind of explains the devil via negativa. So to discern any spirit, well, you have to get to know God. And our Lord even says that, you know, my sheep hear my voice. They follow me because they hear my voice. They know my voice. They don't know another's voice. You don't have to know all the other voices out there. You have to know God's voice. For example, for currency, when they train people on how to identify what's good currency, what's bad currency,
1: yeah,
2: they don't,
1: counterfeit versus real money.
2: Yeah, they don't study all the counterfeit currencies. They study real money. And when you know real money, then you'll know the counterfeit. When you know God's voice, you'll know that's not from God.
1: Mm-hmm. That's a very useful way to understand it. We start off not trying to learn all the different false religions and such. And this is something that oftentimes goes on in schools. At some education programs focus on learning all the different diverse religions.
2: Yeah.
1: Instead of, and I'm talking about Catholic schools, instead of keeping focused on what does Christ teach us, and getting to know the real thing rather than the counterfeits and all the counterfeits that show up, the other Christs that show up.
2: Could you imagine if we did that in math? Like, some say 2 plus 2 is 4, but some say it's 5. We'll teach you that. Some say it's 6. We'll teach you that. It just, you lose your mind.
1: That's right. I think that's very important. And as you mentioned the C.S. Lewis quote, you got that from Screwtape Letters.
2: Correct. Yes, at the beginning of Screwtape Letters.
1: Yeah. That's, again, a wonderful book itself on learning to discern the evil from good.
2: Yeah.
1: I read that back in high school and enjoyed that.
2: But I wonder today, so C.S. Lewis presents those like the two equal and opposite extremes, over fascination or denial. I had my class reunion a few years ago, my 20th class reunion. I went to public schools my whole life. And it was interesting how many people from the public schools were like, oh, you're a priest? You ever do an exorcism? They were fascinated, but they also don't treat the devil as real. So it's like, well, you're in denial and you're fascinated. You've taken these two supposedly opposite extremes, put them together, and you're living both at once. That's way dangerous. And Sheen even mentions how we treat the devil like a toy while he works on us as a reality. Yeah, very dangerous.
1: They remind me of people who are fascinated with war stories. and romanticize it because they've never actually been in battle. They've never seen anybody actually die. And they don't know the reality of the struggle and the fight. And so it's more romanticized. Whereas guys who've been in battle, you know, a lot of veterans, they don't like to talk about it a whole lot. They'll talk amongst themselves, but not outside. And there's something like that in dealing with the demonic.
2: Really? Yeah. I don't know if I ever thought of it that way, but I think, yeah, there's truth to that. There's definitely truth to that. But we are all in a spiritual battle. Like, the Lord's fighting for our soul. The devil's fighting for our soul, too. So, guess what? You don't have to, you know, dream about battle. You can enter into the battle because you're already in it, you know. Mm-hmm. So we have to learn our Lord and follow Him.
1: Now, another, and this is, again, what you were saying just a few minutes ago, in regard to Archbishop Sheen always keeping his focus on Jesus Christ. And not just in this discussion of evil, but throughout his life. Yeah. This was his message. And what does he see are the antidotes to the demonic? What are the ways that we fight against the demonic?
2: Yeah. So to back up, his focus was always on the Lord. And I actually became a fan of Sheen's. In 2009, I read his book, Life of Christ. And many saints have written a Life of Christ. Mother Teresa's favorite is Fulton Sheen's. It's an amazing book. And you can tell, like, this guy knows Jesus, you know. So the weapons against the demonic, the antidotes, there's many. Sheen lists three main ones. Then he goes on to list some more. So the main ones are the name of Jesus, the blood of Jesus, Mary, the mother of God, the mother of Jesus. And then he goes on, well, the cross of Jesus, adoration, spending time with Jesus. You know, similarity there, a pattern, you know.
1: Yes.
2: Jesus is the antidote. He is the weapon. But he gives himself to us in different ways, you know. So, the first one, the name of Jesus. It's why it's so important to really do reverence to his name. When we call upon his name, Jesus comes and he's with us. Like, there's a real presence there. It's not the real presence of the Eucharist, but it is a real presence. And whenever Jesus comes, it's to do battle. You know, we all came to live. He came to die for us. So he's there to do battle against the devil, to free us and take us into the kingdom of heaven.
1: And you see the apostles in their ministry saying, in the name of Jesus, I cast you out, or in the name of Jesus, stand up and walk. It's like signing a check. When your name is on that check, it has validity. And Jesus' name is what gives our prayer and our relationship with Him validity, because it's in His name. Yeah.
2: We are not stronger than the devil. Jesus is. You know, so you have to be with Him. And the other side is true. In the Acts of the Apostles, when the Sanhedrin tell them, stop preaching in that name.
1: Right.
2: So since working on the book, I'm just very observant of whenever the name, either the name or Jesus comes up, in the Mass and Scriptures, it's everywhere. So, yeah, pay attention to that. Pay attention to that.
1: Yeah. And there's that great line in the first epistle of St. John, chapter 4, where he says, the one who is in you is stronger than the one who is in the world. You aren't stronger than the one who's in the world.
2: Yeah.
1: But Jesus, who's dwelling within you,
2: which is
1: the
2: one of the many reasons why it's so important to stay in the state of grace. And if you fall into sin, run to confession. Because when we're out of a state of grace, we're no longer stronger than the devil. Got to stay close to our Lord.
1: Yep. This is extremely important. So you got the name of Jesus. What else?
2: The blood of Jesus.
1: Yeah.
2: So that's a very beautiful chapter. So I found a bunch of talks that he gave in retreats in the early 70s, and they're beautiful. With the talks, you get the theology of the blood of Jesus, but he hardly mentions the devil. So I went into his archives. I found two sets of handwritten notes for talks he gave that we don't have the recording of, where he specifically talks about beating the devil through the blood of Christ, and I spliced those together. But yeah, he gets into how, you know, we've always known just innately that you have to shed blood to get rid of sin. And different cultures have had different ways, but you have to watch out. So again, the devil, he's a mimic. He'll propose his own answer. Jesus' answer is he takes on sin. He's the Lamb of God. He sheds his blood. The devil's answer is no. Shed your brother's blood, which gets back to the sign of violence.
1: Yes. Yeah. I mean, there's that famous quote of Mao Zedong, former leader of China, that if I would kill half the people in China if I could save the other half.
2: Mm.
1: And he didn't do quite that many, but he did kill about 90 million of his own people.
2: Yeah.
1: So, but that would be a classic example of the demonic approach to saving people by killing up all these other folks.
2: Yeah. And God's a God of life. I remember, I forget what year it was, when there was that sniper in Washington, D.C., and you know he would shoot someone and drive away. And they were about 2 weeks before they actually found him. So it was all over the news.
1: Was that the guy doing it from bridges and such?
2: I thought he was out of the back of his car.
1: Oh, okay.
2: This is 20-some years. I don't remember. But I do remember an interview with an actual sniper. And the sniper saying how, you know, in the moment when you have someone's head in your crosshairs, you feel like God. You can give life. You can take life. And I thought about that for years. And it's like, no, you can't give life. He's already got it. Mm-hmm. You can only take life, you know. So our God is a God of life. When we play God, we become gods of death, which is exactly what the devil does.
1: Yeah, yeah. So you've got the name of Jesus, the blood of Jesus, that he gives his blood, whereas the devil would take ours. Again, being a murderer from the beginning. What else?
2: Mary, the mother of God, the mother of Jesus. So that's a beautiful chapter. So earlier you were talking about how many of his talks were recorded. So Sheen's talk from the 1930s at the Eucharistic Congress is recorded. We have an audio of that. Sheen's talk from 1976 at the 41st International Eucharistic Congress is not recorded. We don't have an audio of that, but we do have the typescript in his archives. So the chapter on Mary is mostly that talk. It's almost that whole talk. And Mary is Sheen's favorite subject to write about.
1: Yes.
2: So this chapter, it's about like 60 years to mature, and it's very much like a summary of everything he says about Mary into one chapter. And at the end, he says it was in preparing for that specific talk that he made some last connections between Mary and her fight with the devil. Mm-hmm. So he goes through a few things just in scriptures. You go back to Genesis, the foot that crushes the serpent's head. Mm-hmm. You go into the book of Revelation. She's always fighting for her children. But then in the Gospels, he gets into the hour. And God has his day, the devil has his hour.
1: Yes.
2: In the Gospel of John, when hour is mentioned, it's some kind of evil. But then Jesus starts to take it back, you know. So early on, when he says to the Blessed Mother, like, my hour has not yet come. But then at Mary's insistence, it does. They start the hour. So he enters into the devil's realm, but it's to defeat the devil. So he enters into that hour and takes it back. And Mary's with him, alongside him, every step of the way.
1: Yeah. By the way, I would recommend to anybody to read his fantastic book on the Blessed Mother called The World's First Love. Tremendously beautiful book on Our Lady. But, you know, this is something that the fathers of the church had recognized about her. One of her titles in the East is that she is the destroyer of heresies.
2: Mm.
1: And when they were fighting the heresy, say, of Nestorius, it was by emphasizing her title as Theotokos. She is the God-bearer, the mother of God. And that undid that heresy, that lie, that, you know, about Jesus. Yeah. And there's so many other areas. Again, in World's First Love, he mentions how by decreeing the Immaculate Conception, Our Lady undoes the philosophy of Rousseau and others who said there is no such thing as original sin. We're already redeemed, and this is the balance. At the end of World War II, when people were depressed, an existentialist philosophy said life is meaningless, her assumption into heaven is the antidote to that depression. You know, her role is absolutely tremendous in the church.
2: Yeah, I didn't know in the East she was destroyer of heresies, but it makes sense. So I think it's Cardinal Newman who says that, a sign of heresy is that it splits and splits and splits. It just keeps splitting. Well, God unites and the devil divides, so a sign of the demonic is that it just keeps splitting. So yeah, that makes sense that she's a destroyer of heresies, getting things back in union with the Lord.
1: And this is something where I

0: This is something that, let's say, wait, let's pull back from that kind of division towards the unity that Christ would give.
1: Okay, but that's key there, the unity that Christ would give.
0: Yes.
1: So God unites, the devil divides. And earlier we were talking about diversity versus division. Like, diversity is from the Holy Spirit, division's from the devil. Which one's which? It's not always obvious, you know.
0: Right.
1: So God unites, the devil divides. But so Sheen has a chapter about the mystical body of the Antichrist. And
0: yes,
1: basically, the devil will unite in our defiance against God, and God will divide us away from the devil. Sometimes you give a strong homily, you talk about abortion or something, and you know the usual complaint is, Father, that was divisive. And I want to say, thank you. You know, I'm trying to divide you from error. Take you to the Lord, divide you from error. So in the end, God unites, the devil divides. We're not at the end yet. Things got to be worked out. So Jesus comes, he brings the sword to divide us away from bad things, unite us with himself, with God. And the devil, he'll unite in our defiance from God. So it's tough. And at the end of time, the weeds and the wheat get worked out. But right now, it's being slowly worked out.
0: But we also need to be conscious of this. I think that's one of the important aspects of what Archbishop Sheen is teaching us, and you brought this together nicely. We have to be alert to the role of what God is doing and what the devil is trying to do.
1: Yeah.
0: If we are not alert, we become casualties in the fight. If we are unaware of the danger, and take this, all good, we can become subject to the devil's division away from Christ.
1: The best way to lose a fight is not know you're in one, you know. Yeah. I was doing baptisms, this was a few months ago now, and I said, okay, now I'm going to do the exorcism. And someone there laughed. And I may have lost my charity a little bit, but I'm like, no. Like, it's not something funny. Like, the devil's after your children. Like, for the rest of the eternity, your children are either going to be in heaven with God or in hell with the devil. There's no in between. It's one or the other. And we ourselves are going to be in heaven or in hell. And yeah, the devil starts in you right away. He doesn't give you a break because you're young and cute, you know. But yeah, we got to know we're in the fight. And it's not just us. We have Jesus and all the many weapons that he gives us.
0: Mm-hmm. And one of the things that I particularly enjoyed was the chapter on the temptations of Christ.
1: Mm-hmm.
0: Again, I've heard talks where Archbishop Sheen addressed it. Tell us a little bit about that. What are some of the things that we see Christ being tempted to do, and how that relates to us?
1: So that was one of Sheen's favorite subjects. He calls it the three shortcuts from the cross, because Jesus says, hey, I'm going to draw all men to myself when I'm raised up on the cross, and the devil's anti-cross. No, we're not going to have that. If you want to be popular, I'll give you a better ways, you know. So in the book, that's actually a chapter pulled right from Life of Christ. We had to pay money for that, but we got permissions for that. But he writes about it in different books. He talks about it in many talks. But that first temptation is, just feed bellies. Turn the stone into bread, you know. Just feed those lower passions, and you'll win people over. And you'll get people to follow you to an extent, but it's not going to save their soul, you know. And the second temptation, like, throw yourself down from the temple. The angel will catch you. Work a spectacle, you know. Entertain the people. How many of our churches fall into that, you know?
0: Mm-hmm.
1: How many fall into the first one of just give the people what they want to hear? Don't tell them anything tough ever. Just softly give them what they want to hear. Lull them to sleep, you know, now. And then the third temptation, this is the one that Sheen found most interesting. And he interpreted it as political. So the devil presents the kingdoms of the world to God, to Jesus, and says, hey, these are mine, and I'll give them to you if you adore me. So adore the one who holds the world in his hands. Well, that's money, power, politics. Do the political thing. And it's interesting, when a homily goes viral, a priest's homily goes viral, it's usually political. Which shows, like, the devil, it's half a lie. The half a lie is it doesn't save you. It's half a truth. You do get popular. You know, you feel like you're doing good work, but he takes us in the wrong direction.
0: Yeah, I remember I had met a number of liberation theologians down in South America when I was work,

0: there back in 75. And that passage there of the evil one uses the political.
1: Yeah.
0: In one case, a priest in a particular city had opposed Mother Teresa coming with her nuns to rescue babies from a garbage dump.
1: Mm-hmm.
0: And he said, no, let them suffer, and then that'll bring on the revolution.
1: Mm-hmm. Mm-hmm.
0: Yeah, I think you're talking about the revolt from God.
1: Yeah.
0: We have to take a little break. We're going to come back. And, of course, Father Tomaszewski has a podcast. You can go to Father Dave, it's frdave.libsyn.com. FatherDave.libsyn.com. Right? And then, of course, also one reason we're doing this is we want you to watch for the Mass of Beatification for Venerable Archbishop Sheen. That will be Thursday, September 24th at 2 p.m. Eastern Time. We will have that live on EWTN from St. Louis, Missouri. So this will be wonderful. We'll take a break. We'll come back in a couple minutes and get some of your questions and comments and those from our studio audience. So please stay with us.
2: Why do we need to pray? We don't pray because God needs our prayers. 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
0: Welcome back. We are discussing a posthumous book by Archbishop Fulton J. Sheen. It's called On the Demonic. Everything is by Archbishop Sheen, but it was compiled and edited by our guest, Father Dave Tomaszewski. And if you want to get it, it's at our EWTN RC.com, our religious catalog. It is item number A343. And one of the points you make in your foreword, this is not just a book to read and get a bunch of facts. This is something to bring to meditation. Archbishop Sheen evokes a good deal of meditation, and that occurs in this book, too.
1: Definitely, definitely. Yeah, it gets back to being overly fascinated with the devil. You don't want to just be like, oh, that's cool.
0: Yeah.
1: Let's pray our way through it, because Jesus is the antidote. Let's spend time with Him. Yeah.
0: Yeah. Let's start off with a call. We have Maria in the great state of California. Maria, what can we do for you?
4: I have a question. If someone has mental illness, like schizophrenia, does that automatically rule out the demonic, or can the demonic hide behind the illness?
0: Interesting question, Maria.
1: That's a very good question. So it does not automatically rule out the demonic, because, mm-hmm. I mean, you know, the devil, he's not very nice, you know, and He's like a prowling lion. Okay, so a lion who's out there prowling away, he's always trying to, you know, pick off the sick one, the little one, and the devil's very much like that too. So it doesn't rule out the demonic. He's not like, hey, I'll give that person's going through tough times, I'll give him a pass. At the same time, it's not like, oh well, that's just everything is demonic. That's all that's going on. So yeah, you need a good psychologist to work through things. Possibly, you know, a priest, possibly an exorcist, you know, depending on things. So exorcists, they're very well versed in psychology, so they can kind of peel back the onion and work on things one step at a time.
0: Yeah, I think it takes a lot of discernment. It's important, I think, to always focus first on the natural explanation. You know, in this, say in the case of psychological schizophrenia, which again, as you say,
1: that's different.
0: Different than what Bishop Sheen was. He wasn't giving a psychological analysis. He was not saying that people who have the psychoanalytic analysis of schizophrenia are demonic, that demon possessed. That's not the case. But people with schizophrenia still have spiritual issues.
1: Yeah.
0: You know, I know someone, they're trying to find God's peace, but there's the, I mean, this is just a non-psychological way to say it, but they got a few short circuits going on, and a couple things are, you know, they cause them trouble. But it's not demonic. And they can discern what God is doing. Versus
1: and
0: the evil.
1: And those crosses can take us closer to the Lord. You know, we're often united with the Lord through our crosses. He saved us through the cross. We come to Him through our own crosses. So even the evil, bad things out there, God will use it. God will pull it and use it for His own good.
0: I think of Saint Christina the Astonishing. Do you know her?
1: Not well. I know of her.
0: She was just a little odd. No, she was a lot odd. But she definitely had...
1: I've known people where I'm like, this person's either a mystic saint or crazy, and I'm really not sure which one.
0: Okay. I have another caller. Let me take that caller first. Gary, you're calling from Miami?
5: Yes, I have a question for the guest. Did Archbishop Sheen ever identify a lack of empathy as originating from the demonic? And I'm thinking specifically in the abortion context. If you speak with a lot of pro-choice, pro-abortion people, they're very much against violence in other contexts. They're very anti-gun violence, anti-war. They feel strongly about it. But when you mention the unborn or you show an image of the unborn, there's a complete lack of empathy, like a total emotional cutoff. And I'm wondering if Archbishop Sheen ever attributed that to the demonic, or is that simply a fail of socialization?
0: Thank you, Gary. Very important question.
1: Very good question. Very good question. So, yeah, he actually talks about empathy and sympathy in the book on the demonic. He's got a chapter on the cross where he starts getting into those things. And, yeah, so he talks about, you know, compassion from above versus compassion alongside. He says sympathy is compassion from above. Like, you know, maybe it's working with poor people, but I'm not going to live with you, you know. Whereas Mother Teresa had empathy. She was walking right alongside. She moved into the slums with the poor people. So he gets into how Our Lady, how you know, hatred of the Lord, and especially in the Eucharist, brings about a hatred of the motherhood of Mary, but motherhood in general, too. So with that, you start seeing the separation between mother and child, between, you know, physicality and spirituality and whatnot. So I don't know if he specifically word for word links empathy in that way with abortion, but it's in there. Yeah, it's definitely in there. And it is definitely a running away from the cross. Like when someone gets pregnant in a tough situation, it's tough. It's going to be a cross. Well, the Lord's asking you to pick up that cross and follow Him. And the devil's answer is no cross, no empathy, just death.
0: I think in this context, you know, in the context of the cross, you have the choice to be either with the soldiers and the crowd mocking Jesus, or You can be with the Blessed Virgin Mary, St. John, St. Mary Magdalene, and Mary the wife of Clopas. And those four are there empathizing next to the cross.
1: Mm-hmm.
0: Or you are, and if someone who has no empathy for the unborn is standing with the soldiers yeah. and the crowd mocking Jesus.
1: Yeah.
0: This is the choice we have to make. Ma'am, where are you from?
6: I'm Alexa. I'm from St. Louis, Missouri.
0: Good to have you here.
1: Oh, your beatification is going to be. There we go.
6: We're so excited. But Father, I had a question for you in regard to, do you feel like you were spiritually attacked when you were compiling this work?
1: Yeah, definitely. Especially when I'm compiling it, and also when I go to give a talk, too. And it was interesting, not to get into all sorts of details, but even when the book was released, like Amazon couldn't keep up with the orders. Hold on. Amazon will sell 200,000 copies of a book, but it can't keep up with our book. We can sell 200,000 copies. So there were lots of little issues all the way around, and just getting copyrights, and there was a lot of messes all the way around.
0: Mm-hmm.
1: But I'm stubborn in Polish, which is a redundancy in terms.
0: Yes,
1: and
0: it is.
1: Jesus wins, so we stuck with it, you know.
0: That's what my mother always said, "Ty upartym Polakiem," which is stubborn Pole. And this is where, actually, stubbornness, the vice, gets purified to the virtue of
1: perseverance. Yes.
0: Yeah, but that, I'm sure that's the case. And, you know, I have some doctor friends. Every time they get ready to do a pro-life talk, they find all kinds of spiritual attacks coming against them.
1: Yeah.
0: This is not unusual. Unusual. And again, the enemy doesn't like losing a fight.
1: He doesn't like to be exposed, to be brought into the light, because the light is the light of Christ, and he can't stand that.
0: No. He wants to stay in the dark.
1: Mm-hmm.
0: In fact, that's one way St. Ignatius describes it in the exercises of St. Ignatius, that the devil is like a gigolo.
1: Mm.
0: Who said, okay, we'll break off this affair, but just don't tell anybody. Just keep it quiet. Keep it hidden. You know, and he wants, and then, well, it really isn't that bad. So we'll just...
1: You see that creep its way in when, you know, like, if a family member has an issue, you got to cover up from a family member. It creeps away in very easily, that darkness. Got to bring things into the light.
0: Yep, that's where confession comes in.
1: Mm-hmm.
0: There's a great line I heard where... a man was coming to confess after many years. Christ is coming to the confessional to meet him.
1: Mm.
0: The devil shows up. And our Lord says to him, the man is repenting. What are you doing here? And the devil says, oh, when I tempted him, I took away his sense of shame. Now that he's confessing, I thought I'd give it back.
1: Mm.
0: Not an unusual experience in confession. So, ma'am, where are you from?
7: My name is Beth, and I'm from Denver, Colorado.
0: Good to have you here. Welcome.
7: Thank you.
0: And what can we do for you today?
7: I was wondering if Archbishop Sheen recommended certain prayers or other remedies in this spiritual battle.
1: Yeah, so as far as prayers in particular, I mean, he does give the St. Michael prayer, and of course, Hail Marys and the Rosary. So there's something in the book, in the chapter on Mary. I found something in his handwritten notes from the 1970s that I couldn't quite make out. So Father Z put it on his blog, and like, hey, let's try to figure this out, guys. And so there's a whole chapter on Mary, then he gives three more things. One, say the rosary. Okay, simple enough. Two, have a statue of Our Lady. And then third, total pulchrum, prism, so Our Lady is a prism giving the light of Christ, and the Feast of the Immaculate Conception. So there's something very special about Our Lady in many ways, but since she was immaculately conceived, the devil has never had any foothold in her at all, you know.
0: Mm-hmm.
1: So Sheen doesn't give a whole lot of specific prayers. The Rosary, Hail Mary, St. Michael prayer. Then he gives, you know, the three weapons against the demonic, the name of Jesus, blood of Jesus, Mary, and then the cross and the holy hour also.
0: Mm-hmm. Mm-hmm. I think the way that St. Pietrocina had always spoken about his rosary as his weapon.
1: Yeah.
0: Go get my weapon.
1: Yeah.
0: You know, he saw this, and I remember hearing one priest say, this is my 50 bullet clip.
1: Yeah.
0: You know, that this is something to use to oppose evil and the demonic.
1: Someone who's a daily rosary prayer, when they miss the rosary that day or just one decade, like, they know the difference. Yeah,
0: yes.
1: It makes a difference.
0: Yes, it does. Yes, it does. We have another question from our studio audience. Well, Brother John Mary, how heaven are you?
8: I'm doing well, Father.
0: By the way, notice, Father, I don't give credit to the other side when they ask how people are doing. It's always, how the heaven are you?
1: I like it. I like it.
0: But go ahead, but go ahead, Brother John.
8: There's a book by Archbishop Fulton Sheen called Characters of the Passion, and it's kind of a Lenten devotional. But I noticed in the first chapter, it's on St. Peter, and it talks about his fall. And one of the big things that Archbishop Sheen talks about is the neglect of prayer. And I often just think in general that the devil, there's a lot of voices or temptations that say, well, prayer is a waste of time or it has no effect. How did Archbishop Sheen respond to maybe those types of spiritual attacks?
1: Yeah. So we're not very smart. We kind of think like, well, if I can see it, it's real. If I can't see it, it's not real. And I mean, like, so many parents will come to the priest like, my kids aren't practicing. What can I do? Aside from prayer, Father, aside from prayer. It's like, pray. It's much more powerful than you think. But so Fulton Sheen has a line about if you've been poisoned and someone gives you the antidote, does it matter if you spill the antidote out or you set it down? So long as you don't drink it, what's the difference, you know? So with, you know, the devil doesn't have you to get you to do like horrendous things. He just has to get you to step aside from Jesus. Does it matter if you're a mile away from Jesus or a million miles away from Jesus in the end, you know? So with prayer, you got to do it. You got to pray. He does talk about when people leave the church, especially priests, you go, okay, when did you stop praying, you know?
0: Yes.
1: I have a priest buddy who says, they say if it's worth doing, it's worth doing well. Well, sometimes. If it's worth doing, it's worth doing poorly. So when we're undergoing spiritual battle and you know, we're not feeling the consolation, when we're in the midst of desolation, we feel like we're not praying well. Often we are, better than we know. So even though it doesn't feel like you're praying well, keep praying. Keep praying. Don't stray away from that.
0: And I think a couple things. One, some people so focus on prayer of intercession, and when they don't see the immediate result, they, you know, tend to just put it on a back burner, which means it's off the heat.
1: Yeah.
0: And they're not praying. And one of the points that Archbishop Sheen used a lot, and you mentioned it here, about the holy hour.
1: Mm-hmm.
0: Having that time of being with Jesus in the Blessed Sacrament is an antidote. Now, what do you do in a holy hour? Well, you can read lots and lots of prayers, or you can learn to listen. And that's one of the goals of the holy hour. When his model for the holy hour is always Gethsemane.
1: Mm-hmm.
0: And Jesus was there to hear the Father, to listen to him, to know, Father, not my will, but thy will be done. And he's listening for that will. And I think it's very important for us to remember that an antidote to the demonic is not telling God all the ways that we think he should run the world.
1: Mm-hmm. Here, God, let me teach you how to be God.
0: Yeah, that's not a good idea. It's learning to listen, to read the Gospels.
1: But listening's tough. Who wants to do that?
0: I know, but it helps. Fight against, you learn to hear that the Lord Jesus in the Blessed Sacrament is the same Lord Jesus that spoke the Sermon on the Mount. it's a, imagine him speaking that to you right there from the tabernacle or yeah. from the monstrance yeah. and speaking to your heart in a quietness. This is very important.
1: Yeah. I mean, when you're in the sun, like people can tell, oh, you've been to the beach, you've been in the sun. It's interesting. So back to, I mentioned St. Peter earlier and his denial of the Lord. Even when he was denying the Lord, you know, there's that maid said, no, you're with Jesus. You sound like him. I can tell you've been mm-hmm. with Jesus. Mm-hmm. So even at his lowest, that's quite the compliment for people to know you've been with Jesus.
0: Mm-hmm.
1: Sheen, he started the Holy Hour a year before he was ordained and prayed it faithfully through his whole priesthood. He died 60 years into his priesthood. And in the beginning, he would say like, hey, you know, I pray a Holy Hour. Like, there's good priests who don't, but I'd recommend it, you know. By the end of his life, he was telling priests, you have to pray a Holy
0: yes.
1: Hour. And a big reason is because of the rise of the demonic, and this is how we really fight the demonic. It gets back to trying to fight things with worldly ways, whether it's political or whatever it is. That mockery of the Last Supper at the Olympics, 2 years ago, 3 years ago, whatever that was, and mm-hmm. people started like calling in and writing angry letters, and it's like, is an angry letter going to change the devil's mind here? You know, if the devil's attacking the Lord and hating the Lord, we have to be with the Lord and love the Lord. Eucharistic adoration, that's the real answer.
0: Yeah, I remember that because it was right around the same time as the Eucharistic Congress
1: yes.
0: in Indianapolis.
1: Mm-hmm.
0: And to me, that was the two kingdoms. The kingdom of darkness was in Paris at the Olympics. These were folks focusing on mocking the Blessed Sacrament, mocking Jesus Christ and the apostles at the Last Supper. And then the peacefulness and the joy that filled people at the Congress, the Eucharistic Congress in Indianapolis, the adoration, the love of Jesus. This was, you know, St. Ignatius' meditation on the two kingdoms, the kingdom of darkness and evil, the kingdom of light. And this is something that we have to have very clearly in mind. That's what I like about this book. You really bring out the kingdom of darkness is real. We have to be engaged in this battle.
1: Mm-hmm.
0: We don't have much time left, Father. I want to make sure that we just, again, recommend the book to people. It's called On the Demonic. It's by Archbishop Fulton J. Sheen, but it's compiled by our guest and edited by him, Father Dave Tomaszicki. And it is item number A343, and it's available at EWTNRC.com. We're able to get that out to you. I don't think we have a problem with it. So we'll get that to you. Also, we want to invite you to watch the Beatification Mass for Venerable Archbishop Fulton J. Sheen. It is on Thursday, April 24th at 2 p.m. Eastern Time on EWTN, September 24th at 2 p.m. Eastern Time on EWTN. It'll be in St. Louis, Missouri. And for all of you who have a venerable card, keep that. That's his rookie card. Well, he's going up in the majors. Father, join me in giving a blessing. May Almighty God bless you all and keep you and cause his face to shine upon you and keep you from the forces of darkness in the light of Christ. Lord, bless you, the Father, Son, and Holy Spirit. Amen. And again, keep us in between your gas bill, electric bill, and cable bill. And if you do that, we'll keep bringing you these shows and pay our bills too. God bless you and thank you.

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3: According to Saint Benedict, we should honor all people.
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3: 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He doesn't tell us to decide first whether the person is worthy of honor. 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
3: If by God's grace we can make this choice to honor all people, we will have become a little more like God, who causes his rain to fall on the good and the bad alike.
5: If you have young children, it is best to divert their attention from the radio for a minute. Women who use oral contraception for 11 years or longer are at a 210% increased risk for breast cancer. Contraceptives have been proven to increase the risk of blood clots, which can be fatal. They also have increased risk of causing heart disease, especially in smokers. These medications should not be prescribed by anyone except a medical doctor who has access to accurate medical records and the necessary medical tests. Buying contraception over-the-counter includes risks. Besides these physical health hazards, there are also grave spiritual health hazards. Contraception does not allow a fertilized egg to implant in the uterus, which is why oral contraception is an abortifacient. When RU486 is used, it is the killing or attempted killing of a baby involved. A well-kept secret is for the number of cases for RU486. This can be a very painful process. There is an abortion pill reversal treatment currently available. Go to heartbeatinternational.org.

0: from Psalm 139, verses 13 and 14. You knit me together in my mother's womb. I praise you because I am fearfully and wonderfully made.
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5: 1 year ago, Cardinal Robert Francis Prevost was elected Pope by the Cardinals in a conclave and took the name Leo XIV. Senior Vatican analyst for EWTN News joins Register Radio this week to look back on the first American-born Pope's first year as head of the Church. I'm talking, of course, about Frank Rocca. And Register European correspondent Céline Tadier tells us about the latest controversy surrounding the restoration and the artistic heritage of Notre Dame Cathedral. Hello, I'm Matthew Bunsen, Vice President and Editorial Director of EWTN News and host of Register Radio, joined, as always, and once again, by Shannon Mullen, Editor-in-Chief of the National Catholic Register. How are you, Shannon?
6: I'm well, Matthew. Thank you.
5: Well, it is difficult to believe that it has already been a year since the election of Pope Francis. I should say Pope Francis's successor, Pope Leo, but here we are. His first year as Supreme Pontiff has certainly been an eventful one, and his second year is shaping up to be just as consequential. Frank Rocca, senior Vatican analyst for EWTN News, has been reporting on the Pope from the very beginning of the pontificate. Frank, welcome back to Register Radio.
7: Matthew and Shannon, glad to be here. Thank you.
5: Well, I know that there was quite a bit of news this week in Rome regarding Donald Trump and Marco Rubio, but let's start with how we got here, and that is a year ago. We witnessed the election of Francis Cardinal, I should say Robert Francis Prevost, as Pope Leo XIV. What was your immediate reaction when you saw the news on May 8th?
7: Well, I remember well. I mean, when we got a Pope on the fourth ballot, everyone sort of assumed, most people assumed that it would be Cardinal Parolin. And from a purely journalistic point of view, self-interested point of view, that didn't seem like the most exciting news. So I was bracing for kind of a relatively dull day. And then, of course, when it turned out to be an American, which was something that few had predicted, then it suddenly was very exciting indeed. So I remember being very, very, very excited.
8: Frank, it's been a year, but are there still moments when you are struck by the surreality of an American pope sort of speaking American in the Vatican?
7: All the time, because, I mean, it's very significant. I mean, these exchanges with President Trump that I know we'll get to are all the more potent, not only because of his identity as an American, but because he's speaking often in these clips in English. And that's a complete novelty. We remember some popes speaking some English with some more or less, but it was usually we were hearing them dubbed into another language. And here we hear, you know, Pope Leo talk about off ramps and so that sort of thing. That's very potent. So, yes, it's very striking. It's hard to believe sometimes.
5: His style of leadership, people have commented on it now for a while. It seems very similar to how he led the Augustinians and the reputation he garnered as prefect for the Dicastery of Bishops, which led to his election, of course. But how would you interpret that leadership style?
7: Well, I mean, by all accounts, he's very judicious, very deliberative, very methodical. And, you know, somebody was pointing out to me yesterday that, you know, it's a mark of his success and how people appreciate him that, you know, he served two terms as the head of the Augustinians, which is a very democratic office, right? I mean, it's elected by the members of the order. So, and then his success, in effect, chosen successor became the next prior general, and that man's chosen successor, in effect, became the. So, in other words, it's been ratified repeatedly. The success of his tenure, in directly and indirectly. So, very, very well liked. Obviously, very well appreciated by people who knew him very well and had to were under his direct command.
8: Frank, there's been phases to this first year. It wasn't so long ago that you were writing in the Register about Pope Leo XIV, the quiet American. That definitely doesn't apply now. But I think the first turn was maybe back in January when he had his consistory. And he was really able to kind of begin laying out his agenda. Now we have this new phase, which is more intensive travel. And obviously this whole ordeal and exchange with President Trump. But, maybe talk about the second half of Leo's first year.
7: Yeah, and I would, in regard to him no longer being so quiet, which is certainly the case, I would go back to the last, even late summer, when he started talking, and especially in the fall, when he started talking about the migration debate in the United States. So he started to become that was the beginning of his overt criticism of the Trump administration and something that we hadn't seen before. So that has definitely changed. And he became very engaged on that issue. And then on foreign policy in January, with his speech to the diplomats, where he made, you know, not explicit, but well, easily interpreted criticism of the U.S. policy and with regard to Venezuela and also to Greenland at the time. And then, of course, with Iran, he's become very, very vocal. So that's one thing that's changed a lot. One thing, not to jump away from that, but I just wanted to say one thing that has been notable is what has not happened. If we had been sitting around a year ago, in fact, I think we probably were, we would never have expected that by this point in the pontificate, he would have named so few people as the heads of the offices in the Vatican. He's replaced very few of them. They remain largely the people that Francis left in place, which is unusual. To this degree, and perhaps a mark of his one aspect of his governing style is, as an old friend of him has told me shortly after his election, he plays his cards very close to his chest. So far he's, you know, he hasn't shown a lot of his cards in that respect. He still remains hard to read in some ways.
5: Yeah, Frank, about that, keeping his cards close to his vest, what do you make of the appointments that he has made?
7: Well, I mean, he took months, many months to replace himself at bishops, the office that advises him on the selection of bishops. He chose a canon lawyer, which he is, and I think is very indicative. He also then replaced the head of the Office for Legislative Text, so that shows, again, the priority that he places on the law, which is very much a contrast with his immediate predecessor, Pope Francis, who, if he referred to the law, it was usually in a pejorative way, and he was talking about the doctors of the law. And, of course, ironically, although logically, Francis was very, pardon me? he was always issuing lots and lots of legal decrees, a huge number by comparison with his predecessors, whereas Leo is much more judicious and much more parsimonious and much more of a lawyer.
8: Yeah, I know we're focused on the first year, Frank, but looking ahead already to his second year, there's a lot on his plate. I guess the first thing, a couple things that are we're focusing on. One is this the release of his first full-fledged encyclical, which is expected in the coming weeks, and then another trip, this one to Spain. But what are some things that you're going to be looking at in year two?
7: Well, there's also expected, that's right, those are important events coming up. Absolutely. And we're then, of course, later in the year, in the fall, he's expected to go. We've heard now that he'll probably go to France, make a pastoral trip to France. Pope Francis went to France three times, but never in a pastoral visit. He always went for specific reasons, specific places. So that's another, like Spain, where Francis never went at all. These are countries in the heart, traditional historic heart of Christendom that were neglected in the previous pope, and that Pope Leo is trying to is compensating for that, I think, going to these places. But then he's expected also then to go to Latin America. Of course, we remember that although he's American-born, U.S.-born, he's a Latin American bishop. And our colleague Jonathan Lytle has shown us in his recent documentary, he's very, very, that's very close to his heart, his time in Peru. And so he'll be going, we believe, to Peru and maybe and some other countries. That itinerary is not yet set. So that will certainly be a big event. We know that he will not be going to the United States in his 250th anniversary year, which obviously disappoints some people, but he will be doing something which will on July 4th, on the capstone of that anniversary year, he'll be in an island in the southern Mediterranean that's very much identified with the migration crisis, and no doubt sending a message not only to Europe but to the United States about his concern for migrants.
5: Well, two issues that we have to cover briefly, at least, Frank, that he's going to have to deal with. One is the Germans and the German synodal way. And the other is the potential, at least, if not impending, crisis with the Society of St. Pius X and its intent to ordain illicitly new bishops.
7: Yeah, that's right. And in fact, today he met with Cardinal Marx of Munich, who's been a strong supporter of the same-sex blessings, formalized same-sex blessings. My understanding is the occasion for that meeting was the meeting of the Council for the Economy, which Cardinal Marx runs, we can imagine that, and which was meeting this week in Rome, but we can imagine that the question of the blessings came up. Yesterday, one of our reporters asked Cardinal Parolin, the Secretary of State, about if the Holy See would consider using sanctions if the German bishops don't obey the Vatican by not having formalized blessings for same-sex couples, and Cardinal Parolin didn't rule that out. He said, "No, it's premature to talk about sanctions, but that's significant because he was clearly saying that's a possibility at some point if they don't obey." So that's interesting. With regard to SSPX, I think that they're very, I don't want to say hell-bent because that's not for me, but they clearly are determined to go through with this. They've been told not to do it. We know that the penalties are automatic excommunications. And I know people who are sympathetic to the people who are not in schism, but who are sympathetic to this SSPX, but they're shaking their heads saying they don't see any way to resolve this problem.
8: So, Frank, let's talk to Secretary of State Rubio, his visit to the Vatican with the Pope. We don't know a lot quite yet about what they talked about, but what do we know?
7: Well, the communiques were not very, as they usually are not very elegant, even trying to read between the lines. I mean, the U.S. side, the State Department said that they underscored their shared commitment to promoting peace and human dignity. Okay, that's the Vatican communique was relatively positive. It talked about cordial talks, and it said, and it used very neutral language. It talked about an exchange of views on the international situation, including war, political tensions, humanitarian situations. That's very neutral language, so it didn't imply that they disagreed, doesn't imply that they were in harmony. So there were positive images. for fairly friendly photographs. I think I think probably everybody involved, except perhaps President Trump, wants to put an end to this back and forth. But Trump keeps coming out with these things, and I think the Vatican would like to put it. My understanding is it's common sense, would like to stop this. They don't want to be training criticisms or whatever. But for various reasons, and there's no constructive reason for it. But the Pope has made it clear that if Trump keeps coming out and saying these things that he wants Iran to have a nuclear weapon, he's going to respond.
5: Yeah, it is one of those ironies that the Secretary of State meeting the Holy Father should be almost a pro forma event, but it has certainly assumed new dimensions in this relationship between Trump and Leo. Well, Frank, thank you so much for your coverage this last year, and we look forward to everything you're going to be doing for us in the next year of Pope Leo's second year of pontificate.
7: Thanks so much, Matthew and Shannon.
5: Well, when we come back, we talk with registered European correspondent Solène Tadier about the latest controversy surrounding Notre Dame Cathedral. This is Register Radio. Don't go anywhere.

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2: And welcome back. I'm Matthew Bunsen, host of Register Radio, along with Shannon Mullen, editor-in-chief of the National Catholic Register and co-host of Register Radio. Well, controversy has surrounded the restoration of Notre Dame Cathedral since the terrible fire in 2019. And recently, the decision to replace some of Notre Dame's historic windows with a contemporary design has escalated into legal action from a heritage association and has provoked massive outrage across France and other parts of the world. To talk about this story and several others that might be in the works, we're joined happily by Register European correspondent Solène Tadier. 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
3: Thank you for having me.
2: So all of this began, of course, with the horrendous fire in 2019. I guess a starting question a lot of people are asking, why has there been so much controversy around trying to restore what is a national treasure? It seems logical to a lot of people that you would simply restore it to its original grandeur.
3: Yes, it's a real, very deep philosophical civilization debate. It's really a question of civilization. Those who want to preserve what's existed before and maybe to add things of their time to a project, but those who really want to create something completely new. So it's a very different kind of philosophy. Emmanuel Macron, the French president, who is known for being a progressive, very liberal, when right after the fire, he said immediately, we will rebuild it in 5 years, and even prettier, even more beautiful. That was what he said. So he implied that he wanted to change something, and immediately he wanted to rebuild a different spire, the iconic spire of the cathedral that was built in the 19th century by Viollet-le-Duc, but who thought about how to integrate this changing in a medieval way. So he inserted the novelty into the past, which was something very coherent. What Emmanuel Macron wanted was to break the tradition in a way and bring novelty, like doing this contemporary art gesture. And immediately, so he won the battle because the Senate was against, the people was against, so eventually they lost. So the spire was rebuilt as it was. But then the kind of revenge for those wanting a brand new spire was then the windows, the stained glass windows, still made by Viollet-le-Duc, that are and assembled inside the nave of the southern nave of the cathedral, and replaced them with contemporary art. The problem is that these windows were miraculously spared by the fire, and they were even restored during the process during these 5 years. They were completely cleaned up, restored, and it cost a lot of money. And Macron came out after that and wanted to replace them entirely. So it has created a lot of controversy because it's costing 4 million euros to replace them, completely impeccable windows, cleaned up, restored, whereas the cathedral would also have a lot of space elsewhere to welcome eventually maybe contemporary art windows.
4: So, Len, it's worth reminding all of us that the government has such a large say in the restoration project. I mean, we think of a cathedral, even one of a great historic nature, like Notre Dame, in other parts of the world, it would be really the Catholic Church, right, that would be having the greatest say in what is rebuilt. But the government in this case has a lot of power. Can you just remind us about that relationship?
3: Yes, it's by virtue of the law of separation between the state and the church that dates back to the 20th century, 1905 to be precise, and that included most of the greatest religious buildings in France belonged to the state from that date on. So it doesn't mean that the church doesn't have any say in the process, but the problem, and that's what is causing the outrage, is that actually the Catholic hierarchy in France, the Archbishop of Paris, is supporting the idea of contemporary windows. And so it's creating also even more tensions because the Archdiocese has been supportive of Macron, while you can clearly see that there is a popular momentum against this project. There is an online petition that has, I think it has overcome now 300, and I think it's almost 500,000 now, maybe a little less. It's growing very, very quickly. You can say that people overall don't want this to happen. Also, again, because it's costing a lot of money, 4 million euros. Some people, like even a heritage expert, call it a 4 million whim from the French president and the Archdiocese, because if really they wanted something contemporary, they could also put these windows elsewhere. They are very expressionist, very modern, very figurative, and they are not completely suited to the setting of this Gothic cathedral, but there are other places in the cathedral that are completely empty, other walls that could maybe welcome these paintings. So it's a complex debate.
2: So that's one of the questions that has come up. Is this so this artist Claire Tabaret, is that correct?
3: Yes.
2: In terms of these contemporary, they were shown to the public at the Grand Palais, and obviously it provoked a very strong reaction to people. You've talked mm-hmm. a little bit about the sort of impressionist style that they had. What are the artistic objections to it? And if I may ask your opinion, what do you think of these pieces of art?
3: Well, I know, yes, people are very divided, even within the church. You have a few priests who say, no, it's like colorful, it's difficult to appreciate that artistically. If you ask me, I find them incredibly ugly. And I'm not the only one to think that way. You have a lot of even politicians, art experts, and all these heritage supporters, even those who like contemporary art. I think there is something, it's overly expressionist, and I think it would be absolutely out of place in a Gothic cathedral. I would say for me, they're way too modern. I tend to have more classical tastes. But what was criticized was mostly the fact that in a cathedral, in a Gothic cathedral, you can't have something so expressionist. It completely destroys the harmony of the cathedral. Some people might find it beautiful. I know, some priests, mostly those more who love contemporary art, were quite happy for having something very colorful, somehow a bit aggressive to the eyes. But we'll see.
4: Yeah, at any given moment, the cathedral is filled with American tourists, I know, and there'll be another American tourist, we now know, it sounds like, in September, Pope Leo XIV. Can you tell us a little bit about what we know about his plans to visit France?
3: Yes, so the Vatican will probably soon confirm the news. It's a new practice now, because usually it was always the Vatican to first announce a papal trip. And now, over the past few months, it's like it seems to be the new style of Pope Leo, is that he talks to local bishops' conferences, and they announce the Pope's visit, and then the Vatican confirms. So it might give a headache to journalists, Vaticanists, because it's sometimes it can be difficult to plan in advance. But so it's if it's confirmed, he should visit Paris and Lourdes. That's what the bishops' conference said in their communique. Cardinal Aveline said that they had been in discussion for months, and actually in France it didn't come as a surprise, but because there were talks about that for months, it was already starting the voice was starting to spread since the beginning of March in some French media outlets. So it's not a surprise, and it seems also that Pope Leo wanted to somehow correct the offense that was done to the French people, because nobody understood why Pope Francis would visit France three times, always precising. He would always make sure that he would precise that he was not visiting France, but he was only visiting Marseille for the Mediterranean meetings, or Strasbourg only to visit the European Parliament, or Corsica just because he was going to that conference. And the French people really needed some kind of encouragement, especially at a time of incredible renewal of the faith in France. So it looks like Pope Leo is looking at really closely at the situation in France. I think he really cares.

0: before him, of course. And of course, Paris is the capital city of the country, so like the political center, cultural center. But of course, going to Lourdes, I couldn't think of a better way to honor such a deeply Marian country.
1: Well, Solène, thank you for your reporting. There's always so much to discuss, and I know you'll keep us updated on the situation facing Notre Dame Cathedral.
0: Thank you so much. It's my pleasure entirely.
1: Well, that's it for Register Radio for this week. Remember, for more news, analysis, and commentary, go to ncregister.com. Thank you again. And on behalf of our producer, Mike McCall, and Shannon Mullen, Editor-in-Chief of the National Catholic Register, I'm Matthew Bunsen. Until next time, please take care and God bless.
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9: This is Father Cedric Pizzegna. We pray together in the name of the Father, and of the Son, and of the Holy Spirit. Amen. Heavenly Father, we come to you in the name of Jesus. Abortion in our country and in our world is the greatest evil of our time. We simply and humbly ask you to end all abortions. Bless and protect the children in their mother's womb. Move in all those who are pregnant, so they will choose life and live. May all babies conceived be given birth and grow and receive eternal life. Heavenly Father, we believe you hear our petitions. You will answer us positively. And we come in the name of Jesus through the intercession of the most blessed Virgin Mary. Amen. In the name of the Father, and of the Son, and of the Holy Spirit. Amen.
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12: 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Our guest author is Father Uwe Michael Lang. His book, A Short History of the Roman Mass, published by our friends over at Ignatius Press, naturally available through our EWTN religious catalog. 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
13: Thank you very much.
12: You don't mind if I call you Michael for the rest of the show? So we talk, people would have seen you on with the Father Mitch for an intellectual discussion that will transcend this discussion, I'm sure, because of the two heavyweight thinkers who were on that program between you and Father Mitch, but I'll do the best I can. Short history of the Roman Mass. Why do we need a history of the Roman Mass, would you say, these days? Why'd you write this book?
13: Well, we have had histories of the Roman Mass before, and I'm thinking especially of the Austrian Jesuit scholar Josef Andreas Jungmann, who wrote a very influential history of the Roman Rite in the middle of the 20th century, a book that really influenced liturgical renewal, a whole generation of Catholic thinkers. But

0: I thought it was really time to update that history in certain respects. There has been a tremendous amount of new scholarship. We have new insights. We understand certain periods better. Also, you have to question some of the assumptions Jungmann put to his scholarship. So that's why I embarked on that project. And first, I actually wrote a longer study of just a period from Eucharistic origins to the Council of Trent. And kind of byproduct of that work has been this short history.
1: Now, Christopher Carstens, who does the foreword, he was the one who encouraged you to put this together as a book.
0: Yes, indeed. He suggested I could write short entries for Adoremus Bulletin. And I did that while working on the larger project. And so 20 chapters came together, and then I asked Ignatius Press whether they were interested in putting that together as a book, and they were very happy to do that.
1: Right. You talk about the idea that there's looking at certain documents that have been used over the years. You alluded to his analysis of that, the apostolic tradition being formed, some of the documents that have, which you go through here as well. Similarly, a common historical narrative followed fast on the close of the Second Vatican Council, told the story, early and vibrant liturgical development, followed by early medieval corruption, late medieval decline, and modern stagnation, followed by a glorious rebirth to the Second Vatican Council. But more recent findings suggest otherwise. So what's different than that perspective in your mind?
0: Well, there has been a certain tendency to see everything, say, after the 4th century or perhaps the 8th century as a decline, as perhaps wrong turns being taken. Then you have a period of stagnation after Trent, it's sometimes argued. And then the true renewal, also the return to the early sources, comes only in the 20th century. And I want to challenge that narrative. I want to show that all these historical periods of the liturgy have something to offer for us today. And certainly, in a way, we always want to go back to the purity of the origins of our faith, the apostolic period, and in some ways that's also relevant for the liturgy. But then the way the mysteries of the faith, especially the Holy Eucharist, have been celebrated throughout the ages also gained a new depth, gained new insights, shaped the lives of the saints, the experiences of the faithful in every period. And I try to look, for example, at the late medieval period, and which is often seen as a period of decay, sort of leading almost inevitably to the Protestant
1: Reformation. So the Dark Ages weren't quite as dark as we thought they were?
0: No, they weren't.
1: Right. It's a little more light going on. You say the Mass is unchanged, yet it also changed. You talk about how do we appreciate this complex dynamic stability and adaptability throughout time. So how can it be the change? It's been the same, but it's constantly changing.
0: I'm essentially looking at the stable parts of the Mass, what we now call the order of the Mass, the core of the celebration. So I'm not looking at, say, the temporal cycle of feasts, saint celebrations. And there's a remarkable continuity there. If you look back to the middle of the second century, St. Justin Martyr gives a very brief account of how Mass is celebrated in Rome in his time. And we recognize that as the essential structure of the Mass throughout the ages until our day. And I want to show how this essential structure developed and also show the continuity we have since origins, while at the same time there have been many transformations and changes, of course.
1: Right, but again, going along the idea that these things are reforms, let's say, and not necessarily something that's disruptive or a rupture from the past, which some of discussion has happened, especially related to Vatican II.
0: Indeed. We're very much still discussing the question of rupture and continuity in the most recent liturgical reforms. I think as a wider historical perspective is useful for this kind of discussion. a broader sort of view shows us that there were also periods in the church's history where, you know, there were quite a lot of changes. When the Carolingians adopted the Roman Rite in sort of Western and Central Europe in the 8th century.
1: The Franks, basically.
0: The Franks, yeah. Right. There, you know, there were quite significant changes. I guess the major difference was life was slower in those days and developments were much longer. They didn't have the same structures of government and communication, so it was much easier for these changes to be organic. And the more you get into modernity,
1: it was happening by osmosis, in the sense that just slowly people adapt, and then. But they also talk about. He talked about in the beginning the idea of liturgy being a metaphor as a, like a family tree. How so?
0: I suppose there's something that connects us when we are celebrating the liturgy with those who prayed before us. In fact, Pope Benedict brought that out. We brought that out very beautifully in his writings. So there's something that then connects every liturgical celebration to those that came before and is an expression of that communion within the church throughout the ages.
1: Mm-hmm. You say, to see Christ at the Mass, elevations of the consecrated host and the chalices, to possess in part a vision of the origin and of the high Middle Ages, to participate in the universal prayer of the Mass is to unite our voices with our ancestors as far back as St. Justin Martyr in the 2nd century. It's interesting, too, because you mentioned it before, and it's later on in the book, but I mean, there was a discussion, I guess, with Erasmus, who was making the point, who used to go back and forth with Thomas More, but Erasmus talking about we really want to go back to the purity of the spring, the beginning, but John Henry Newman had a great response to that. What was that?
0: Well, John Henry Newman argued that a river is not clearest at its source because it can be all a bit muddled, and a river only becomes clearer once the water has passed some way, once perhaps the riverbed has become deeper and broader, and it's then that we actually see clearest through the water. And I think that's a wonderful image for the development of the liturgy as well. Mm-hmm. That was this idea of going back to the origins, but we find it's actually quite difficult to interpret them. There are very few texts, very few sources. It's only then, well, especially from the 4th century onwards, that this river becomes sort of broader and deeper and also clearer for us.
1: And the Roman Rite, as we know it, is the one that's the most popular. That's the one. And you'd say this book is intended as a short introduction to the development of the Roman Rite of Mass from its origins in early Christianity till the present day. The idea for this volume came as I was working on my recent monograph, which I guess is your wonderful book, in the history of the Roman Rite until the Tridentine Reform. So, I mean, in some ways we've got some issues today with, you know, things that people see in their own parish, well, you know, facing east versus facing the people, things like that, the issue of the Tridentine Rite, which seems to be fairly popular with certain people inside the church these days who see that as the Mass of the ages. So was the Tridentine Mass always like that, or was it only become like that after the Council of Trent, or...
0: Well, the term Tridentine Mass is somewhat misleading because the Council of Trent did not introduce far-reaching reforms. Mm-hmm. In fact, it pruned the existing missal, tried to, say, put a greater emphasis on Sundays again vis-a-vis saints celebration, standardized text, standardized the way in which a missal was actually laid out. You had a greater variety in the medieval period. Bishops actually were in charge of issuing their own missals. There was sometimes a bit of confusion, kind of wild growth, and Trent standardized that, but didn't really change the liturgy dramatically. And when you look at sort of the prayers, the texts, so in a way you have a remarkable continuity going back to the early medieval period. Those documents we call the Ordinus Romani, they describe the papal masses, the solemn papal masses in the 7th or 8th
1: and the stational
0: century.
1: Masses.
0: Stational
1: right,
0: masses when the Pope would have a little celebration involving more or less the whole city going in procession from one church to the other, having a large Eucharistic celebration. What does change with Trent, however, is the kind of the ritual shape that's when the low mass, the set mass, becomes more prevalent, and the kind of festivity that the medieval mass had, say the major parish mass, was no longer experienced to the same degree. So in that sense, there is a bit of a change. But when you look at the core of the rite, there's a really amazing continuity.
1: Mm-hmm. Now, you talk about the Last Supper, and again, many of us think is the first Holy Mass was the same night as he was betrayed, and a lot of us say, or are under the impression, well, that was the Passover meal, but there seems to be a disagreement with that over the idea whether that was the night before the actual Passover, so that Jesus, in fact, for the crucifixion, was the Lamb. And that seemed to be, am I reading it right, that Pope Benedict kind of had that belief?
0: Yes, he actually got involved in that discussion as Pope. It's the difference between the chronology in the Synoptic Gospels, Matthew, Mark, and Luke, and, on the other hand, the Gospel of John. So in the Synoptic Gospels, the Last Supper is clearly presented as a Passover meal, at first sight at least. In John, however, Jesus dies on the afternoon before the Passover meal. Mm-hmm. So he dies around the same time when the lambs are slaughtered in the temple.
1: Right. Okay.
0: So the Last Supper could not have been a Passover meal, would have been the evening before. And this difficulty has been recognized for centuries, and all sorts of theories have been proposed to resolve that difficulty. In a way, it's perhaps not so important, because the Passover symbolism is also there in John. In fact, if anything, it's even stronger in John, because by dying at the same time as the lambs are slaughtered in the temple, and the evangelist points that out, it's clear that here is the true Lamb of God, here's the new Lamb of God, who fulfills the Passover.
1: Right, the connection is even that much more direct.
0: That's probably why St. Paul then writes, Christ our Passover has been sacrificed.
1: Pope Benedict said, the Last Supper is the foundation of the dramatic content of the Christian Eucharist, not its liturgical form. That latter did not exist yet.
0: I think this is an important principle, because we sometimes hear that our celebration of the Mass should go back to the Last Supper. We should celebrate like Jesus and the Apostles at the Last Supper. But the Last Supper was not yet the liturgy of the Mass, in which developed later. It has the sort of kind of doctrinal content. It has, of course, the real presence of Christ under the appearances of bread and wine. It has the presence also of his sacrifice of the cross, which is anticipated in these signs. But it's not yet what we would sort of recognize as the liturgy of the Mass, you know, with the liturgy of the Word and the long Eucharistic prayer and so on. So that form only develops in the Church under the guidance of the Holy Spirit, but is not yet there.
1: Well, it's interesting, too, because you make the idea of house churches has come under scrutiny. Scholars have argued for a more formal hierarchical setting of early Christian liturgy, because I would think one of the reformers, and you would hear even, let's say, in living in the South Baptist, the idea of this very much house church, lady-led kind of setting. That's the original way it was.
0: Well, it is true that Christians in the earliest period met in quite modest settings, and sometimes they would meet in a house. Perhaps a wealthy member of the community had a large house where the local Christians could gather, but they also rented other spaces that were available to them. But it was not just a kind of brotherly meal or sort of fraternal gathering. It was a sacred action. It was a sacred rite, even though they didn't have beautiful monumental churches or sacred art, and they probably had sort of movable wooden tables they used as altars, but was clearly sort of kind of a sacrality created and defined by the rite, which goes back to Jesus' institution.
1: Right. In fact, you even note that the Didache talks about it being a sacrificial action already there in the second century. So that's not an accretion that came on when Constantine took over the church or something like that.
0: Not at all, and that might be written around the time when the Gospels were actually put together.
1: Right. You talk about here, I thought this is, you're talking about Justin Martyr and the First Apology, that he wrote, said, notably, Justin Martyr emphasized the unique character of the Eucharist by analogy with the Incarnation. Just as Christ assumed flesh and blood for our salvation, so too the bread and wine of which thanks has been given through a word of prayer that is from him are the flesh and blood of the incarnate Jesus who was made flesh. So even back then, that was the clear teaching.
0: It's a remarkably clear piece of teaching, I find, which leads us back to the middle of the second century.
1: So, obviously, the church was persecuted, but coming out of the persecution, you talk about the idea that with the temple background, early Christian worship calls into question the conventional narrative that primitive church identified itself exclusively as an eschatological body of believers, rejecting ideas of sacred space, seeing no need for places dedicated specifically to ritual and worship. You would say that wasn't true.
0: Now, of course, at the beginning, they didn't have these permanent
1: places.
0: Right,
1: as you said. Right.
0: That was a practical necessity. But where they met, they actually created that sacred space by means of the ritual. And it's interesting to delve into the ritual studies and anthropology, because they can actually enlighten us about such processes.
1: And besides the sacrificial, you also see early on the idea of facing east.
0: Certainly, yes. That was a principle of Christian prayer, which is attested from the, certainly, 3rd century onwards. In all the parts of the Christian world, as it was known. So different authors from various parts of the Mediterranean tell us that Christians pray facing east. Mm-hmm. And that then conditioned also the building of churches.
1: You also talk about, and after the peace of the church, you talk about the Alexandrian tradition and some other traditions here. And it's interesting that you lay out, in a sense, what the order of the Mass kind of looked like at the time, right?
0: Yes, in these sort of different traditions that were associated with the major episcopal sees. And that's where you get, if to take up the image of the family tree again, that you how you sort of develop different branches.
1: Right. You say there's no evidence for the once popular theory that before the systematic organization of pericopes, what's pericopes?
0: Pericopes, so Bible passages.
1: Gotcha, okay,
0: scripture passages.
1: In the 4th and 5th centuries, there was a continuous or consecutive reading of scripture at the Eucharist. Why is that worth noting?
0: Again, this was something liturgical scholars in the 20th century argued for, that you had a sort of continuous reading of a book of scripture over a certain period in the Eucharist. And now most liturgical scholars think that's not the case. You may have that in the Divine Office, in the daily liturgy of the hours, but not at the Mass. Basically, the readings were chosen for the occasion, and only later sort of systematic lectionaries were organized.
1: You say in the chapter, the formative period of Latin liturgy, the 4th and 5th centuries were a crucial stage development of Latin liturgy. The canon and the variable prayers of the Mass draw on the style of pagan prayer, but the vocabulary and content are distinctly Christian and indeed biblical.
0: If you look at, say, the Roman canon of the Mass, you have quite a sort of polished prose which takes up certain rhetorical elements. You get also in classical or pagan authors, but very much with a biblical vocabulary, biblical symbolism, biblical persons. So you have a wonderful fusion, really, of the classical rhetoric, classical literary sensibility, and the newness of the biblical message.
1: So the role of chant in the Mass, when did chant enter the Mass?
0: Well, certainly kind of early forms of chant are, well, attested perhaps 5th, 6th century. It's difficult to say because we don't have sources. It wasn't written down. So music came to be written down only quite late, around 800. But certainly some form of chanting was there. And before Gregorian chant came into being, is also 8th century, you have the early Roman chant, which is quite different in its sort of aesthetic. But it was very important. So the Mass was to be sung. It was the ritual was to be chanted. And the development of these chants also had an impact on the structure and content of the Mass.
1: You had mentioned earlier the idea of the Frankish, in a sense, the Gallican influence coming in. You say their prayers tended to be more penitential direction, which corresponds with the increasing focus on the priest as acting in the person of Christ in the representation of the representation of the sacrifice of the cross. Do you know why they had that preference, or it moved in that direction from there?
0: I can't quite say why, but you do get the sense in the prayers that comes from these traditions that they have this greater sense of introspection, soul searching, penitential spirit, whereas the Roman prayers have a kind of objective quality. The liturgical movement very much appreciated that. There's a kind of expression of the doctrine of grace, of God's action in the world, but a very sort of kind of formal character. Whereas these Gallican prayers are really expressive personal spirituality, penitential attitude, and bring that into the Roman Rite.
1: In the section on monastic life and imperial patrons, under the most momentous step in early medieval liturgical development was the organization of the recurring parts of the Eucharistic celebration into what is known to this day as the Order of Mass. What is the Order of Mass?
0: It's the stable parts of the Mass. Mm-hmm. So the parts that recur in sort of most celebrations of the Eucharist, the Kyrie, the Sanctus, the Agnus Dei, the Eucharistic prayer, obviously. And in the earliest manuscripts, you don't have the Order of Mass as a separate category. But then you get manuscripts where you actually have separate sections with this Order of Mass appearing in sort of one block. And then these more personal prayers of the celebrant priest or bishop are added to that. Mm-hmm. And that is quite a long, drawn-out process. And at first, you have quite a lot of these prayers. There's a bit of an overgrowth of some of these penitential prayers. And they're gradually sort of pruned and organized and then really integrated into the structure of the Roman Mass. And that's how the Order of Mass...
1: You also talk about the Creed of Mass. I thought that was interesting. The last Ottoman ruler, the devout Henry II, talk about initiative to insert the Creed into the Roman Mass, which I didn't realize the Creed was originally really a baptismal creed.
0: Yes, it was added to the Mass relatively late, and in other parts of Europe it was added earlier, but in Rome only in 1014. That's really, really quite late.
1: So what was the great impact of the Franciscans on the Roman Mass in your mind?
0: Well, the Franciscans were a new type of religious life, a centralized order, very much under papal protection. And its members would move from place to place, would be sent from one place to another throughout Europe. I mean, Latin was not only the common language of the church, but also the university, of law, and so on. Mm-hmm. So it was quite easy to move around in that sense. Okay. And so different places had their local traditions in celebrating the liturgy. Mm-hmm. Not sort of major differences, but different emphasis, different customs. And it would have been difficult to adapt to these local customs and then be sent away to another place after a few years. So the Dominicans developed a missal and other liturgical books for the order, creating their own use within the Roman family. The Franciscans took the Roman missal of the Curia, of the papal Curia, and basically carried it wherever they went throughout the world, and so really spread that Mass of the Curia throughout the Latin church, and also thanks to actually an English liturgist, Hamo of Faversham, produced a document with kind of rubrical instructions how to celebrate sort of simple Mass of a priest. So not sort of solemn celebration, quite a simple Mass. And that proved to be incredibly influential in subsequent development.
1: So what do you think the great challenge is for the Church right now in dealing with the liturgy?
0: I think we need to connect more visibly, really, with the liturgical tradition. Because there have been ruptures, and not in the core of the rite, I would argue. Obviously, you still recognize the parts of the Mass that connect us with the tradition that goes before us. But sometimes in the aspects of the celebration, music comes to mind. And see, Pope Benedict wanted to have a mutual enrichment of the older and the newer form. And I think still that there is a lot that can be gained in such a mutual enrichment.
1: Okay, well, very good. Well, thank you for stopping by, Pope Mark.
0: Thank you very much.
1: Pleasure to speak with you. Father Uwe Michael Lang, his A Short History of the Rome Mass. It may be short, but it's quite dense. There's a lot of great material in it. And it's available through the EWTN Religious Catalog, EWTNRC.com. For all things Catholic, I'm Doug Keck. This has been Bookmark. We shall see you next time. Thanks.

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9: Hi, I'm Doug Keck, and this is an EWTN Bookmark Brief. Speaking with author Robert Royal about his book, The Martyrs of the New Millennium: The Global Persecution of Christians in the 21st Century, published by Sophia Press and available through our EWTN Religious Catalog. So, Robert, why is this book important, especially for Catholics today?
10: Well, because I think most of us Catholics do not realize that there is persecution and martyrdom on every continent in the world these days. 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
9: Well, thank you so much, Robert Royal. 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Thanks for stopping by. 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
1: 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I'm your hostess, Betsy Fentress.
2: And I'm Ashley McGuire.
1: And we're thrilled to have with us Margarita Moody Clayton. Dr. Clayton is a professor at Princeton Theological Seminary and the founder of the Scala Foundation. She is also a research fellow in theology and the arts at Blackfriars Hall, Oxford University. In her new book, When Mary Calls, Surprising Encounters with the Mother of God, she explores the contemporary and often miraculous influence of the Virgin Mary through a series of spiritual memoirs and interviews, seven to be exact, and it's written as both a spiritual memoir and a theological exploration. Margarita, thanks for making time for us today.
2: Lovely to see you again, Betsy.
1: So your book has made a real splash, and what's interesting is you're being endorsed by both prominent Catholics like Scott Hahn and Dominican Father Lawrence Liu, as well as Protestants like Eric Metaxas and historian Peter Brown. To what do you attribute that both Protestants and Catholics are coming together to praise this book?
2: Well, to put it simply, that Mary is alive and she's moving in the world right now in unexpected ways, which an historian like Peter Brown can recognize and call really an ancient healing well reaching out to a desiccated culture, or which a former Orthodox turned Protestant, Eric Metaxas, can realize that skeptics have long questioned the place of Mary in Christianity, but she has been a presence with the saints and with the faithful. Mary has been close to the people of God since not just the birth of Christ and his crucifixion, but right there in Acts of the Apostles, generating hope in times of fear for the church and really binding the apostles and the followers of Christ together into a family.
3: So I'm a Protestant who became Catholic, and like so many Protestants, got a little bit tripped up on some of the Mariology and never really was against it, but never really understood it. And as I was contemplating it, I went on a trip to Rwanda where I was with a Protestant group, and we happened to join in a dinner with a Catholic pilgrimage group that was being led by Immaculée Ilibagiza. And this was only like 10 years after the genocide. And I told her, I got to meet her, and I told her I was thinking about becoming Catholic, and she grabbed me and she started telling me about Our Lady of Kibehu, and the people were actively having visions of her. And I know this is not one of the approved Marian places, but certainly it's being acknowledged. And then I also just had a group of women in my women's group come back from Medjugorje, and one of them stayed with one of the visionaries. I didn't realize there's people who are still having visions. So can you talk a little, when you talk about how Mary is still alive, I think people think of these pilgrimage sites, or this is kind of a thing of history, and we go and pay homage, but it's happening now. Can you talk about, and in your book, how you highlight some of these things that are actively happening to people with Mary right now?
2: Well, as you mentioned, Ashley, there have been powerful apparitions of Mary. Kibeho in Rwanda, Our Lady of Zaytun in Egypt, not to mention Fatima in Lourdes. And there have been countless reports of miracles and healings. However, in our Protestant brothers and sisters, and keep in mind, I teach Protestants, and all the work I do with Scala Foundation and the women's groups I lead, it's always been ecumenical. The hesitation when you talk about those apparitions is, well, can't people be fooled? Can't there be demonic influences or false apparitions? And look, if you look at the history of the Catholic Church, it's always been recognized that a personal revelation from Mary doesn't make it authentic or authoritative. But we don't want to fall into the error of therefore rejecting the possibility that Mary does have a personal message for individual people and for our culture. So, in speaking with the Protestants who are in my book that had a surprising encounter with Mary, what I tried to work with them on, and part of the reason I thought that they're two of the people I spoke to who were Protestant had a miraculous healing through Mary. And this was as much a shock to them as it is to listeners, because they weren't actually looking for it. But they recognized that there was a maternal embrace reaching them, in one case, a spiritual healing, and the other, a physical healing. And They didn't know what to make of it. And they came to me as a Catholic, not to publicize this private revelation that they had, but to ask, how is it that I, a faithful Protestant, can't tell you anything about Mary? And why doesn't my church ever mention this? And so they came to me asking, this is part of what the book is trying to do, is to show that these miraculous healings, which these young Protestants experienced through Mary, bound them even tighter to the church and to scripture, but in ways which they as Protestants had never seen because of a skepticism about Mary, or frankly, a rationalism that says, let's not talk about the miraculous because we can be deceived by it. And so what I think is happening is just that more and more people are beginning to try to put together their experiences with Mary, with the creed, the Eucharist, how we worship. And so the miraculous, as in Mary's life, the miraculous has to give way to the ordinary, but we don't want to neglect Mary's extraordinary power. But yet what she's calling us to is a life of trust and a life of service and really a life of heroic virtue. So I didn't write a book primarily about apparitions and healings. And there are several people in the book for whom their encounters with Mary has come more through the arts and through the liturgy.
1: So interestingly enough, part of the journey in this book is that it was through these Protestants coming to you that you reveal that even though you were born and raised Catholic, that Mary hadn't placed in your life a pivotal role that you, it was a source that you drew to in a particular way. But however, a lot of things changed through various trials and tribulations in your life. But can you talk about going to Cuba with your mother and the subterfuge that was going on? You had to go through Mexico to pose as a tourist. You were carrying cash, you were carrying rosaries. Talk about going there and seeing the destruction of the church and yet what was going on underneath the rubble.
2: As a very young girl, I went to Catholic school, and Marian devotion was part of our catechism. It was part of our Sunday liturgy, so I always had Mary. But when I went away to college at Yale, you start to think that in order to be a Christian in the academy, you have to be able to know how to defend every doctrine and have big intellectual ideas, and that sort of childlike trust in Mary is something of, oh, that's for people who don't have the chance to study or something like that. But as you mentioned, I began to just appeal to Mary for protection rather instinctively while carrying a suitcase into Cuba, where my mother is from, that was stuffed full of rosaries and DVDs for catechism, Bibles, all kinds of prohibited items. This was in 94, but this trip I write about in the book, where I almost got caught, was 2005, so about 10 years later. And I had seen in those 10 years and 7 trips that a society built on atheist communism, where they, in my mother's School of the Sacred Heart in Havana, ripped out the Sacred Heart of Mary and Jesus and put in its place two angry men wearing camouflage, Fidel Castro and Che Guevara, and replaced two Jesus through Mary with fatherland or death. When you do that, when you replace our supernatural end with changing the world, and you get rid of Jesus and you get rid of his mother, well, what shocked me, having seen that desecration, that's the word for it, total desecration, that people, when we went to my mother's village, not only saved images of the people who they were told to forget, like my mother, someone had saved two stained glass windows of Jesus and Mary in his backyard, hoping and praying that someday those windows would be restored into the church and the church would open again. And the heroic courage and hope to do that really struck me. But here I am also now, the Yale and Princeton educated person, thinking I'm going to go into Cuba and, you know, bring in money and restart the economy or something like that. Whereas my mother, one of 14 children, mother of 4 children, you know, spiritual mother to countless people, what she had was compassion. And she went door to door listening to people's stories, embracing people, hearing stories of despair. And I saw in that motherly love that she had an image of Our Lady, who can hold all of the pain in the world and say, well, I'm here. And if you ever want to come to church again, I'll walk with you there. And you know what? Some people did. A woman at the other village that we visited walked into a church with no roof, but an altar. And the priest had come to celebrate Mass on that day. She had never set foot in a church before. She came to find out, what is this Christianity thing? And she brought flowers to the Blessed Mother. So that desire for Christ and reverence for his mother were knit together in people's hearts. And I realized, you know, who am I to say the faith is not essential, we just need social progress, or let's just have Christ, but not his church and not his mother? The people in Cuba didn't want Christ without the church or Christ without the mother. And it just dawned on me, well, if you look at the scriptures, there is no Christ, there is no incarnation. And this is Athanasius, and this is church doctrine on the Mother of God. There is no hypostatic union of a divine nature with a human nature without Mary's human nature.
4: You call her the bridge.
2: The bridge. But even in terms of Christology, the divinity of Christ taking on human flesh requires Mary's human flesh. And so this is why in the early church, calling Mary the Mother of God wasn't celebrating that she knew how to care for a young baby. It was actually celebrating the union of the divine with a human. And Mary is essential to the divinity of Christ in scripture. And this is the main scriptural point that, to my knowledge, no major Protestant theologian has ever questioned that, because it is the definition of Christ's divinity, is that he took his human flesh from Mary. And so the mother, that's what the title Mother of God means. And this is in the early church. This, to my knowledge, no reformer rejected that title. Now, what people might say is, well, if people aren't well-formed, the title can be confusing because it sounds like you're saying Mary is divine. Nobody's saying Mary is divine. What they're actually saying is that God elevates the human into this union with the divine at the incarnation. And that, my friends, is indeed a scandal to many people, but it is what Christians, all Christians I know, proclaim.
3: You mentioned beauty and art and how some people encountered Mary through that, and it's a theme in your book. You say that recovering art as a participation in God's governance and as co-creating with God is crucial to the healthy formation of young people, our places of worship and everyday lives. And I will say that we try to take our kids, I have five kids, to a lot of museums, and I used to not really enjoy the older religious art, but lately I've been kind of rediscovering it and just being drawn to it. And the other day we took our kids to some exhibit, and I told them, I said, what do your eyes tell you? Like, how could there be this much beautiful art depicting Mary if she was not an essential part of not just Christianity, but of culture? So can you talk a little bit about the role of beauty and art in encounter with Mary?
2: One of the personal stories that I share is that, in part, I had drifted into a very intellectual faith, and I was a single, unmarried woman until the age of 48. When I thought during those years, well, if God hasn't blessed me with a husband and children like I desired, maybe this whole motherhood thing just, you know, it's not for me. But I ended up a wife and a stepmother at the age of 48. But I married a wonderful man who studied physics at Oxford and then became an iconographer. Now, that's a story for a different podcast. But what I had begun this journey, Ashley, because I honestly began to feel that as a single professional woman, everybody told me to just invest more time in my career and my freedom because I wasn't tied down by five kids. Mm-hmm. But I was starving inside for the things that I loved as a little girl. Music, my family's very musical, art. But I'd never been taught that the experience of art and music, how to integrate that with my intellect and with my faith. Now, I was raised Catholic, so of course it was there. But when I met my husband, who had studied iconography, and we began to talk about the liturgy and worship, and we're not talking here about like which liturgical rite you follow, which is what a lot of Catholics want to talk about. But we talk about the basic fact that Catholic worship is fully embodied and goes through all the senses. Now, I say this because, again, I teach in a Reformed institution, and across American Protestantism, there's been more and more of a shift to the worship service being preaching and contemporary music, but not really anymore Eucharistic liturgy or liturgies with something of a contemplative side where the senses are being fed so that we have an interior encounter with Jesus. I mean, I've heard colleagues and students of mine say, yeah, in the Reformed tradition, it's all about hearing the word and responding with virtue. And this musical beauty stuff, well, that's personal devotion. That's not liturgical. That's like feeding your feelings or something. And I sort of implicitly thought that as a Catholic, because look, a lot of Catholics in the U.S., we imbibe the larger culture. But what I realized through David, and in the book I interview David's mentor named Aidan Hart, who was a young seeker and teenager in New Zealand who discovered the Bible on his own, became Baptist, loves the Baptist faith, the Word of God, but wanted to be an artist. And his desire to integrate his love of scripture and art led him to become Orthodox and an iconographer. And so what I learned from iconographers like David and his mentor, Aidan Hart, is that depicting Jesus as a human, I mentioned a moment ago, Athanasius and the Incarnation and Christ being fully human, that's why we depict Jesus, because he was a person. He was a human being. He had a face. And so I now really believe that in church, we need to depict Christ and depict his mother, because we remember that they're persons, but also, as I said a moment ago, that they're persons who are still alive in a transfigured state, which is why traditional iconography doesn't look like a portrait. It's not that they don't know how to draw, but they're drawing a person in their likeness, but with the mystery of that transfigured person, because they're now in another realm. And there's something about those images, as you said, Ashley, there's something about those images that if you encounter them, work on you slowly. And I've taken students to an Eastern Rite Catholic Church, St. Mary's Byzantine Catholic Church in Hillsborough, New Jersey. And some of them have never been in a church with images. But one of them, or several of them, have such a direct encounter with Christ and Mary in the images that they are absolutely taken into this kind of like window to heaven. And I saw, for people who have no exposure to art in church, the direct encounter with Christ and his mother that can come through these powerful images. And it really made me think that there's something to this wonderful tradition that needs to be preserved and reignited.
3: You know, as you're saying this, I'm remembering that I'm almost finished with Elizabeth Ann Seton's biography of her. And it's something I think people don't know so much about her, but it was her time in Florence and the iconography and the beauty in the churches. She was on the journey, but had just had this horrible tragedy of her husband dying. But there's a whole chapter in the book about her really mystical experience in Florence with the beauty and specifically a lot of the iconography in the churches. So,
2: oh, I love Elizabeth Ann Seton. I'm from Frederick, Maryland, which is close to where she started her Catholic schools. And she was Anglican before she became a Roman Catholic. And as you may know, there were different strains in the Anglican Church, one of which kind of has... And the Anglican Church in England and more broadly is very interesting because it is a Reformed Church, although not part of the original Reformation. But it's a Reformed Church that has a very strong wing that has recovered the Marian and the liturgical dimension, mentioned often with opposition from the more evangelical wing of the Anglicans. But I have prayed the rosary with Anglicans in England. The Shrine of Our Lady of Walsingham has Reformed, Catholic, and Orthodox going. And so there's actually a revival in certain places of Europe with Mary as an image of the patroness of the nation, in places where these pilgrimages and superstitions and all of that were actually squashed out by legal decree. And so not only do we have Cabejo, which is a new apparition, we have people going back to some of these older European sites of Marian devotion and recovering the place of Mary in really what I think this means with to someone like Peter Brown, who's an historian who knows Christian history. I said, you know, Mary is the visible enculturation of the faith across culture and across nations. And this is why she's depicted in Chinese sacred art, Japanese sacred art, because we are the body of Christ. We are the family of Christ, and we have different faces. So Mary helps, again, embody this incredible truth that we have unity in diversity. And this is what, to me, the meaning of Mary's presence at Pentecost in Scripture is about. Is about each of us retains our dignity, but we're now pulled into this communion. And that's an incredible, beautiful mystery.
4: So I feel like the book has different ways that people have been drawn to Mary. Some is through beauty. You talk about a fugue and music, referencing Carol Houselander. That's a great section of the book. But sometimes it's through sorrow and pain. So can we talk a little bit about Sally, who contacted you out of the blue, and her really tragic story of multiple miscarriages and how Mary unexpectedly entered her life?
2: Sally's story, when I received an email from a young woman who said, I'm a young Protestant woman and I want to speak to you because Mary saved my life. You know, what do you do with an email like that? Well, I had a Zoom call with her. And as I recount in the book, this beautiful young woman shares with me how in a period of about 18 months, she had three miscarriages in a row. And during this time, oddly, okay, she had been a seeker, wasn't raised in any kind of faith, joined a Methodist church, had a vision of a woman. And when she described the vision of this woman, what shocked me was that it sounded like the woman in Revelation standing between heaven and earth, like a tear in the world, wearing a robe with stars. And something about this woman communicated maternal love. And what happened was that Sally thought this must be the Virgin Mary. Who else could this be? In part because of how she looked and in part because of how she made her feel known and loved and cared for. But Mary appeared to her a couple of times, and she felt Mary was giving her the courage to be open to conceiving life again, even though she had been through two horrible miscarriages at that point. And she did conceive again, but it was an ectopic pregnancy. Mm-hmm. And she only found out it was an ectopic pregnancy because Mary urged her to go to the doctor before flying on a very long flight. And the doctor said that had the pregnancy ruptured during that flight, she and the baby both would have perished. And so here's this woman living with this tragedy that Mary saved her, but she lost her baby. And she lost three babies in her womb, and she felt like walking death. But what we spoke about, and of course this is present, if you think of Mary not only at the birth of Christ, but also the mother of the crucified Christ. And so that reality, the suffering mother, is an incredible image of the power of motherhood to stand witness in the midst of suffering that cannot be solved. I also write about this in my chapter with Albert Rabiteau, a mentor who wrote about slave conversions to Christianity, and how the most controversial part of Christianity is still that God doesn't take away all of our suffering, but he walks with us. And he says this is the primary thing that the slaves understood about Christianity and embraced, hoping that God would bring fruit out of their willing acceptance of certain amount of suffering can't be solved. So this woman, Sally, felt even if Mary didn't intercede to protect her baby's life, which is what she wanted, that she was granted spiritual healing through Mary's maternal embrace. And that story, having shared it, Betsy and Ashley, so many women have contacted me who have lost babies, who want to believe that what I said to Sally is true, which is that your children are in heaven with Mary and they will know you by your name. That's what I said to her. And she said to me, thank you for speaking of my children like they were people. And I just thought, what did they tell you in the hospital? That the remains of your pregnancy have now been discarded? Or people don't want to talk about the loss of life in the womb in certain churches because that might raise uncomfortable issues. So let's just not address babies who've died in the womb, lest we, I don't know, talk about difficult things. So I think with Christianity and Mary, what that the real hope is not in preventing all suffering, but that in believing that in with God's grace, in the other world, all will come together. But in this world, our suffering can be sanctified. And Sally said to me, you know, a lot of people told me it was okay for me to be angry, but I didn't want to be angry at God, and I didn't want to be resentful, and I didn't want to live from a place of anger. And I needed Mary's compassion to help me learn how to turn my suffering into compassion with other people. And this is a problem if we're telling people that their suffering can justify anger and disservice to other people. And so again, Mary is very countercultural right now, but that message, I believe, appeals beyond people who have lost babies to anybody who has suffered unjustly. And when I mentioned that there can be incorrect devotion to Mary, well, there can be incorrect devotion to Jesus. Oh, well, Jesus didn't answer my prayer, so I'm just going to walk away. Or, you know, but who said, or I prayed for a miracle from Jesus and I didn't get it. Therefore, I'm going to lose my faith. No. This is not Christianity. We have to hold it all together. And Mary holds it all together. The birth, the death, and the glory. You can't separate them.
4: Well, we could talk to you for much longer about this amazing book, Margarita Mooney Clayton. So if you'd

0: first year in the role?
1: Yes, well, I think that the main point about this pontificate so far that we've seen, the main characteristic, I think, is to try to return the papacy to a certain sense of normality and put the Vatican and the papacy on a more even keel after the rather tumultuous, or very tumultuous, really, pontificate of Pope Francis. I think it's been very much a sense of trying to restore a lot of the traditions of the papacy and bring back, as I say, a real sense of normality and familiarity with the papacy as it's always been, because there were certain breaks and ruptures, really, in the previous one, which I think disturbed quite a few people. And I think this has been really a pontificate to address that.
2: So I'm glad you brought that up, Edward. He revived a lot of traditions, as you say, even from what he wore when he came out to the loggia to greet everyone as Pope for the first time. And visiting Castel Gandolfo, which has really turned into consistent press conferences there. As a journalist, what do you think about the new access approach that he seems to be offering? Is it healthy, or does it create peril for him being misunderstood or speaking off the cuff?
1: Yes, thanks for asking about that. It's a good question, because I actually wrote about this in December, because this was probably one of the most revolutionary things, I think, that Pope Leo has done, in a way, because no Pope, even Pope Francis, didn't address the media in this way, like a politician, really. They're called press gaggles or media scrums, where the Pope or the politician will go to the assembled press, usually outside, and just talk to them and receive questions and answer them. This is very unusual for a pope, as I say. It's unprecedented, and I think there are pros to this. Of course, there, you know, it makes the pope much more accessible. You get to know him better. He's much more frank, as it were, and it gives the press the opportunity, not just on the papal plane, which has been the tradition of these kind of meetings, but they're more controlled. This gives the press a more freedom to just ask him whatever they want, and he'll answer it. But the drawbacks of this, I think, are quite clear, and they're the fact that the Pope isn't a politician. He has a totally different role, and it's really for the salvation of souls and to guide those souls to heaven. He's not a politician per se, although, of course, politics does come into it. And I think there is a danger with this interaction with the press, as we've seen, because it's got him into hot water a few times, of becoming more politicized and politicizing the papacy in a way that it probably shouldn't be. And I think there is a sense that it's just become a little bit too familiar. And mm-hmm. It takes away also a certain mystique of the papacy when he becomes too close to the people in that sense. And too, you know, holiness means being separated, and to some extent. That's why priests are kind of separated from the people, because it also undermines their special role as priests, to be certainly separated in some way, and a holiness element to it, which means being separated. So I think all of this plays into concerns about this. So I probably said a bit more than you're expecting, but I think this is really quite a significant innovation of his, which is controversial. I think, as we've seen, it does get him into a bit of trouble, as we've seen in the past few months.
0: Edward, one of the things, you know, I think at the end of Pope Francis's time, there was a sense that the church was in a pretty divided and confused state on a lot of things. And a lot of people, when, you know, they were talking about their hopes for the next pontificate, there was an emphasis on unity. And it was encouraging and heartening to hear Pope Leo, in his first words, come out and stress unity. It's in his papal crest. And he's even given answers in some of these more off-the-cuff interviews that you talk about. One that really struck me, where he was asked kind of a controversial question, and he just said, I think to go any farther would cause division. And I thought, interesting. But what are your thoughts on that? I mean, do you think, are you seeing that as a theme, and is it playing out?
1: Yes, very much so, actually, because I think part of his sort of return to normalcy is also geared towards taking away or lowering the temperature of a lot of the divisions and concerns of the last pontificate. His aim

0: as he's often stressed, I mean, his first words were "Peace be with you" when he came out onto the loggia, and he's very much keen to bring back a certain peace and unity. Unity in a polarized church and world is what he's working for. And so, yes, that's very much part of his, a priority of his. And you see it in his whole way of dealing with issues. I mean, he'll not really come down on particularly strong on either side of an issue, and he'll be very much trying to steer a middle course. But as I say in a piece I've written for the Register, which will be published, I think, on the anniversary, it's that can only go so far. At some point, he's going to have to come down pretty strongly on key issues which are coming up, very controversial issues, which I think he won't be able to sort of straddle the fence. He's going to have to come down one way or another. But, you know, as Christ said, he came to bring the sword, not unity in a sense. And so at some point he's going to have to come down on the side of truth, and that will inevitably bring a certain amount of disunity, but that'll be a necessary disunity, as it were. So I think that's what we've got to see in what we're going to have to see in the future. But certainly his whole demeanor is to sort of bring about a peace, and as I say, to lower the temperature somewhat.
1: So a lot of that unity really revolves around his relationship with the cardinals. What have you seen with regard to that? He brought them all together in January. Does there seem to be more communication and fellowship among the college?
0: Yes, indeed, Betsy. Well, and that's another key part of his willingness to try to bring unity is one concern which was raised at the General Congregations before the conclave last year was this lack of collegiality with the cardinals, and that mm-hmm. Francis didn't really consult them at all. I mean, he consulted his college of his council of nine cardinals, but apart from that, he did very little. And in fact, the consistories were cancelled for most of his pontificate. So by him restoring that is being very largely welcomed by the cardinals. And he's, you know, he's willing to talk to those cardinals also who were very much marginalized during the Francis years, like Cardinal Burke and Cardinal Muller, Cardinal Serra. These ones who were trying to uphold orthodoxy were very much sort of pushed to one side in the case of Cardinal Burke, was sort of almost persecuted. So certainly he's been trying to sort of recover that and heal that. And I think the cardinals have been happy with that, although the consistory in January and the one in June has been criticized as possibly being too synodal in its format, which isn't really the purpose of a consistory. The consistory is really to be a consultative mechanism for the Pope. It's not a sort of talking shop where the cardinals just go around and discuss things with each other. It's really as a means to advise the Pope, which is one of the key roles of every cardinal.
2: You mentioned synodality, and it seemed like, especially in the beginning of his pontificacy, there was a lot of buzz about what's he going to do about synodality, which was a big theme of Pope Francis's. And he certainly made references to it, but doesn't seem like he's really done anything with it. What are your thoughts on or what have you heard about where that's headed?
0: Yes, well, he's clearly quite keen on the synodal model, but at the same time, he's trying to sort of bring a bit more discipline, I think, to it. He's trying to sort of and not make it so sort of lay oriented. He's trying to uphold the bishops' authority within a synodal structure, which was rather put to one side during the Francis years, because there was a lot of emphasis on lay involvement and almost putting laity on the level of the bishops. And I think he's trying to restore some of that traditional previous model of the bishops being the authority in the synodal structure. But yes, on the other hand, though, he is very much keen with that sort of model of a lot of, you know, discussion and getting around tables and discussing key areas, which in many ways, you know, a lot of the faithful believe are settled matters on doctrine and so forth. So whether he sort of continues Francis's sort of model of synodality, which really put everything up in the air and made it seem as though doctrine was up for grabs, I think he's going to probably be a lot more serious in a way, or more sort of returning to, you know, upholding doctrine and putting that at the center, rather than making it all seem sort of up in the air and you know, up for discussion. So I think that's what he's trying to do. But we'll see more of that as time goes on, especially if there's another synod in the coming year or a few years.
1: Here in the United States, Edward, since Easter, the Trump-Pope back and forth has kind of dominated the news, as I'm sure that you know. What is your take on that? We have a monumental meeting coming up this week with our Secretary of State, Marco Rubio, coming to the Vatican. What's the word on the ground about all that?
0: Yes, well, I think he's... this is partly goes back to what we were saying earlier about the media scrums, because through those interactions, he's waded into specifics of American policy. Mm-hmm. And that, I think, has caused him problems, because popes, as I've known, you know, over the years, even Francis would rarely get into the specifics of domestic policy, even if it's foreign policy. He would always try to step back and speak in generalities, and leave it to the bishops, you know, the principle of subsidiarity, and leave it to the bishops to discuss intricacies of policy. And I think this possibly has been it seems to be a slight miscalculation on his part. That's not to excuse, of course, President Trump's raising of the rhetoric. But I think it does, I think it is questionable whether he is right to be saying these things and getting into such specifics. I think generally speaking, he's been trying to sort of plead for peace, which of course is his role, as you would expect any pope to do. And of course, John Paul was very strong when the Iraq War was developing, of speaking out against conflict. And that was really to protect the Christians, of course, in the Holy Land. Yes, this is certainly a possible problem for him, which hopefully this meeting with Marco Rubio will help resolve, or at least tone down somehow.
2: Another tricky thing that the Holy Father has inherited is the Church's relationship with China. And he was asked, I think, in one of these media scrums, point blank about Jimmy Lai, and gave kind of an answer that, you know, I think he said something to the effect of, I have nothing to say about that. And so that's left everybody wondering, is there something going on behind the scenes? But what are your thoughts on that? I mean, I have no question that he's, given how outspoken he is about peace, that he's wants to help Jimmy Lai. But what have you heard about that, and any maybe potential backdoor conversations that have been going on, or...
0: Yes, I don't. As far as I know, there aren't any. Actually, I know that he met Jimmy Lai's wife,
2: right,
0: not long ago, after a general audience. But he hasn't, as you say, said anything, and I don't think he's done anything behind the scenes. Of course, we don't know for sure, but there doesn't seem to have been any movement there. And I think it's very much part of his willingness to be primarily a pope of continuity with Francis in that sense. I think don't think he wants to change the policy towards China in any way. It doesn't seem to. He hasn't said anything about that. I think in many aspects, it's also in doctrine. I think he wants to be fundamentally in continuity with Pope Francis. I don't think there's going to be huge changes in that approach, both with in those sort of foreign relations, and I think with a lot of doctrine. So I think it's very much he's continuing a sort of pontificate of continuity. And but as I say, these other big issues, and possibly China too, at some point he's going to have to make some serious decisions. And then we'll see more about who he is and where he's wanting to lead the Church.
1: One area where the Pope Leo has been very outspoken is on the threat of AI, and he just talks a lot about the dangers of technology, even meeting with the mother of a teen boy who took his own life after falling in love with an AI bot. Just heartbreaking. What impact do you think his words might have on the dangers of AI? And do you have any insights into his upcoming encyclical released, which will be released later this month?
0: Yes, well, he's been very, I mean, he chose the name Leo, of course, because Pope Leo was very much the pioneer of sort of getting the church to think about social justice issues. He wants to be very much the Pope who, I think, wants to put the artificial intelligence and this rise of technology center of his pontificate. He's much more interested in that, for example, than I think Francis's social teaching, which is very much focused on the poor. I think he wants to focus on this more. And he said so really as much. And he's called for, I think a lot of times when he's spoken about this, he's called for international regulations and ethical limits relating to AI. And I think we're going to see possibly in this encyclical, a real sort of reassertion of the importance of ethics and the natural law in dealing with artificial intelligence, because otherwise, without it, it could, of course, become very dangerous. And that's what a lot of people have warned about. So I think that's going to be a key part of his encyclical, is really just to emphasize the importance of human dignity within the whole realm of artificial intelligence, and to, yes, bring a certain amount of control and, as I say, ethical limits to it, and to remind those involved in it that there are ethical limits. So that's what I think will happen. Yes, and it could be out quite soon. I've heard it could be published perhaps in the next couple of weeks, but who knows?
2: So Betsy and I are Americans, and like all Americans, we're waiting to hear when the Pope might visit America. But as we've heard, it doesn't seem to be on the docket for any time soon. I did see that he will be visiting Spain, where he's going to be a part of blessing the Sagrada Familia as it completes its century-long construction. What are some of the highlights, upcoming highlights of trips that he's taking or events that we should be watching for?
0: Yes, well, I think the trips will be interesting. He's had pretty successful ones so far, his foreign trips. So I think those are certainly ones to look out for. I think his whole relationship with other countries, especially, as I say, China, but others, will be interesting. But I can't actually recall the trips he's actually got planned, all of them. But certainly he's going, as you say, he's going to Spain, which will be an interesting and important trip. A lot of his focus is often going to be on immigration. I believe he's going to one of the Canary Islands, which is also a place of where a lot of migrants land, as well as Lampedusa, of course, on July 4th. So he's very much, as I say, carrying on with that emphasis that Pope Francis had of care for migrants. Mm-hmm. But at the same time, he's also been quite balanced about it, saying that, you know, countries have a right to protect their borders, and that those migrating should try to, you know, stay in their homeland and improve their countries. So right. He's trying to be quite balanced about it, but at the same time showing pastoral concern for migrants as well.
2: Well, it's hard to believe that it's been a year with Pope Leo, but Edward, we thank you so much for joining, giving us your insights on this very interesting year and what to look for ahead. To learn more about Edward Penton, catch all of his writings at the National Catholic Register by visiting ncregister.com, and make sure to subscribe to his new Substack. Edward, what is your Substack?
0: Yes, it's edwardpenton.substack.com, I believe. That's where you can find it.
2: Well, head over there if you want the real scoop on the Vatican and the Catholic Church. Edward, thank you so much for joining today.
0: Sure, my pleasure. Good to be with you.
1: Welcome back to Conversations with Consequences, where I am joined once again by our TCA chaplain, Monsignor Roger Landry. And Monsignor, we have a big anniversary on May 8th, the first anniversary of the election of Pope Leo to his pontificate. Give us an overview of all of the star-studded things that have happened this last year.
3: Happy to do that. But first, happy Mother's Day in advance, Betsy, and
1: Thank you.
3: Mother's Day to all the moms who are listening to us, including all those through the Catholic Association Network, which is dominated by good Catholic women. And so we need that spiritual motherhood very much, and we need that physical motherhood in the church. Pope Leo, I'll never forget his election a year ago, May 8th. The white smoke happened a little bit after 6 o'clock in the evening there in Rome and noon on the East Coast in the U.S. And to be able to announce those words when it first came out, as soon as Cardinal Dominique Mamberti said Robertum, I knew that there were four Roberts in the college, and the other three, Cardinal Robert McElroy of D.C., Cardinal Roberto Rapoli of Turin, and Cardinal Robert Sarah of Africa, none of those three were going to be elected. So before he even said Franciscum, I knew we had the unbelievable reality of the first American pope. And I had the chance to announce that through EWTN to
1: I watched you live do that.
3: To many of the world that we have the 267th Peter, but the firstborn in the United States of America, baptized in Chicago water, nourished by the faith of American Catholic priests, American Catholic religious, American Catholic lay people. The church in the United States is now fully grown up as we now give to the whole church, the whole world, the first American Holy Father. And doubtless Jesus in his public ministry, as he was looking ahead to who his vicars on earth would be, had looked at the United States, and that Jesus must have had us in mind as he was able to see in his divine wisdom that eventually there would be an American as the living Peter on whom we are to continue to build our faith. And so what an extraordinary moment that was. Since that, we've really seen various qualities. The first is he absolutely seeks what his papal motto says, in illo uno unum, one in that one, literally, one in the one Christ, that he's really seeking unity. At the end of Pope Francis's pontificate, the church was a little fractured for lots of reasons, but the cardinals intentionally were looking for somebody who could bring us all together because we are a family of God. We are a family of Christ. And Jesus wants us to be peacemakers, not just on the outside, but peacemakers on the inside. That's what it means to be a child of God. And Pope Leo has tried to lead us to that unity. Some people might want Pope Leo to come on out and make a stab in one issue of theirs or another. Sometimes he has, but most of the time he's not been focusing on what divides Catholics, but on what brings us together, because that's greater even than the other problems that have to be fixed. And so some people have tried to egg him on to get him to comment earlier than perhaps he would want to on one important issue or another. It's not that these issues are not important, but he didn't want his whole pontificate to be defined by quickly going after one of these things or another, because he really wants it defined by unity. The second is downstream from that unity, which is peace. His first words, as soon as he came on out, were La pace de Cristo risorto sia con tutti voi, the peace of the risen Lord be with you all. And he really has been trying to bring that tranquility of order that was reset for us by Jesus when he rose from the dead, that he triumphed over sin, which always divides, which always makes us fight against each other in one way or the other, that Jesus has triumphed over sin. He's triumphed even over death. And he wants us to be not peace wishers, not to be peace blabbers, but peacemakers. And so Pope Leo has been enfleshing what that looks like to be a peacemaker. Little did we know a year ago the types of wars that would break on out in the subsequent 12 months. But Pope Leo, from the beginning of his pontificate, has been talking about that. And then the third would be, he said on the balcony in his first words to the world, we must look for ways together to become a missionary church. As I like to stress, as the National Director of the Pontifical Mission Society, Pope Leo is the first missionary to all the nations to be the successor of St. Peter since Peter. Mm. Every pope is supposed to be apostolic. Every pope is trying to bring Jesus to those who are not yet Christian or bring our separated brothers and sisters back. But Pope Leo had left the United States to spend 22 years as a missionary in Peru, and then 12 years of his life traveling to more than 50 countries, visiting the 3,000 Augustinian friars to be able to strengthen them in their mission work. And so in Pope Leo, we really have a missionary pope. And throughout these last 12 months, he has spoken repeatedly about missions. He speaks about the missions on Christmas, speaks about the missions on Ash Wednesday. He speaks about the mission on Holy Thursday in his Easter message to the world. It's mission, mission, mission, mission, mission. He's trying to turn our attention to the 5.5 billion who aren't Christian in the world, who don't have yet a friendship with Jesus, many of whom don't really know much more about him than just simply a name, and that that has some link to Christianity. And so Pope Leo is trying to make the whole church missionary so that the 2.6 billion Christians can go to the 5.5 billion non-Christians and share with them the treasure of life and love we have with the Lord.
1: What an amazing legacy for this first year, and I know we're all anxious to see all the other amazing things he's going to do. Thanks for joining us, Monsignor.
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0: Greetings, I'm Father Cedric Pizzegna. 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
1: This is Deacon Jeff Drzymski. The month of May is dedicated to the Blessed Mother. Let us pray. Hail Mary, full of grace, the Lord is with thee. Blessed art thou among women, and blessed is the fruit of thy womb, Jesus. Holy Mary, Mother of God, pray for us sinners now and at the hour of our death. Amen.
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4: Bear Wozniak challenges men to deeper conversion and a servant leadership. The Bear Wozniak Adventure is next.
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6: This is Dale Alquist with a Chesterton Minute. Have you ever heard someone say, "You've got to believe in yourself"? G.K. Chesterton says, "The people who believe in themselves are all in lunatic asylums." You have to believe in something outside yourself. You have to believe that there is a greater reality than the one inside your head. If the only thing you believe in is yourself, your world will become very small, about the size of a padded cell. We live in a world that rejects the worship of the one true God and has substituted something called the God within. But as Chesterton says, if Jones is told to worship the God within, it ultimately means that Jones shall worship Jones. And that's not going to work. Want more than a minute? Visit us at Chesterton.org.
7: Then he showed me the river of the water of life, bright as crystal, flowing from the throne of God and of the Lamb, through the middle of the street of the city. Also on either side of the river, the tree of life with its 12 kinds of fruit, yielding its fruit each month. And the leaves of the tree were for the healing of the nations. There shall no more be anything accursed, but the throne of God and of the Lamb shall be in it, and his servants shall worship him. They shall see his face, and his name shall be on their foreheads, and night shall be no more. They need no light of lamp or sun, for the Lord God will be their light, and they shall reign forever and ever.
8: These words are trustworthy and true. And the Lord, the God of the spirits of the prophets, has sent his angel to show his servants what must soon take place. And behold, I am coming soon.
7: Blessed is he who keeps the words of the prophecy of this book.
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10: Here's Father Paul Zogby, pastor of St. Margaret of Scotland Parish in Foley, Alabama, on the Sign of the Cross.
11: The Sign of the Cross is the shortest creed. It's saying we believe three things in one little action. It's not the Catholic handshake, It's not Catholic, for every Christian believes we have one God and three persons. We believe the Son of God became a man, and we believe the Son of God died on the cross for me. That's the shortest little creed, the shortest statement of faith that a Christian makes when he or she makes the sign of the cross.

0: Thank you. All right, how are we doing? Thank you so much for coming out this evening. Oh, thanks, Steve. Yeah, that fell off. Too much music was happening.
1: Oh, we're already rocking so hard. You guys are rocking so hard.
0: Yeah, truly. Thank you so much for coming out to kick off your St. Patrick's Day weekend with us. We are so excited that we have a sold-out show here. St. Patrick's Day is definitely one of my favorite holidays, and I'm sure it's some other people's favorite holiday here, too. I just have a hunch. And my name is Marita Mae O'Connell, and these are my good pals and the lads of County Lynn, Greg Cans, and Zach Chinyak. So, Zach actually moved to Ames last summer because he got a great job opportunity there, so he's been going back and forth. So now, technically, he's part of County Story.
1: Correct. Doesn't sound as good.
0: Doesn't sound as good. You haven't changed your license plates yet, so technically, we're still good with our band name. And you were born and raised here. So, speaking of born and raised, I'm curious, do we have any Irish folks in the audience tonight? We love to see it. I grew up thinking that I was a good amount Irish. I mean, my mom, red hair, green eyes. She fits the bill. Her family has some Irish and Czech in them. And my brother and I, we got more dominated by the Italian gene, thanks to my dad. But I always held on to the hope that I was a good amount Irish until recently. My brother, he works with genetics, so he took one of those genetic family history test things and discovered that we're a little bit Irish, but just a sliver, so I'm holding on to that. It still counts, okay? It's just a little bit. Greg is the most Irish among us three, I was told. I am curious, do we have anybody out here that is at least 50% Irish? That's pretty good, okay. What about 75% and up? Close to 100%, do we have? Wow, Kathy! Okay, wow, this is great. So O'Connells are taking the cake over here. Congrats. Love that for you. No matter how Irish you are, we're going to party like we're in Ireland tonight, okay? This next tune is something that we learned 5 years ago. We played this at my wedding reception, so this will always hold a special place in my heart. But this is a medley by a band called 10 Strings and a Goat Skin. And it's a fun one. It's a little bit long, but you can come up and dance if the spirit moves you. Oh, yeah.

0: Give it up for Marita.
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0: And if you don't, join it anyway. 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

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But I brought my own. 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I haven't even tried it yet and I can't get it open. Here's a toast to all the beautiful people we've met over the years. Those beautiful on the outside, more importantly, those beautiful on the inside. Sláinte.

Thank you. I don't see anybody dancing. What's going on with that?

The most requested song on St. Patrick's Day every year, and I felt like it was just important to sing it. So this song has a lot of mystery surrounding it because the origins are somewhat unknown, but we do know that the lyrics were written by an Englishman, and then the tune was later set to it to a melody of Londonderry air, and it became an anthem of Ireland, and this is Danny Boy.

0: Marita Mae O'Connell.
1: Hey, Rach, could you get a little more guitar in Greg's monitor, please? This next one is going to be a tune set that just keeps going, so hang on. We're going to be in for a bit of a ride, but
2: buckle
1: at the
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1: end...
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1: All right, are there any Riverdance fans out there? Wow, love it. What about Michael Flatley, though? How do we feel about him? Okay, that's a good review. Sometimes mixed feelings about him. And I grew up thinking that being a fiddler for Riverdance would be the coolest job ever. And when we were in Ireland in 2019, shout out to getting engaged there, that was pretty cool. We went to see Riverdance at the Gaiety Theater, and for their band, they had a three-piece ensemble. It was drum, maybe I lied, maybe there was guitar, but it was fiddle and tenor saxophone. So the tenor saxophone was carrying the lead on most of the tunes. It was mind-blowingly amazing, and that so stuck out to me because you do not see that very often. But Riverdance knows what they're doing. So this next song is from Riverdance. It's one of their most famous slip jigs. It's called Countess Kathleen. And then we're going into another tune set called Are You Ready Yet that we played on Everyday Iowa. So you might recognize that one.

0: Thank you.
1: Let's see how this one sounds. Yeah.

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2: It is fitting that we open the Catholic Music to the Max with a song honoring the Immaculata, an affectionate term which St. Maximilian calls the Blessed Virgin Mary. The Immaculata emphasizes her Immaculate Conception. This song setting of the Magnificat will be unfamiliar to most. Vince Ambrosetti is a performer along the lines of Barry Manilow. This setting for a genius interpretation of the Magnificat is indicative of his style. Who am I to merit his love is his mystical way of phrasing Mary's "My soul proclaims the greatness of the Lord."

The term mystical is used because Mary, the Immaculata, as Colby refers to her, is the daughter of God, spouse of the Holy Spirit, and mother of Jesus, who is God. Therefore, Mary is the mother of God. We differentiate mother of Jesus, fully man, which is her part, and fully God, for which Jesus has no birth or beginning. Mary is the mystic of all saints who are referred to as mystics. The mystics are experiencing mysteries of God closer than normal people. These special privileges happen to her due to her close association with God-man Jesus. In order to allow him to come to a broken humanity the way which he did, her mysteries are explored most adequately by the faithful in the Rosary devotion. Now that we have explored the mystical part of the title, Mystical Rose, we move on to the term rose. The rosary gets its name from medieval Latin for rose garden. The single roses of which we examine one petal at a time, one mystery at a time. There are 15 such petals or mysteries in 3 5-decade rosaries, joyful, sorrowful, and glorious. There are 5 more for a total of 20, including the luminous, introduced by St. John Paul II. Thus, the mystical rose lets us enter into her mysteries and mysticism through the rosary. Now for the music. Teresa Schrader Shekar is a tantalogy harpist and vocalist, which is a type of palliative care. She adds sounds of wind and pealing bells into a composition, Rosa Mystica. She ascribes to the chalice of repose established by Thomas Merton. This method of prescribing music for the dying is in the rich Benedictine music tradition, of which Trappists such as Merton are strict observants, Benedictine monks. The School of Music is located at St. Patrick Hospital in Missoula, Montana. Her style is late Middle Age music for voice and psaltery, an ancient stringed instrument resembling a zither. From the cross, Christ said to Mary, "Behold your son," and to John, "Behold your mother." From this gospel verse, Mary became mother of the church from the earliest church tradition. Bask into your mother's gaze.

Jacques Arcadelt's classic Ave Maria is a song sung in many Catholic churches prior to 1974, when Glory and Praise by St. Louis Jesuits started to dominate music selections for masses throughout the country. Madrigali Shazan Motetti will perform Arcadelt's Ave. What is behind these words we pray and sing? Let us explore why we honor Mary with this Hail Mary prayer song. Kolbe stated, "The one and triune God created the Immaculate Virgin, filled her with grace for herself exclusively, and made his dwelling in her." This follows from "The Lord is with thee" from Luke 1:28. And by her humility, that Holy Virgin so impressed God, that his heart, that he gave to her his own only begotten Son for a son. God the Son descended into her virginal womb, and God the Holy Spirit shaped it in the most holy body of the man God. And the Word was made flesh as the result of the love of God and the Immaculata, as John 1:14 tells us. And this is from Kolbe writing 1296. The Marian expert Maximilian Kolbe uses this title for Mary, the Immaculata, emphasizing the Immaculate Conception aspect of Mary's life. Mary's Immaculate Conception in the womb of her mother Anne inaugurates the taking away of original sin, giving Mary, the second Eve, special grace that excludes her from original sin's ill effects. Mary is, in this sinless way, birthed the already perfect Christ, choosing to join himself to sinful humanity, not spurning the virgin's womb. At Lourdes, Mary did not say, "I was immaculately conceived," but rather, "I am the Immaculate Conception." Her spotlessness is therefore what Kolbe emphasized by the beautiful title Immaculata. This title, in turn, emphasizes Jesus born as the sinless Savior. The Byzantine liturgy of the presentation of the Blessed Virgin Mary, where St. Anne and Joachim present Mary being only 8 days old, proclaims joy to you, fulfillment of Creator's plan. Like Mary, let us ponder these things in our heart, rest in this profound teaching, and participate in God's plan.

Many in One was recorded in 2013 and was written by Steve Angrisano, Sarah Hart, and Dwight Lillies. It can be a sending forth hymn used at the end of the Mass. In the first verse, we bring the mercy and peace we find in the Eucharist to the world. We are many, yet we are one. We are separate, yet bound in His love. And together we are all His hands and His feet, bringing mercy and peace to this world. We are many, but one. Don't just hear the nice song, but let the meaning penetrate us. Then do what the song prescribes. Do you know anyone who is hurting? Reach out to them, for instance. Or somebody you haven't seen in church since after the pandemic, give them a call. What can it hurt? Invite them back to the fold.

Anthony Kearns is featured in this Irish tenor's rendition of To Do Your Will. This hymn so eloquently describes when St. Augustine stated in the 350 AD time frame, "Our hearts are restless until they rest in thee." The third verse describes this enigma of our lives as well as the solution. I search this world so restlessly, seeking a home from hate and strife. I found in you the strength to see the meaning of this troubled life.

The Mozart composition of the Kyrie may be somewhat familiar to listeners of the Catholic Church liturgical music settings, because there is a contemporary Mass setting, Lamb of God, and this song, and the song Peace is Flowing Like a River, which resemble the basic melody. The coronation Mass

relationship to the Blessed Virgin Mary, the Immaculata, as our patron, St. Maximilian Mary Kolbe, did. We recommend this close relationship to all of our listeners as well. And we have a Behold Your Mother booklet, which is from the Militia Immaculata, that will help you do just that.

In the album Table of Plenty, John Michael Talbot records other Catholic artists' music. No Longer I was written by Bob Hurd. It puts to music the scripture from Galatians 2:20, I have been crucified with Christ. It is no longer I who live, but Christ who lives in me. It is hard to incorporate the whole teaching in a song format, but we can examine it closer by showing the connections with how this verse continues. And the life I now live in the flesh, I live by faith in the Son of God, who loved me and gave himself for me. This effective way of living the Christian life in relationship to Christ is in hard contrast to verse 19 preceding it. For though I died to the law, that I might live to God. We cannot make it through the law, brothers and sisters. So let us take the Apostle Paul's advice and be crucified with Christ together with him, and let it be no longer just me, myself, and I living, but Christ who lives in me. Let him be magnified in me.

Go Light Your World is truly one of Kathy Tricoli's greatest hits. She is a Catholic singer. This song was written by Chris Rice, who has a long string of hits himself, as well as music he composed for other performers. Go Light Your World is among 18 number one radio hits over her 40-year musical career.

Michael O'Brien was just getting into rock and roll in the 1990s. He was young and from a good Catholic family. His mother wanted him to go to Medjugorje to purify the pull that music had on him. He begrudgingly went and had a tremendous change of heart. He also met his wife there. This familiar rock and roll cover song for his band, Hold Your Head Up, was written by Rod Argent and Chris White. Although from the secular charts, the song has a positive message to keep from depression from a secular point of view. After his very special thanks section on his album cover, he says, dedicated to his grandmother, niece, and all his friends from Medjugorje, Yugoslavia, which is now Bosnia-Herzegovina.

We want to weave into Catholic Music to the Max playlist a theme of Celtic music, which the station promulgates. It is hard to be anything but joyful in the presence of Irish song. This is a wedding theme, the twisting of a rope, a Gaelic Casabla de Sanguine.

In response to a question from the Patrick Madrid show, a person wrote the radio station saying, what book was being discussed this morning about coming back to the Catholic faith? To this, I wrote back, hi, thanks for contacting our station. I re-listened to the Patrick Madrid show. The book is Surprised by Truth by Patrick Madrid. It is a compilation of conversation and reversion stories to the Catholic faith. Now there are three volumes of it. The first volume includes the high-profile conversion of Dr. Scott Hahn. KMMK would like to buy a volume for you. Go to the Divine Mercy House below the rectory at St. Patrick next to the church in downtown Cedar Rapids, 510 First Avenue Northwest. They have the book for you. I included a link to Lead Kindly Light, a poem written by Cardinal John Newman, set to music and sung by Audrey Assad. St. John Newman found his way from Anglicanism. This song serves all who seek the light of faith. Part of Psalm 27 can be found in this poem.

So we're going to update the one we played earlier by Michael O'Brien. This one is Be Not Afraid, and it's from the Sounds of Medjugorje.

0: Thank you so much for joining us for Catholic Music to the Max. 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
2: Across the centuries, the search for truth has never ceased, and one mind still stands as a guiding light. Welcome to the Thomistic Mind with Dr. Reed. I'm Dr. Jason Reed, Associate Professor of Philosophy and Chair of the Theology and Philosophy Department at Divine Word College Seminary. In addition to teaching seminarians and religious at Divine Word, I also teach those in formation for the Permanent Diaconate Program in the Archdiocese of Dubuque, offering courses like The Philosophy of God, Christology, Metaphysics, Epistemology, and Trinitarian Theology. Here, we walk in the footsteps of St. Thomas Aquinas, exploring the mysteries of existence, the nature of God, and the pursuit of wisdom that shapes the soul. That journey begins now. Welcome to another episode of The Thomistic Mind. I'm Dr. Jason Reed, your host. And in this lecture, in this talk today, we continue our discussion of the nature of proof. Right, last time we looked at what validity was, what an argument is, what truth is, and we saw how when you're evaluating an argument, or when you're thinking about an argument, when you're thinking about someone trying to prove something to you, or you're thinking about trying to prove something to someone else, we only should accept conclusions if two things are true and if two things are clearly true. The first thing is when we accept a conclusion, if we're pondering a conclusion, thinking about something, we want to look at whether the reasoning works, or whether it's a good argument in the functional, formal sense. That's questions of validity, right? Validity is where the argument is a good one, meaning that if the premises are true, the conclusion has to be true. Then the second point that needs to be clear in an argument is whether the statements are in fact true, whether the statements themselves, right, match reality. That is, are the statements telling it like it is? Then what's a proof? A proof is an argument that has both true premises and valid reasoning. Right? That's the ultimate goal of logical argument. That's the gold standard, to reach the truth through correct reasoning, and that means having validity and truth. And last time, we looked at seeing this idea of proof and logic and soundness. We saw it in action by looking at the scriptures. And I asked the audience, after listening to the Sadducees debate Jesus over the resurrection, I didn't really explain what the conclusions were. I kind of left you as the viewer to kind of maybe anticipate what the problem the Sadducees think they have over Jesus. That is, the Sadducees, and I'll read the text again. The Sadducees believe they've got a really good argument that proves something that Jesus and his followers do not want to accept.